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5: You should know that I do not get any of your money. The highly rated companies I work with pay me directly, and 100% of your money goes to work for you on day one. So why go backwards when you can always go forwards? Why worry about a recovery or how long it takes you to get back to even when you never have to lose money in the first place? You know, principal protection is what you should be focused on as you move closer to retirement. You worked hard to get to where you are today. In some cases, you know, experts say that you spend 90,000 hours working in prior to retirement. You know, that's what it takes to get you to retirement, 90,000 hours of working. Why would you ever want to go backwards and waste all of that time spent by trying to recover in the 4 or 5 years prior to when you retire or after you've already retired? You know, back in 2008, unfortunately, a lot of people had to learn a new term, and it was called going back to work. It's not something that they wanted to do, but it's something that they were forced to do because they didn't take the steps necessary to protect their assets. You know, as a child, did you ever play with dominoes? You remember stacking them up side by side, sometimes spending hours to get them lined up perfectly. Now, as I got older, I actually learned how to play the game itself. But as a child, I remember just stacking them up one by one and, you know, having the entire family room floor covered with these little black blocks, waiting for the moment when all of my hard work, persistence, and dedication would pay off. I remember having a master plan that could only result in the pleasure of seeing my accomplishment pay off as I tipped my final domino over, and you know, how great it would be to see all of them fall in perfect order just as I had planned. So now back to reality. Halfway through building my work of art, somebody would come along and, you know, destroy my elaborate plans by kicking over my dominoes, or, you know, I'd hit one by mistake and everything would just go, you know, falling all over the floor. But isn't that just like retirement exposed to stock market risk? You know, many brokers and financial planners use elaborate and expensive software programs to show you how your money invested with them will build a retirement you can count on. And you know, many companies, they'll tell you to put your money into 401ks, and by the time you're 65, everything will work out. Well, if that were true, then the majority of Americans would be prepared for retirement, whereas we know statistics say that's not even close to being the case. So are your dominoes in a row, right? All you have to do is trust in your stocks, bonds, your mutual funds, and someday you'll be able to tip over your last domino. And many retirees were thinking just that back in 1982, and again in 1986, and in 1990, 1998, between 2000 to 2003, or even 2008. These are all years not too long ago when the stock market decided to kick over your retirement plans. How would you like to have dominoes, though, that don't fall down? Aren't you tired of starting your retirement plans over? Aren't you tired of taking one step forward, then taking two steps backwards? Isn't it time to discover no market risk retirement strategies? Isn't it time to truly understand how to get peace of mind for the miles ahead, how to protect your retirement and protect you and your spouse so that if something were to happen to one of you, the surviving spouse would be well taken care of for the rest of their life as well? That's what these strategies are all about. And if you give me a call right now, I can show you how to keep your retirement safe. And well, you may say, well, you know, I can't just stick it under the mattress or, you know, stick it into a CD or savings account where I'm only earning a half or maybe 1 or 2%. Absolutely not. We don't want you to do that either. What we do want to do is show you how you can safely grow your assets in some years when the markets are doing very well, potentially receive double digit returns. But more importantly, in the years where the markets are going in the wrong direction, in the years where there's uncertainty and volatility, kind of like what we're experiencing right now, in those years, you want to have guarantees in your portfolio that you can never lose a dollar, that you can never go backwards again. And for that bucket of money, the money that you'll need to count on to provide income for you and your spouse as you move into retirement and into the later years of your life, for that bucket of money, we want to show you how to protect it and potentially get returns. So in other words, it looks like this. When the markets go up, you make money. When the markets go down, you never lose a dime. Isn't that a much better option than constantly worrying about if you lost $20,000 this month or if you're going to gain $30,000 back next month? We want to show you how to have consistency and peace of mind every single month, every single year for the rest of your life. So give me a call right now at 909-321-9737. That's 909-321-9737. 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That phone number is 909-321-9737. And we'll even show you no market risk planning strategies that can pay you up to a 10% bonus on your deposit. So in other words, $500,000 IRA could receive a $50,000 bonus just simply for opening and starting your account. And we'll also show you how to participate in the upside potential of the stock market while simultaneously avoiding any of the downside risk, so that you will be protected 100% from any type of stock market losses. So give us a call right now at 909-321-9737. That's 909-321-9737.
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5: Let me ask you a question. Where is your money invested today? And the reason I'm asking that question is because when your money is in stocks, mutual funds, or bonds, losing or gaining is a matter of timing. You see, once you get closer to retirement, you simply cannot afford to risk the randomness of timing because you have no control over what the market is going to do next. And see, I specialize in working with no market risk money. That's money that you cannot afford to lose. It's also money that you cannot afford to risk to the randomness of market timing because you need to be able to count on that money lasting you for the rest of your life throughout retirement. But what if you could take advantage of market gains and never participate in market losses? Let me say that again. What if you could take advantage of market gains but never participate in a loss when the market crashes? What if you could be guaranteed a first-year return of up to 10% or more and lock in gains from the market and never have your account value drop, ever? Think about that for a second. Go back over the last 20 years and you look at the major downturns that we've experienced from 2000 to 2002, where the market lost about 50%. And then we had another major drop from 2007 to 2009, where the market dropped another 50%. And just recently, in March of 2020, we, in that 1 month, actually less than 30 days, the market slipped into the fastest bear market in the history of our country, where it dropped nearly 34%. Imagine being able to take advantage of the years, all of the years in between, when the market was positive, the longest bull run in American history over the last decade, and be able to completely eliminate the bad years. So in other words, it's a picture that looks like this: being in the market at the exact right time and being out of the market at the exact right time. That's the type of financial retirement planning that I specialize in. And over the last couple of years, I've helped clients move millions of dollars into these no market risk strategies. See, I specialize in working with those who are approaching or already in retirement, and specifically working with 401k rollovers, IRAs, and other accounts that need to be protected from the risk of market downturn or taxation. The question I have for you is, do you need my help? Can I help protect your money? And there's only one way for you to find out, and that's for you to give me a call and find out how you can participate in these types of strategies without it costing you anything out of pocket. There simply is no risk and no obligation whatsoever. All you have to do is give me a call at 909-321-9737. That's 909-321-9737. And our team is ready and able to schedule a virtual consultation that you can take advantage of right from the comfort of your own home. You see, by doing so, you'll also receive a courtesy copy of our 115-page conservative investor book. It's a guide that will give you all of the information that you've always wanted to ask your broker but can never get straight answers. You see, when you call, make sure you let us know if you're interested in how you can lock in up to a 10% bonus on your initial deposit, and up to 9% every year towards a lifetime income account to provide you with the guaranteed income that you can never outlive. We like to call that a private pension, an income account that's guaranteed to provide income for you and your spouse year after year after year for the rest of your life. whether you live to be 85 years old or 105 years old. And if you both pass away, your children or your beneficiaries, they get the difference. Isn't that fantastic? You see, when we talk about no market risk strategies, they're so important because at this stage of your life, when you're in that critical phase of retirement, the 5 years before or after retiring, or even if you're already retired, you simply cannot afford to go backwards. And what you don't want to do is continue to expose your retirement to the risk of the market. And I'm talking specifically about the money that you need to count on. Once you have a foundation in place, a foundation of income, because remember, you've heard me say this before, the most important outcome in retirement is income. The most important outcome is income when it comes to your retirement. And so that's why you cannot afford to go backwards. You know, have living here in California for my entire life and my kids now the same. We spent many days in the winter going up to the mountains and taking our kids sledding. And, you know, one of those snowy days, I was watching my kids fly down a hill with no apparent concern for any type of bodily harm. And as I watched them, it dawned on me how risking our money in our youth is so similar to risking our bodily health. You know, for example, when we were young, we had no problem going sledding down the hill and launching off the top of it with little to no thought of the consequences. And once we have kids, we may still go to the top of the hill, but we'll probably sled down with a bit more caution. At least I know that I do. And you know, later on in life, most of us may not even go up the hill at all. And the reason for this is simple. As we get older, the ability of our bodies to absorb physical punishment is decreased greatly, and the time that it takes to recover is increased. The same thing is true for your money. When you're young, you can absorb huge losses in your retirement accounts because the time period available for you to recover is so long. However, as we get close to retirement, there's little to no time to recover from losses whatsoever. And that's why the no market risk strategies that I work with will allow you to sled down the hill in a crash-proof sled. It's guaranteed that you cannot lose any money if the market collapses, that your money will always be safe. So if you want to take advantage of that concept, then give me a call right now at 909-321-9737. That's 909-321-9737.
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4: Thank you for tuning in to the Miles Financial Show. I'm Billy Miles, a no market risk retirement and asset protection specialist. You know, when my kids come to me and want help, it always amazes me how their interest in learning something is not always equal to their motivation. Have you ever noticed that with your children, or at least maybe when they were a little bit younger? You know, maybe instead of wanting to learn something, they just want you to do it for them. And so whenever I run into this behavior, I always tell my kids, I can't steer a parked car. In other words, taking advantage of education requires action. It requires that you do something with the information you have so that you can get to where you want to go. You know, so many times I provide people with the opportunity to learn something new about how to protect and, more importantly, use their retirement money in a way that provides safe returns and a lifetime of income, but they're happy to sit in their parked car. Unfortunately, all parked cars have one thing in common. Eventually, they rust away. Inflation and missed opportunity can have that same effect on your retirement if it's parked in the corner. And by the corner, I mean CDs, money market accounts, or very low interest accounts that don't really allow you to keep up with the impact of inflation. Now, don't get me wrong. There's nothing wrong with those types of accounts when you need the money for emergencies. In fact, every time I meet with someone, my first and foremost priority is to make sure they have money set aside for emergencies. You always want to put aside at least 6 months of expenses just in case for emergency. You keep that in cash, liquid as you can get your hands on whenever you need it. And some of my clients even like to have a full year's worth of expenses set aside. Because if they don't, then I have to respectfully let them know that I can't work with them until they set up an emergency fund. I believe having emergency money on the side, in other words, parked, is the most important thing you can do for your retirement or any stage of your financial life. So I want to be clear about that. But the problem is that many of you are treating your retirement money like your emergency money. It's sitting on the side doing nothing. Isn't it time to do something? When a broker tells you to get your money active, he or she is most likely telling you to put your money at risk in the stock market, inside mutual funds, inside accounts that can lose money. That is not what I am talking about. What I'm telling you is that you need to get your money participating in contractually guaranteed returns without any market risk. And you may have never heard that before, but let me tell you, my clients do it every single day and they absolutely love it. I want you to put your car in drive, but at the same time, keep your car from crashing. Don't let your retirement get into an accident or rust away sitting in the garage. Let's work together to put your retirement into action, providing you with guaranteed growth and a lifetime of income you cannot outlive. 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If the markets crash and go down tomorrow, your money is still safe. It's protected. If you're ready to turn on income and provide a pension for the rest of your life, we can show you how to do that. And we can even show you how to get tax-free income in retirement. So give us a call right now at 909-321-9737. 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If you saved at least $100,000 for retirement and you're tired of keeping your money on the sidelines, or you're concerned about what the next market crash is going to do to your assets, you're concerned that there may be another 2008 right around the corner and you're ready to get off the Wall Street roller coaster, then now is the time for you to give us a call. That's 909-321-9737, or text the word income to 909-321-9737. Wouldn't it be nice if just once in your life you could know about something bad that was going to happen before it actually happened? Just think how different our lives would be. Market corruption, terrorist attacks, and all of the ills of this world would never be a problem because we could always stay one step ahead. That would be great. Unfortunately, though, the world we live in is very different than the ideal. And when we wake up in the morning, we never know what the day has in store for us. The good news is the unexpected can be planned for financially with no market risk strategies that lock in market gains and never, and I mean never, experience market losses. I want you to dwell on this point. No matter what you see on the news any day of your life, and no matter how bad Wall Street responds to the news, your account will never go backwards due to market declines. If the market performs, you have the opportunity for gains. And if the market crashes, then your money does not participate in losses. Give us a call right now at 909-321-9737. That's 909-321-9737. Well, that's all the time I have for this week. But before I go, I want you to know that I sleep at night knowing that none of my clients have ever lost a single penny to market risk. I want you to sleep at night too. Until next time at the same time, I'm Billy Miles, reminding you to stay safe for the miles ahead.
3: 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Guarantees are based on financial strength and claims paying ability of the insurance company. No information presented today should be acted upon without meeting with a qualified and licensed professional. Obviously, by calling now, you're just taking the first step towards protecting your retirement. It is important that you read all insurance contract disclosures carefully before making a purchase decision. Rates and returns mentioned on the program are subject to change without notice.

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0: More than 1,000 Los Angeles Unified School District employees are facing layoffs. The LA Board of Education approved the district's planned layoffs. District leaders also separately terminated the employment of workers without tenure or other union job protections. That includes some teachers. The board also presented with an updated fiscal stability plan, called for more than $3.6 billion in cuts during the next 3 years. Larry Marino in the Answer Newsroom.
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13: 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In every generation, God raises men and women who stand bold, unshaken, anchored in truth. They refuse compromise. They refuse fear. They refuse to back down.

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2: These sort of coalesce. There's connective tissue that binds the seemingly disparate aspects of the left today. Have you noticed this? Like, it's like, oh, you got Planned Parenthood in the kill babies lanes. You got the transgender and the sexually mutilate and chemically castrate the minors lane. Then you got the open borders, let anyone come here, we don't care lane. And then you've got the take the jab or we're going to fire you and ruin your life. You better take the Fauci-ouchy lane. But then sometimes, like, things happen in the culture war and you're like, wait, it's almost like you're all on the same team. And then suddenly they're like all marching at all the same things. And you're like, wait, like, does the left just like agree on all the core pagan sacraments? And they unite anytime that any of them are challenged? And so it's really important for us to understand, like, there is a worldview behind liberalism. But there are full worldviews and sort of pagan religions that animate what is called, you know, oh, I'm just a secularist, I'm just a materialist, no, I'm just a liberal, I'm not religious at all. Like, no, actually, like, you operate off of, like, pretty quasi-religious weird beliefs, but it is a religion. And we have to understand that. And so I get criticized a lot because people, you know, you're the pro-life speaker, stay in your lane. You know, you're here to tell the church how we can defend the babies. It's like, well, amen. But Planned Parenthood doesn't just stay in the abortion lane. In fact, as of last month, church, Planned Parenthood is now the largest provider in America of cross-sex hormones and puberty blockers for America's gender-confused minors. So you go, wait a second. Well, Planned Parenthood is the largest abortion provider in the world. So how are they now the largest provider of cross-sex hormones and puberty blockers? Because there's an animating worldview of paganism behind the culture war. And until Christians understand that, I'm not sure we're going to be effective at discipling the next generation to stand for righteousness in the public square, to teach our children, our grandchildren, and those who will inherit this republic how to stand for life. Let's go with me to, let's say, 1955 America. Ready? Every Democrat is pro-life. Every Democrat would look at you like a deer in the headlights if you said, we need gay marriage. They would say, what the heck is that? If you were like, we support gay marriage, a 1950s Democrat in California would go, huh? That's like saying you support the right of squares to be circles. What do you support gay marriage? What the heck is that? 1955, every Democrat would have no idea what gender theory is. And if someone said, I'm trapped in the wrong body and I think I need to chop my genitals off and reemerge and you will call me by she, her, and no longer he, him, they would be like, dude, we need to call like the mental institution because I love you enough to not allow you to walk around thinking that on the streets. Like, that's not good for you or society. But they didn't think that marriage, family, parental rights, gender theory, whatever the heck that is, or the unborn child were political issues. That was just like, no, everyone agrees with that. Parents are in charge, parental rights, children deserve a mother and a father. Marriage is only one man and one woman. Like, the entire Democrat Party didn't treat those as political issues. Those were family, cultural issues. And frankly, you know what? They're actually, it's kind of, those are the church's issues. What's my point? They've made everything political. And they've done it intentionally. And wokey-woke pastors who care more about their plus one invite on Klaus Schwab's private jet to the World Economic Forum every year have allowed those issues to become defined as political, and their pulpits have gone silent because they care more about the attaboys and accolades of the culture than they do pure and undefiled religion. Genesis 1:26, and God said, let us make man in our image after our likeness, and let them have dominion over the fish of the sea, and over the birds of the heavens, and over the livestock, and over all the earth, and over every creeping thing that creeps on the earth.

0: So God created man in his own image. In the image of God, he created him. Male and female, he created them. And God blessed them. And God said to them, be fruitful and multiply and fill the earth and subdue it and have dominion over the fish of the sea and over the birds of the heavens and over every living thing that moves on the earth. It goes on and God basically says, I've made it all for you, human beings. You're actually supposed to rule and reign, exercise dominion over creation, put everything under your feet, build, design, flourish, spit out a bunch of babies, and do it in a covenant of a marriage. Now have fun. The whole world's for you. Woo, go. That just goes on. It basically says it's all for you. Okay, so. Number one, you're valuable because you're created in the image of God. So there's a sanctity of human life that's only attached to human beings. So it's not wrong to kill cows. Plus, I love cheeseburgers too much. And PETA is a stupid organization. But only human beings have a sanctity of life. Why? Because that image of God thing, that Imago Dei thing. So, okay, so that was in the three verses we read. Number two, there's only males and females. So, listen, I voted for the mean tweeting orange man, even though I also criticize, like, he funded a bunch of IVF, which is going to lead to more babies dying. And so I criticize him when he does bad things, and I celebrate him when he does good things, and I say do more good things, because I'm not accountable to the GOP. I'm accountable to the G-O-D. But I don't know if you remember some of Trump's executive orders. There was one, and it just said, there are only males and females. And the executive order said, and we can know this based off of biology, which is to say based off of DNA, which is to say that that's actually determined from the moment of conception. This is what the executive order said. And I was like, woo! And then I was like, oh, that's so sad that I'm even clapping. That the president of America and the leader of the free world had to tell 330 million Americans what every human being for all of human history knew, that there are men and women, and that's it. So that was pretty sad, actually. But then you're going to feel like bad about yourself. You're like, my grandpa would be hitting me on the face for even clapping at that statement. Like, what's wrong with you, boy? Of course there is. Anyways, so that's weird that, you know, a president had to tell us that, by the way, there's men and women. Did you know? So only males and females. Oh, look, we get that from the four verses we read in the first chapter of the Bible. I wonder if God knew that, like, let's get the essential set up first, because I know y'all are stupid and you're going to try to redesign the world in your own image instead of in the way I made it. Number three, woman was created for Adam, right? His helpmate, taken out, made from the rib. And so marriage is only a man and a woman. So gay marriage is actually a misnomer. There's no such thing as gay marriage, actually. Have you noticed that about the left, by the way, and Satan? Like, there's no original stories. Like, demons don't have original stories. Like, Satan can't create. All he can do is invert, pervert, copycat, and mock that which God has already made and declared good. And of course, the rainbow is the best example of that, right? It's like, what was the rainbow? Like, I've hung my bow in the clouds to tell you that I'll never kill all of you again by water because you were sticking things in places they shouldn't be. And you were satisfying yourself in ways that you should not. And you're a bunch of perverts. Don't do those kinds of things again. Right. And now what does the rainbow come to represent? The same kinds of things that caused God to flood. You're like, okay, you can't make this stuff up, right? Just know that, like, secular progressivism will hollow out your religion and wear it like a skin suit. It might look like ye old Christendom on the outside, but inside, that ain't the same thing anymore. Like, that's what secularism does to Christianity, okay? So there's no such thing as gay marriage. Woman was created for Adam, from Adam. So marriage is only a man and a woman. And ready for the last eternal truth from Genesis 1? In the marriage covenant, man and woman, have a bunch of godly sex and you spit out those babies and raise little dragon slayers for the next generation. And actually, like, no, be fruitful and multiply. I hope I don't get in trouble with Pastor Tim, but I think that there's a biblical argument to be made that you haven't multiplied until you've had at least three kids. I'm not saying, thus saith the Lord. I would never say that. But when it says, be fruitful and multiply, if you have two kids, you and your wife have only replaced yourself. So am I going too homeschool, weirdo, or are you guys okay? So be fruitful and multiply. So, like, I took math. I think multiply would mean you have to have at least three kids, or just have a ton more. And so here's the hope for us, like who are looking at California. You can't even keep track of the legislation they're pushing here. And we're like, wow, I'm a little bit freaked out to hand this state and country to my children and grandchildren. Here's the hope. If we get Gavin Newsom as the president, God forbid, Lord have mercy, in 2028, or they just steal elections again or whatever. Oh, no, that's not happening. You can't say that on YouTube. Then the hope is that actually in 80 years, we just outbreed them. And it's sort of like a dark thought, but the left really is aborting, transing, and vaccinating themselves into extinction. And there is a biblical precedent for celebrating when the wicked fall into a pit and when they come to their own destruction. But like, we should never wish that. Like, we should hope that those who hate God repent and learn to love Jesus, because such were some of us, right? But if this stuff continues, just find yourself a good man or woman, young people. Dudes, you know, if you've been dating her for a year, stop farting around, make the decision, pop the question, get married, and start spitting out those babies and then raising those little dragon slayers to fear God and God alone. And they'll go out and they'll turn the world right side up, and we will outbreed them. So be fruitful and multiply, only sex in the marriage covenant, make a bunch of babies. Wow. I wonder if we just return to these five verses in the first chapter of the Bible, if we could fix everything. So Genesis 1, this section we just read, has been called the cultural mandate. Christians often think our responsibility is the Great Commission. Well, it is. But the Great Commission is tied to the cultural mandate. It's a continuation of that first commandment given to the first human beings in an eternal perfected state. Right? Go rule and reign. Dominion. Subdue the earth. Have babies. Get married. Like, these commandments are given to Adam and Eve before they've sinned, right? This is before the apple, right? So these commandments are so important to God. He's like, even though there's no sin and you're perfect like me right now, I still want you to do these things. And then if you guys read your Bible here, remember with Noah, after all the... Did you know the cultural mandate is repeated to Noah? This same thing, be fruitful, multiply, fill the earth, and subdue it. Verbatim, it's repeated to Noah. Well, now everything's all screwed up and sin's entered the picture. And it's like God's still saying, even though y'all screwed up and everything's all messed up now, I still kind of want you to keep doing the cultural mandate thing that I told you to do in Genesis 1. So that's how important it is. It's given to Adam and Eve in a perfect state, and then it's repeated to Noah, who we all are traced back to, after sin's entered the picture. So what has the left done? How did we get to this point? They took our cultural mandate and fulfilled it for wickedness far better than we have for righteousness in about the last 100 years in the American church. The left owns everything. Hollywood, entertainment, the universities, academia, the higher sciences, everything. That sounds like go to the very ends of the earth, fill the earth and subdue it, exercise dominion. They've been exercising dominion over everything way better than the American church for a long time. But that's our job description, isn't it? And so I think this is maybe where the problem is. So many pastors that aren't as bold and awesome as Pastor Tim and you guys, they think that Christianity is just the Great Commission. You know, go to the very ends of the earth, baptizing, creating disciples, baptizing them in the name of the Father, the Son, and the Holy Spirit, and teaching them to obey all that I've commanded you. Well, yes, amen, it is that, but it's also Genesis 1. Have babies, get married, subdue the earth. You know what subdue means? It means to bring into subjugation. Why? Because there's going to be evil that you have to bring into subjugation. That's why the proto-evangelium in Genesis 3:15 predicts it. Like, God knew from the very beginning, right? You crush his head, strike your heel. Like, that's prophesying Jesus. Like, basically, God knew that it was all going to go to hell in a handbasket and we were going to screw up and not obey. But I still want you to do the cultural mandate thing. And I wish I had attended a youth group as a young man at church that was preaching this bold, masculine, comprehensive gospel. I got like that, like, oh, how he loves us so, sloppy wet kisses, sloppy wet kisses. Like, that's the kind of like Christianity worship junk I was, yeah, 16-year-old boys really want to like worship Jesus and picture him giving them sloppy wet kisses. Yeah, that's really going to be attractive to 16-year-olds. Like, come on. How many Christian youth groups are preparing young men and women to go fulfill the cultural mandate? It's good to want to get married. It's good to want to have babies. It's good to raise them to be little dragon slayers. It's okay to want to rule and reign and conquer and destroy evil. That's okay. You were created to do that. Like, Christian youth groups, by and large, aren't preparing the next generation with that kind of Christianity, but that's a call that's attractive because particularly for men, it's in line with our nature. The left has been doing that. Radical Islamists have been doing that to young men in the next generation, offering this conquering, ruling. It's wicked, it's demonic, don't get me wrong, but like they're offering this thing that's in line with men's nature. That's why so many people are going to Islam, by the way. By the way, they don't abort their babies. So like they are outbreeding us. You know what the number one right now most common new baby name is in London, in France? It's Muhammad. Okay, so what's the point? They've been fulfilling our cultural mandate in Genesis 1 better than we have to whom it was given. So what took Genesis 1 and flipped it upside down? It's this old heresy called Gnosticism or Gnostic dualism. The Apostle Paul actually preached against Gnosticism. I don't know, a couple books of the Bible are addressing Gnosticism. It was a heresy. Basically, it demeaned the physical world, just super quickly. Gnosticism or Gnostic dualism basically took God's physical created order. So what's physical? Your body is physical, right? Trees are physical. Anything that you can see or touch is physical. And it treated the physical world as something that wasn't created by God. So there was a demeaning low view of the physical and the material and a high view of the spiritual or the metaphysical. But when God created everything, what did he say? It is good. So I don't know how Gnosticism became so popular and became a heresy in the early church when it's like right there in Genesis 1, it is good. But Gnostics basically said, no, it's not good. And the only things that are good are our soul, like our consciousness, our desires, our spirit, the things we can't see or touch, the metaphysical and the spiritual. So there's this sort of ripping that happens between the physical and the metaphysical, the material and the spiritual. But when Christ rises, he still has the holes in his hands, but he's in a perfected state. So why would he have the holes in his hands if everything physical is bad? Why didn't he fix those flaws? Come on, Jesus, fix the flaws, fill in the holes. But in a perfected state, he says, no, touch them. Like we are both body and soul. Both things matter. Okay. Gnosticism has been brought back in the name of progress. The left has no original ideas. This old paganism, this old weird, perverted, inverted treatment of Genesis 1 is now the animating feature behind our entire culture. Watch this, abortion. What does the left say? They say, kill the babies because you know what? Persons are not bodies. They're consciousness, desires, self-awareness, the soul. They're trying to, things we can't see or touch. And when the baby in the womb, they're not developed enough to have self-awareness or consciousness yet, which is true, by the way. But that doesn't mean they're not persons. Like, I'm not self-aware or conscious when I'm sleeping. There's some teenagers who smoke so much Haitian oregano or devil's lettuce that I'm like not sure if they're fully there either. But they're still persons with a right to life. Like, our value doesn't come from the degree that we're self-aware or conscious. It comes from the fact that we're human beings created in the image of God, right? Okay. So they say, kill the baby. Well, that's Gnosticism. Did you know that? Because they're saying the physical, the body, I know the baby has a body, but that doesn't matter because real people are not bodies. Their thoughts, consciousness, desires, and the baby doesn't have the thoughts, consciousness, desires part yet. So when you abort a baby, you don't kill a person, you just dissect a pound of human flesh. So abortion is a result of Gnosticism, this ancient, ancient heresy that the church declared a heresy centuries ago, which is now animating under the name secular progressivism. Transgenderism. I am not my body. I was born in the wrong body. By the way, I actually understand the religion of transgenderism because I too was a man trapped in a woman's body, and then I was born. And so I can speak to you with like a lot of authority about these issues. And so transgenderism, have you heard people say I'm trapped in the wrong body or born in the wrong body? Wait, if you're trapped in the wrong body, then whatever you are is not a body. I am trapped you live in a body? No, we're a body-soul unity. That's why when the Bible says, when I refuse to confess my sin, my body or bones wasted away. So when I didn't do this spiritual act of repentance, I had physical aching. What's the word of God trying to tell you? There's a union between the physical and the metaphysical. between the spiritual and the physical. We are a body-soul union in some strange, fascinating Imago Dei way. So what does transgenderism say? It rips the physical from the metaphysical. And it says, whatever I am not my body. That's Gnosticism, okay? And I'll give you one more example. Actually, homosexuality and gay marriage. So on the level of anatomy, biology, and physiology, we know that there's only men and women, right? Thank you, Trump, for telling us all that in your executive order. And that they're the counterparts to one another. Okay, again, I'm trying to keep it PG, but like the parts fit really well. And when you do it God's way, that union is so comprehensive that sometimes 9 months later it requires a name. Come on, that was a good one. So, but Pete Buttigieg, it doesn't, they don't, right, so, okay, I'll just leave it there. So Gnosticism says our body is not the real person, right? Again, it rips the physical from the metaphysical, the spiritual from the physical. So I know that he has those parts and I have those parts, and I know they don't go together, and I know that we can't make life, but that's not fair. So why should my physical body give me any clues to my real identity? But our bodies have a telos, right? Do you know what the telos? Telos is the purpose. So the telos of the pulpit is to hold my notes, not fall over, and proclaim the word of God. Our bodies have a built-in telos. Our bodies have a purpose for how they were designed. Well, man, woman, and when the parts go together, a baby comes about? Oh, it's almost like our bodies have a purpose, and there's certain parts that are actually designed to go together. But what does Gnosticism say? You can ignore the physical, because the physical is bad. All that God cares about is who you feel like you are on the inside. The spiritual, the identity that we can't see or touch. So homosexuality says, why should my body's design, physical, have anything to do with my moral choices? Because morality is in the realm of the immaterial, the spiritual, the things we can't see or touch, and the body is just irrelevant anyways, right? Are you starting to see? I could do this on almost every secular issue. This refusal to take God at his word in Genesis 1 and the whole scriptures that treat us as a body-soul unity that go together is the underlying false religion and heresy behind the entire culture of death today. We're not asking pastors to get political. We're asking them to preach the full counsel of God and apply the word of God and bring it into conflict with the demonic ideologies of the day that, like the invasion of the body snatchers, they just hollow out Christianity, wear it like a skin suit and say, we're just the same. No, you're not. There's a demon inside of there. You don't have any original stories. You just took Christianity and reanimated it like a resuscitated corpse to deceive the culture and the bride of Christ in the next generation. These are theological, biblical issues, and the church has been asleep in the light and asleep at the wheel. And it's time for us to wake up and take back our cultural mandate of ruling and reigning and exercising dominion to protect the babies, the family, the little ones, and you know what? Hopefully to give God a reason to show America mercy.
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9: Jack Callahan, a memorandum of understanding to end the conflict with Iran is largely negotiated, according to President Trump. Secretary of State Marco Rubio adding,
10: I'll leave it to the president to make further announcements on it. Suffice it to say that some progress has been made, significant progress, although not final progress has been made.
9: Iran claiming the talks do not include its nuclear program, but a White House official tells Fox News, no dust, no deal, referring to Iran's stockpile of enriched uranium. The gunman killed by Secret Service agents after he'd opened fire near the White House yesterday had a history of mental illness and was no stranger to them, as Fox's Madeline Rivera reports.
11: He was reportedly detained by Secret Service on June 26 last year for flagging down agents and making threats.
9: A bystander was critically wounded in Saturday's gunfire. President Trump was not in danger. 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
2: California officials are warning that a huge chemical tank south of Los Angeles could either explode or spill thousands of gallons of toxic chemicals. Over 40,000 nearby residents in Orange County have been evacuated after authorities called the leaking tank a crisis situation. A local fire chief said Friday night that there's no longer an active gas leak, but it's...
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2: 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This is your host, Alex Sipkarian, co-founder of Allegiance Gold. Thank you for making us part of your weekend on this Memorial Day. What a beautiful weather we have down in Southern California. It's time like this where we take a step back and we remind ourselves why we pay so much in taxes, I guess. We got a lot to cover, folks. We're going to talk about, number one, what is going on with gold in the last week and so. How did the market react to President Trump's trip to China? And like always, I will drop some golden nuggets on how to buy gold like a pro. If this is the first time you're tuning in, get ready to grab a pen and paper, because there will be some numbers that you want to write down and make sure that you understand how that works. Let's start. There's an article that really caught my attention this week. It talks about how gold rises on weaker dollar, but rising oil and bond yields limit gains. Let me translate that to what that means in the short term. Folks, in the last couple of weeks, gold has been trading sideways. It's been a lot more stable. Why? Because on one hand, we still have this geopolitical tension. Are we on with Iran war? Are we still negotiating? Or what's going on there? Is Hormuz open? Is it closed? At the same time, we have the interest rates on the bonds increasing to a level that it's very much dangerous to the entire U.S. budget. This is exactly why President Trump has been pushing for lower interest rates. Now, last Friday, we had a new Fed chair come into the Federal Reserve. They're going to go ahead and decide what to do with the interest rates. Well, President Trump picked this individual to help us navigate through that phase. But I was reading the notes from the 12 members. A lot of these bankers are concerned about inflation. See, here's the thing. Some of you have lived during inflationary period of the 70s and 80s, and you remember what it felt like to pay a mortgage of about 15, 17%. Typically, here's what the Federal Reserve does. When inflation is increasing, they don't cut the interest rates. They do the opposite. They raise the interest rates. Okay? Imagine how much more pressure that will put on our system when we raise the interest rates. So folks, when you think about where we are economically and how much of pressure we have from inflation, and then you read an article how Deutsche Bank, one of the large international banks, basically telling their clients, this is time for you to buy protection. This is time for you not to have everything in the market and have some gold, and at the same time they're forecasting prices of oil at 8,000. You just have to take a step back and say, I wonder what is it that they know that we don't? Because when the interest rate increases, the word affordability becomes a thing of the past. As it is, the American public is being impacted with this high expenses on the interest rates on their credit card, their mortgages. That's why President Trump is pushing to have lower interest rates. But in the meantime, we have this disconnect. Washington wants a lower interest rates, but the bond market is basically saying, hold on a second, I expect inflation to go up higher. Folks, what does that mean to you? It simply means that you have an opportunity for gold. This is exactly what gold did. Let me take you back to the year 2000, maybe 22. During that time, you probably saw some headlines, inflation at all-time high, 9.1% in the last 40 years. Bidenflation, Bidenomics. We lived through that period, folks. So what happened? Gold was watching. Gold was watching to the mispolicies that the government was doing. And then quietly, it did what it needed to. So when you hear that inflation is expected to go higher because the bond, the interest on the bond is much higher, it simply means that investors are concerned about the value of the dollar, they're concerned about inflation, and they better be compensated. That's why that is higher. But guess what? Right now, interest alone is costing our government over $1 trillion. See, you and I are paying for this. And this is why it's important for you to take a step back and stop the bleeding of your dollars against inflation. Have something that is solid, that not only protects and hedge, not only acts as an insurance, but it gives you that growth that you very much need. So on today's show, I'm going to break down some historical aspects of gold, of how, utilized the right way, not only can you use it as a down payment for a house, not only can you use it to pay off your mortgage or fund your retirement or take your wife or your partner to the trip you've always wanted, or maybe even fund the education for your grandkids or put something as a legacy, whatever it is, whatever that you dream about to do. Imagine if you have the resource to do that, especially when you see meaningful growth. I'm talking about meaningful growth, folks. I'm not talking about pennies on the dollar, about 2, 3, 4, 5%. I'm talking about meaningful seismic moves. Let me walk you through some time. Let me ask you if you remember where you were in 2007. Now, before you answer who the president was and that the iPhone was just recently unveiled and we were going through some changes, I need you to write down this number before you forget it. It's 855-510-4653. That's 855-510-4653. Call the good folks at Allegiance Gold. Tell them Alex sent me. I've been listening to the Alex show for the past few months. By the way, I get that a lot. People always call in. They say, hey, I've been listening to you, Alex. I know you work with Jennifer Horn. I know you work with Larry Elder. I know you work with Arif Halaby. Call in, make an appointment, come see us in person, schedule a Zoom call. Let's have some coffee and let's basically have this conversation that you've been avoiding about why gold and how to position yourself the right way. Now, with that being said, by the way, we have an upcoming event on June 7th on Sunday. This is the Second Opinion on Portfolio. We're going to have great speakers from Arif Halaby. Arif is basically hosting the event, and we're excited to be one of the guest speakers. Jennifer Horn will be there. Larry Elder will be there. By the way, all these individuals that I've named, they're clients of Allegiance Gold, and we have such a great relationship. We're really going to talk about portfolio allocation, percentages, whatever part in life you are, whether in your 40s, 50s, 60s, and 70s, how much of gold will actually make sense and why. So we're going to have an in-depth conversation, and I'm looking forward to seeing a lot of you there. Now, with that being said, let's go back to the year 2007, where George Bush was in the White House, the iPhone was just unveiled. And I remember, I don't know if you remember this, Netflix was basically mailing us DVDs in those red envelopes, and we had these kiosks that we used to drop them off there. Another, the streaming provider. Well, back then we didn't have any streaming, but we were seeing the shift away from Blockbuster to the streaming services. See, during all that time, and I know you remember some of these moments, gold was trading around, let's say, $600. Okay? Today, that same ounce of gold is way more than $600. Today, gold is at about $4,500. So let's look at the growth. If you take $600 to $4,500, that's almost 7.5 times growth. So imagine in the year 2007, you had invested, let's just say $100,000 in gold. And today, that $100,000 is $750,000. Wouldn't that be meaningful? See, if you had invested in the stock market in 2007, right before that correction, you would have gone through almost a 30, 40, 50% drop. And in order for you just to break even, you needed 100% return. Now, the point that I want to make is not that gold is entirely better than stocks. No. Every part of the portfolio has its purpose and its reason. But when you learn about the historical performances of gold, how really in specific time frame, not only outperformed the market, but it blew it out of the water. It blew it out of the water. So the mistake that I see a lot of people make is they sit in cash. Not only are they not making money, they're actually losing on the purchasing power. Because during that time frame, the value of the dollar has lost more than 50% of its value. Let me repeat that again. Gold has gone up 7.5 times, but the value of the dollar had dropped 50%. Let that sink in, folks. Look, I'm not here to scare you. Earlier this week, I had an interview with Newsmax, and we were talking about the inflation rate, and I was basically giving all the factual data points. And the anchor basically said, oh, wow, Alex, that's a lot of doom and gloom. I said, it's not a lot of doom and gloom. It's just the reality. It's the facts. That's why I'm here. I'm here to tell you the truth, and I'm here to basically inform you that the smartest money manager, these central banks, large institutions, governments, they're dumping U.S. dollars. I don't like the way that sounds when it comes out of my mouth, folks, because I'm America first, and I want to make sure that my dollar, our dollar, is the continuous reserve currency, that it maintains its buying power, that it stays strong. But the facts are the facts. Because I know this, and I know you are in the same boat as I am. You might be the head of the household. You might be responsible for the financial payments, decisions. Maybe that burden is on your shoulder. And because of that burden, you have a responsibility. And that responsibility is people near you, the dearest to your heart, are depending on you to help them navigate. So the more you learn about money, the more you understand why is it that these large institutions are buying gold hand over fist. You see record tonnage after record tonnage. And the question you have to ask yourself is, why? What do they know that I don't know? Here's what they know, folks. The world is changing. You've heard historians talk about the Pax Americana, where we had full control from a world reserve currency. That right now is being challenged. And the more money goes away from the dollars, the weaker our currency is going to get. I'm seeing the entire financial plumbing of the world is changing. You have a lot of movement towards nationalism. Other countries used to have gold in the U.S. They're basically repatriating it. Let me explain to you what that means. During the first term of President Trump, one of the things that he wanted is he wanted money to come back to the U.S. So a lot of these companies that basically had essentially money in Ireland and different European countries, he basically said, I'm going to allow you one time, bring that money in, and you're not going to pay a lot of hefty tax. So that way the money gets utilized again. See, the other countries are no longer trusting keeping their gold in the U.S., and they're no longer trusting the U.S. dollar. Do you see how that is a double ding on the value of the dollar and the confidence of the system itself? Now, why are they doing that? because we are knocking on the doors of the $40 trillion in debt. And the deficit? Forget about it. No one's paying attention. And everyone is surprised that we got inflation right now. Inflation is not under control, folks. You know it. You feel it. Now, this war actually accelerated it and it just amplified it. We know that the oil prices are not going to stay high for such a long period of time. Yes, it's been about 3 months for the war, but at some point, the oil prices are going to come down. Why is it that the smart investors are repositioning into gold? Why shouldn't you do the same? And that's exactly where you have to start taking responsibility. I can give you all the best information. I can justify it with logic. I can talk about the emotional benefit of owning gold. None of that would matter if you don't take action. I want you to call the good folks at Allegiance Gold. 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That's 855-510-4653. And ask them about the promotion that's running for the next couple of weeks. I'll give you a sneak peek. By the way, if you don't like calling and speaking to someone, you can always visit mygoldreports.com. That's mygoldreport.com. Why am I talking about all this? 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If you invest more than $100,000, you're going to qualify up to $5,000 in promotional silver. And speaking of silver, we got our president. Our president is helping silver. How? Well, guess what? The government is going to invest about $2 billion in quantum computing. Let me break that down to what that simply means. Look, when I read the article, and the first thing I thought about, I said, okay, well, all these data centers require power, require connectivity. See, it's not a surprise that last September, the government labeled silver as critical metal. Critical, okay? Meaning, for the security of the nation, that is a critical metal, which means the government needs to have access to it. We're spending trillions of dollars on AI, folks. I read some reports that by 2040, we expect the unemployment number to be so high because a lot of the average position roles that people are doing could very well be replaced by AI. Okay, we're not even there yet. Let's think about the next 3 to 5 years. I think the pace that is happening, you got a lot of companies cutting jobs and utilizing more of that. Now, what does that mean? Well, if you've someone who has silver, you're going to benefit immensely. And you'll understand why Bank of America is forecasting silver from $150 to $300. It might seem an astronomical number for you, but just the other day I was sitting down with one of my friends who's a jeweler, and he said to me, Alex, I got to tell you something. This last 6 months, people are coming to me and they're asking for silver, silver, silver, silver. They can't afford gold as much. So he basically said to me that, Alex, hey, here's the alternative. People are looking for silver because they feel that it's cheap in comparison to gold. B, it has such an undervalued asset and it has that growth potential. So if you combine the industrial demand, the fact that our government is going to require a lot more of silver, and all these tech companies, they can't print silver, folks. They can't do reverse engineering and buy back their shares. You need it. It's required. It's indispensable. That's why we're seeing a lot more demand for silver. So like I said, if you have some sort of a 401k, an IRA, or TSP, or 403b plan, and you want to invest in something that not only gives you the downside protection, that's the insurance with the upside. You know, the few things that I love about gold and silver, and I have real estate, I have some money in the market, and I'm not here to tell you that gold is the only way. By the way, you've heard me say this before. If anyone tells you that you should only be in one type of product, whether it's annuity, whether it's bonds, whether it's mutual funds, whether it's stocks, whether it's gold, folks, you got to have some flexibility and diversity. There's a reason why you have different buckets. So in case something goes wrong, you are not at the risk. Look, as a former banker, someone who's been in financial services for the past 25 years, I've been in metals for the past almost 10 years. I've never been excited as I've been in the last year, year and a half. The change in the industry, the change in demand, the growth, the pressure that we're seeing on the other side, you know, it used to be that people didn't like the government and they wanted to have some gold. People didn't like the direction of the value of the dollar and wanted gold. People didn't trust the market. People didn't trust the paper and wanted gold. But the last year and a half, we're seeing a different dynamic shift. Gold is beating these asset classes. It's moving up and it's forecasted to go up much, much higher. So at the beginning part of the show, I talked about how gold has been trading sideways. I'm here to tell you folks that this is the calm before the storm. Gold does that. It goes sideways, sideways, sideways, and then all of a sudden you see money piling in from bonds to institutional investors to central banks. And we are seeing that the fundamentals, the key drivers for higher prices of gold, remains not only intact, but even better. So again, think about it this way. Combine the securities, the stability of gold, and take the growth trajectory of silver and add that to your portfolio, folks. Whether it's your personal savings, your IRA, or 401k, you ought to consider having some. And the good folks here at Allegiance Gold, they make it very, very simple. So if you're buying metals at home and you don't know how to store it, well, guess what? They've partnered up with a local American-made safe company, and they can help you get a safe. It'll be shipped to you. You can store it. You'll know it. It'll be fireproof, and you have that peace of mind that you have something you can depend on. At the same time, if you have your money exposed into paper, stocks, bonds, mutual funds, and you feel like the market is the way it's headed, is not aligned with your goals yet. You don't want, as you're getting closer, you don't want the market to take away from you. 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Silver is poised to grow. So the more you have it in your portfolio, the more growth you'll see. Stay tuned. We'll be back right after the break.

0: 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Breaking news.
1: California Governor Gavin Newsom has declared a state of emergency in Orange County as crews continue responding to a chemical leak in Garden Grove.
2: We understand how disruptive and frightening this is to the public.
3: Orange County Fire Authority Interim Chief T.J. McGovern says around 40,000 residents have been evacuated due to the chemical leak that started Thursday at the GKN Aerospace facility.
1: Again, that's Sharon Reardon reporting. 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
12: 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This is your host, Alex Sipkarian. Thanks for making us part of your Memorial Weekend. 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We have a special offer for anyone who has served. 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Now, with that being said, the number to get us here at

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2: Conversation. And the word that I want you to think about is boundaries. Look, growing up, I remember my parents had boundaries. And as I've been raising my kids, I have to have boundaries. I can't have them have cookies right before sleeping. I can't have them have sweets right before eating dinner. I can't have them play video games during weekday when they have homework. I can't have them wanting every toy and getting it. See, boundaries are so important because everything that we do in life, specifically when it comes to our money, our investments, our future, if we don't have any boundary, we're just going to go with the wind, so to speak. So the question that I really want to ask you is, are you handling your finances, or are your finances handling you? Think about that for a second. Because I can assure you, for too many of us, the real honest answer is the second one. Because right now, the market grabs and holds and it doesn't let go. You might be buried in bills and debt, and you might be complaining about the cost of everything's going up, and you feel shackled to a system that's quietly working against you. See, most folks don't see it until it's too late. And this is the disruptive power that we're up against. Knowing what I know today, if I can go back 25 years ago, I would be putting more than half of my liquid investments in gold. I wouldn't even think about it twice. But I want to paint you a picture for a second before I give you the number. Imagine a battery. The battery is charging, is growing, is building up to be the super high level of stored energy. And when you finally take it out to use it, meaning to pay for the things that matter, maybe pay off your home, maybe take that vacation that you wanted, all that energy gets unleashed because it was stored properly. I use the word battery to entice your imagination, to have you think about a visual illustration of something that you can utilize. But you know I'm talking about gold. That's the missing piece. Instead of us just sitting in dollars that are getting devalued day after day, week after week, gold is sitting there and it's charging. It is time, folks. It is time for you to supercharge your retirement account. It is time for you to supercharge your brokerage account. It is time for you to supercharge your savings account. Because the opportunity that you have in gold right now, I've seen this playbook over and over and over again. Your favorite news anchor on the TV is not going to tell you this. Because what you are going to hear that gold right now had a little bit of a pullback. Gold right now is trading sideways. But historically, every time the people who bought this dip, the people that saw this sideways traded and they got into gold, they've been rewarded. Let me take you to 2008. I remember vividly Lehman Brothers collapsed. Okay, gold took a step back. Then all of a sudden, between 2008 and 2011, bam, gold tripled. If you had invested $100,000 in gold,

then you would have had 300,000. Let's just say you said, you know what? I want to play with the, I want to take my original capital. I want to give you that 300,000 in gold and give me 200,000, but I want to keep my original capital. Okay? I want to take the gain off and I want to just have enough gold. See, it's so simple to do that, folks. You know what bothers me? People put money in savings accounts. They get this 3% pennies on the dollar from the bank. They don't even use the money yet, but bam, they have to pay taxes on it because they gained interest. See, the system has been designed that the government is in cahoots with the banks. The banks are in cahoots with the insurance companies. They're all connected, folks. So the quicker you understand the system, the quicker it is that you say, I got to have something in gold. Let me take you back to the year 2020 during COVID. Gold was roughly about $2,000. Then all of a sudden, between April at the height of the COVID issue till August, we saw a little bit of a movement. And then all of a sudden, that pullback presented a story of an entry point. We're beginning to see the next chapter of gold, folks. And where we are right now, one of the world's most respected research firm that recently released their report, In Gold We Trust, they're basically saying this. This is the most dynamic and most explosive phase of this gold long-term bull market. Because now you got the public participating a lot more. 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Now imagine for a second the opposite. Imagine that you had actually invested in gold previously, and then one morning you wake up and you realize that what you were quietly storing has grown enough that you can maybe pay off your house, maybe become debt-free, or take the vacation that you wanted. Imagine for a second whatever your ideal outcome is when you have that financial resource. See, this is exactly what gold could have done for you. Look, it's important for you to understand that there is trade-off. And sometimes reality has a way of slapping us, waking us up. So let me ask you, and answer honestly, because nobody else is listening to your answer but you. Are you in constant pursuit of things that don't last? Are you distracted by the noise, by the headlines, the next shiny thing? Would you be forced to admit in a quiet moment that you've lost sight of the bigger picture when it comes to your finances? Do you spend your money without knowing where it goes? Or do you find ways to excuse some behaviors that you know are hurting your financial future? Look, if your answer is yes to any of these questions, then my friend, you and I need to keep on talking about this. Because you've lost sight. And if you don't take steps to correct it, it will ruin you.
I'm not being dramatic, folks. I'm being honest. And honest friends will tell you the things that you need to hear, not want to hear. So let me make a suggestion. The first step is you got to gather your paperwork. You got to know where you stand. I had a client years ago. She said, Alex, I don't even bother opening the mail when it comes to my retirement account. It's out of sight. It's out of mind. And then I said, just humor me for a second. Let's just open it. Let's just do some comparison. See, it took that subtle nudge for Kathy back then to look at her 401k statement, because she was always busy working, putting in hours, working more overtime, putting money away in 401k, getting a little bit of the match of the company. But she said to me, Alex, I set this up years ago. The plan asked three questions. I answered it. And since then, it's just out of sight, out of mind. And I said, Kathy, it's a big mistake. It's one thing for you to think like that when you're in your 30s and 40s. But now as you're in your 60s, we got to start thinking about the next phase. And we got to know exactly where we stand. So as soon as she did the comparison, she looked at the statement that I told her, look at the prior quarter versus this quarter. Do you see it going down? Do you see it going up? Or do you see it go sideways? And when she saw the value of her account went down, that was the trigger. See, some of us need to take the first step to know where you stand. And when you realize it, and when you learn what you're hearing on the show, you're going to stop underestimating the danger of just doing nothing and keeping the status quo. Don't underestimate the problems that we're seeing right now, folks. This is why getting an opinion on your portfolio is crucial. 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Someone or something is making a decision. You're either going to make the decision for your account, or you're going to let the market make the decision for you. Look, when I'm well-informed, when I'm very confident about the decision that I'm going to make, I prefer making my own decision as opposed to being a victim of the market. Now, with that being said, here's one thing that I want you to think about that is very, very crucial. And that is that not all gold companies are the same. 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Well, I'll tell you exactly what it could influence. If you invest in the wrong product, you will end up paying such a high premium that will eat away from your investments. The things that you want to avoid, this is the most common mistakes that I've seen so many good investors make a mistake on, which is investing in collectible products. When you're trying to choose between dealer A versus dealer B, both dealers are not producing the products. The products come from the source. So what matters to you the most are the following. A,
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Because you're not just buying products, folks. You're also forming a relationship. You want a dealer that's going to help you on the purchase, on the storage, and down the line when you need to liquidate. Because here at Allegiance Gold, we have a buyback program that is so simple. It's very, very easy, and it's very quick for you to liquidate your gold backed into cash, whether it's in a retirement account or whether you have it on hands. Before you make a purchase, you can go on the website and in real time see the prices. See, those two critical information matter, folks, because now that you know how to properly evaluate and select the right dealer, you're not just going to visit the website. You're not just going to make a decision because you heard an advertisement spot. You're not just going to request information and say, okay, this is the dealer that I feel good about, or I really like what I heard or what I've seen. Folks, take the step further and ask the right question. And this is why I love the folks at Allegiance Gold. There's no games, there's no gimmicks, full transparency. Not only do they have the pedigree, the experience and expertise, but every client matters. And you can tell with the reputation that that firm has built. That's why I suggest for you to do your diligence and make sure that you pick the right firm. Look at why Arif Halaby, look at why Jennifer Horn, look at why Larry Elder, and so many AM 870 listeners have chosen Allegiance Gold, despite the fact that there are so many different advertisements. Because at the end of the day, you want to end up with more bang for your buck. You want to get more ounces. So as the growth in silver is occurring, you will benefit more. Now, I always like to talk about this concept of the doctor a warning signal. You know, sometimes you go see a doctor and you hear them say, well, we caught it early. You're lucky. But you know when they say, we should have caught this sooner, they mean you're in trouble. See, before you make that selection, this is why we are basically telling you what the things no other dealer wants to say. All the dealers are going to tell you, go look at their BBB, go look at their review, look at the website, look at all that information. All of that is surface level. The real conversation is, how many ounces am I going to get and what product am I investing? So just like that doctor warning, right now, I want to give you the early warning that you want to catch it early. You don't want someone to say we should have done it before. And that's the same thing that I'm seeing in gold investments, folks, because the debt is only getting bigger. Inflation is only getting stickier. And if you act while it's still early, you will benefit in the future. That is the power of gold. It teaches you patience. You're not going to panic. You're going to get rewarded in future when the time is right. That's why I want you to make your appointment. Speak with the folks at Allegiance Gold. 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Look, some of you have seen Sears, Kodak, Blockbuster, these blue chip companies kind of vanish or disappear or just become less relevant. I remember GE. That was like the standard of the highest American company that had every intel, every aspect of the economy, until it wasn't anymore. See, stop thinking that paper assets are safe. Currencies devaluate. Paper assets can vanish. Gold has been money for over 5,000 of years, folks. 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
1: Hello, listening friends. Would you like to hear an amazing fact about cloves? Cloves are a basic spice that you can buy in any supermarket for about $3, and they're used to spice up cookies, cakes, and even flavor Worcestershire sauce. But these dried flower buds have quite literally altered the course of history. Cloves are more than just a flavoring. They contain a good mix of vitamins and minerals and have some medicinal properties as a natural painkiller or to settle a stomach. But in the 16th century, cloves were thought to be the cure for almost everything and used to treat a wide range of ailments, including intestinal distress, impotence, diarrhea, vomiting, and cholera. In fact, cloves were so precious they were literally worth more than their weight in gold. At one time, the only place in the world that you could get cloves was in the Molucca Islands off of Indonesia. Wars were fought, nations were formed, and thousands perished in an effort to control the spice trade. It was in pursuit of a shorter route to these spice islands that the fleet of Ferdinand Magellan became the first expedition to circumnavigate the earth. In 1519, Magellan set out with five ships carrying about 270 men heading for the Moluccas. 3 years later, only one leaking ship came limping home with 18 starving crew members. Incredibly, the voyage still made money because of the fantastic value of the few cloves they brought with them. It's hard to imagine people willing to die for an herb in your spice cabinet. You might be surprised to know the Bible says that a few words of Scripture are worth much more than cloves or gold. Pastor Ross, makes me think about those verses in the Bible, and this is just a sampling of a few. Psalms 119. The law of your mouth is better to me than thousands of coins of gold and silver. Or you look in Proverbs 8, verse 8 through 10. Receive my instruction and not silver, and knowledge rather than choice gold. For wisdom is better than rubies, and all things that one might desire cannot be compared with her. And then, of course, you get to, what is it, Psalm 19. The law of the Lord is sweeter than honey in the honeycomb. More desire to are they than gold, much fine gold. And so, yeah, it's kind of incredible. I've been reading history, and I think you and I have been sharing some of these history books of how people would fight and die for these herbs that we just kind of sprinkle on our food. And in fact, during the Roman era, they paid people with salt. That's where we get the word salary. But the Word of God is worth more than silver, gold, or any of those things.
2: Absolutely. You know, the talk about these herbs and cloves and how they felt that it preserved you know, your physical life, but the Word of God preserves your spiritual life. So it is more valuable. It lasts not just for this life, but in eternity. We have a study guide talking about the Bible. How do you understand the Bible? Can you trust the Bible? It's one of our Amazing Facts study guides. It's called, Is There Anything Left You Can Trust? And this is our free gift to anyone who calls and asks. The number is 800-835-6747. 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It's called, Is There Anything Left You Can Trust? 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It's called Anything Left You Can Trust. We'll be happy to send it to anyone in North America. If you're outside of the U.S. or outside of North America, just go to the website, amazingfacts.org. Well, we're ready to go to the phone lines, but before we take our first caller, let's start with prayer. Dear Father, we are grateful that we have this time to be able to open up your word, and indeed, it is precious. It is powerful. It's more valuable than anything that we have here on this earth. For it is the word of life. And so we ask your blessing as we study together. Be with those who are listening. Lead us into a clearer understanding of your word. For we ask this in Jesus' name. Amen.
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2: 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Brittany, welcome to Bible Answers Live. Brittany. Hi, Brittany, you there? We might have to come back.
1: She may be on mute. 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
3: Good morning or good evening.
1: Evening.
3: I have a question on Revelation chapter 11. Mm-hmm. And I understand that the two witnesses are the Old and New Testament, but when it gets to verse 11 through 14, it doesn't sound like it's talking about the same thing. When they stand on their feet and then God calls them to heaven, they ascend in a cloud. Can you explain that part?
1: Yeah, the whole passage here about the two witnesses, and I think it is a united passage, when it says they finish their testimony. Some have described it as the New and the Old Testament, or you might say the Law and the Prophets, because you have these two witnesses that appear to Jesus on the Mount of Transfiguration, Moses and Elijah. They represent the Word of God. Moses, the great lawgiver, Elijah, the great prophet. Last words in the Old Testament are, remember the law of Moses. Behold, I send you Elijah, the prophet. And this is an attack on the Word of God, which is dual in nature. New and Old Testament, Ten Commandments have two tables of stone. And so it's a sword with two edges. And so then it says that when they finish their testimony, the beast that ascends out of the bottomless pit and make war on them. But you're wondering about in verse 11, where it says, after 3.5 days, the breath of life enters them and they stood on their feet. The Word of God, well, it's talking about kind of resurrected, stands back up again. They've been dead. And it says 3.5 days, a day is like a year. This is talking about an attack on the Word of God and the religion of Christ during the French Revolution, where they basically, they even went from a 7-day week to a 10-day week because they said that the only place you can trace a 7-day week to is the Bible. And Bibles were burned, and there's a big outcry. France basically became the first atheist nation. And but after the Reign of Terror, 3.5 years later, things had just so imploded that they sheepishly reallowed the Bible to come back into the country. And Napoleon, kind of the good and bad of Napoleon, one of the things is he did then allow freedom of religion, where before the Christians were terribly persecuted.
2: Mm-hmm. That 3.5 year period has been described as November 10, 1793. That's when they passed a decree in the French Assembly outlawing the Bible, and the Bibles were piled up and burnt in the street. But exactly 3.5 years later, June 17, 1798, they overturned that decree. They reversed the decree allowing the Word of God and freedom in the Word of God. You know, it's also interesting, Pastor Doug, that Voltaire, one of these famous atheistic authors who scoffed at the Bible, he made a statement and said, you know, within this generation, the Bible would be an extinct book. Nobody would even pay any attention to it. And, you know, he published his writings and he had a printing press. The amazing thing is that just, you know, decades later, not very long later, the Bible Society ended up being set up and they used the very printing press that Voltaire used to propagate his atheistic views. His same printing press was used to print the Bible.
1: Mm-hmm.
2: So that's indeed right. The Word of God was lifted up and magnified. And of course, this brings you into the early 1800s where there was a great revival in Bible truth. Missionaries were sent around the world. The mm-hmm. Bible was being translated in all kinds of languages. Thus, it was lifted up and
1: glorified.
2: Elevated.
1: Yeah, mm-hmm. caught
2: absolutely.
1: Up to him.
2: You know, we have a book called The Ultimate Resource, and it's all about the Bible. And you might enjoy this, Sharon, or anyone who is watching or listening. Just, again, the number to call is 800-835-6747. You can ask for that book. It's called The Ultimate Resource. You can also dial #250 on your smartphone, say Bible Answers Live, and then ask for the book by name, The Ultimate Resource. We got, let's go back to Brittany. Brittany in California. Brittany, are you there? Brittany in California. All right, our connection is not working. Let's go to Ryan in New Mexico. Ryan, you on the air.
4: Yes, sir. Is it Pastor Jane and Pastor Doug?
1: Yes.
4: Oh, it's so nice to actually hear you guys. That's so awesome. My question is, I've been doing a little bit of research on the different, you know, calendars as far as the Sabbath and the lunar Sabbath, you know. My question is, did Jesus use two different calendars, the Julian calendar and the moon? You know, I just I see a lot, from the scriptures, I see more evidence as far as it being the new moon day, as far as, when they started their six working days, but then there was a new moon day. Does that make sense? The two calendars, different calendars. I'm sorry.
1: No, I think I understand what you're saying. And just for our friends who are listening, the Jews did use a lunar calendar. Their months were controlled by the moon. But the weekly Sabbath, which came every 7 days, was a completely distinct cycle of time. Sometimes we look at a calendar which registers both the month and the week, and we think that they're conjoined. They're not. It's just one piece of paper that's showing us two distinct cycles of time. The seven-day week dates back to Adam. And God rested on the seventh day, and he blessed the seventh day. And every seventh day, those that follow God, they kept honoring that as a Sabbath. God reinstituted that for the children of Israel when they came back out of Egypt. Even before they got to Mount Sinai, God told them, I'm going to give you bread from heaven 6 days a week. Seventh day, there'll be none. Gather twice as much on what we would call Friday, the sixth day. And so that cycle has been in continuity from the time of creation to the present day. It is true the Jews had a calendar with 360 days, but the new moon would fall on different days of the week all throughout the year. It had nothing to do with a weekly cycle. So just keep the two separate in your mind. There's no problem.
2: And of course, the lunar month, as you mentioned, that was used for some of the ceremonial days.
1: Right.
2: Because they'd start counting, and then there were certain ceremonial days that fell on certain times of the week, could be on different days. That was considered a Sabbath. In other words, they would often keep those ceremonial days as the Sabbath, but that was always distinct from the seventh-day Sabbath.
1: Right. And every now and then when you had a lunar Sabbath land on the weekly Sabbath, they called it a high Sabbath. Mm-hmm. Or if you had an annual feast Sabbath, like the Passover, tells us in the Bible, when it fell on the Sabbath day, they called it a high Sabbath. Mm-hmm. But they're two distinct cycles of time, just like your birthday might be on a different day of the week every year.
2: Right. All right, well, thanks for your call, Ryan. We've got James in Texas. James, welcome to Bible Answers Live.
5: Yes, good evening, pastors.
1: Hi, evening.
5: Yes, my question for the night will be, has the latter rain happened because of so many predictions by pastors? Because I've watched them on YouTube and stuff like that, and everybody's all talking about them, and they've still already seen visions and stuff like that.
1: Yeah, no, I don't think the latter rain, and let me just explain for those listening what we're talking about. The Jews, in their agriculture, their farming language, they would have one rain that would come to sprout the seed. They called that the former or the first rain. Then before the harvest, they would have a latter or last rain that would then ripen the crop for harvest. Those terms are used for the outpouring of the Spirit. When Christ came, he told the disciples to wait in Jerusalem, and he said, you'll receive that refreshing. And the power of the Holy Spirit fell on them during Pentecost. That is the former rain. Before Christ comes, there's promises that you read both in the book of Joel and in the book of Acts that God is going to pour out his Spirit on all flesh. And so the question is, has that happened yet? I do not think so, because we've not seen the evidence of the Spirit and the power and the gospel spreading, and mostly the holiness. I think that's one of the real signs you'll have, is there'll be just a real love and a holiness among God's people, and the power of miracles, I mean real miracles, mm-hmm. that we just have not seen. So a lot of people are saying, oh, I had a vision, and a lot of pastors are saying, oh, this is the outpouring of the Spirit. I don't think we've seen anything like Pentecost yet. I think it's going to be evident when it happens.
2: Yeah, we have a verse, Zechariah chapter 10, verse 1. It says, ask the Lord for rain in the time of the latter rain, and the Lord will make flashing clouds and give them showers of rain, grass in the field for everyone. So here we have a special prayer for the latter rain, a special outpouring of the Holy Spirit. And as you said, Pastor Doug, the former rain that took place at Pentecost was the seed that helped sprout the gospel throughout the world. But there is a final ripening that has to take place before Jesus comes.
1: Before the harvest.
2: That's right. And the Bible speaks of this special outpouring of the Holy Spirit. We want to be ready when that time comes.
1: Amen.
2: That we might be ones who receive the latter rain. We have a book. I just thought of it. It's called Life in the Spirit. It's about the Holy Spirit and living, preparing for that latter rain. If you'd like to receive it, the number to call is 800-835-6747. You can ask for the book. It's called Life in the Spirit. You can also dial #250 on your smartphone. Say Bible Answers Live and ask for the book, Life in the Spirit. We've got Oliver in St. Louis, Missouri. Oliver, welcome to the program.
6: Hi, good evening, pastors, and thank you for the call.
1: Yeah.
6: My question is about the Panorama of Prophecy series. Pastor Doug, you were referring to and talking about the passage in Revelation that talks about how at Jesus' second coming, every eye will see him, and addressing specifically the part where since the world is round, how exactly does that happen physically? And you're mentioning that technically not every eye, it doesn't say every eye will see him at the same time, that he could be doing a sweep of the world as he enters, and that could be, people could see him, I guess, in sequence as he goes around. Am I understanding correctly?
1: Yeah, and by the way, the verse is in Revelation 1:7, and it's also in Matthew 24. It says that all in Matthew 24, it says all the tribes of the earth will mourn and they will see the Son of Man coming. And then here in Revelation 1, it says, behold, he's coming with the clouds and every eye will see him. And so some have wondered, well, if the world's round, how does everybody see him at the same time? Well, I don't think the verse is saying everybody sees him simultaneously. I think it's saying the day of the Lord when he does come. And it says, you know, he sends forth his angels to the four corners of the earth. And Christ is going to, I believe, make a circuit around the earth, and we are caught up to meet him in the air. As he does that, everybody in the world will see him. But it doesn't mean at the same moment.
2: Mm-hmm. 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
1: Amen.
2: Thank you. We've got Henry in New York. Henry, welcome to the program.
7: Yes, Pastor Green. My question is, for people who were born 1986, if they got to age 90 years old, they're still 1986, if they do certain things, will God hold against them?
1: Yeah, well, God is a loving God, Henry, and so if a person has some kind of mental handicap, you know, he may judge many of them as you would a child before the age of accountability, and they would be saved. You know, the Bible says that to whom much is given, much is required. If a person is given little, little is required. And some people, they just don't understand. And Jesus said people are judged because they do understand and they ignore the truth. He said, if you were blind, you would have no sin. But now you say, we see or we understand, says your sin remains. So people who they're handicapped in some way and they just can't understand, God is a merciful God. And so we never have to worry about, will God be fair? God, he's the very epitome of justice.
2: All right. Very good. Oscar, listening in New York. Oscar, welcome to the program.
8: Yes, sir. The Bible says that God is a consuming fire. So my question is this. Is the lake of fire in the book of Revelation God?
1: No, when it says that God is a consuming fire, that's talking about, you know, he's got a Shekinah glory, a presence. And it says that a fire devours before him. The Bible tells us that the wicked, when Christ comes, the wicked are destroyed by the brightness, the glory of his coming. It's almost like when I was a kid, we would sometimes play with a magnifying glass on a summer day, and it wasn't very nice, but we'd burn ants. And just the magnification of just that light was enough to just burn up the ants. Well, the glory of God is going to be bright, but it will not hurt the righteous, but it will destroy the wicked. Now, that's separate from the lake of fire, because the Bible says these are separated from God. They are cast away. They are cast into the lake of fire. So the lake of fire where the wicked are consumed and devoured, that is not the God's glory. It is like a lake of fire, like the fire and brimstone burn up Sodom and Gomorrah.
2: And in Revelation chapter 20, we read about what's called the Great White Throne Judgment. Mm-hmm. Describes the wicked outside of the New Jerusalem. The righteous are inside the city, and there is a final judgment. And they can actually see God, so he must veil his glory somehow during that judgment time. And then the wicked mount their attack upon the New Jerusalem, and then fire comes down from heaven and devours them. And it talks here in Revelation chapter 20, verse 15, anyone not found written in the book of life was cast into the lake of fire. Mm-hmm. So again, you've got God the Father, or the glory of God, some are veiled because the wicked are not destroyed, and yet there is the lake of fire in which they are cast at the end of that judgment.
1: Yeah, and that final judgment is not God's light or glory, because it says they are cast into outer darkness, mm-hmm. where there's weeping and gnashing of teeth. So it's a different punishment that you see there. But good question. Thank you, Henry.
2: We've got Christiana in Florida. Christina, rather. Sorry, Christine. Christina, welcome to the Two Bible Answers Live.
9: Hi, good evening.
1: Evening. And your question?
9: Yes. I have a question. Will we be able to see God when we go to heaven? Because there is a lot of different conflicting things in the Bible. For example, 1 Timothy chapter 6, verse 16 says that, you know, no one will ever see God and will never be able to see him, but Moses saw God's back. And then there's another verse that says, blessed are those that are righteous, for they'll see God. And then there's another verse that says we would be consumed if we saw God because we're so sinful. So when we get to heaven, will we actually be able to see God?
1: Well, the simple answer is yes. And my verse is Revelation 22:4, last chapter in the Bible, says they will see his face. Speaking of the saved. Now, right now, we cannot see God the Father because the glory, as I mentioned, would consume us. And even God told Moses, who is holy, no man can see my face, his unveiled glory in their present condition. Now, Moses is in the presence of God with a glorified body. Now, I'm sure he does see God's face. And in heaven, you know, God used to walk in the garden with Adam and Eve. They saw God. The times in the Old Testament where it says they saw God, they probably saw what we call a Christophany, which is, it's Christ before the incarnation. They saw God the Son. So anytime it says you, and even Jesus said, no man can see the Father. And that's probably one of the verses you're referring to, Christina. So when it says that they can't see the Father, it's talking about man in his fallen condition, cannot see the face of God the Father. We do see Jesus. Christ said, if you've seen me, you've seen the Father. It's, you know, veiled in humanity. But in heaven, it's as clear as it can be. We will see his face. God himself will dwell with us.
2: Okay, thank you.
1: Thanks. Good question.
2: We've got Justin in Wisconsin. Justin, welcome to Bible Answers Live.
10: Hi, my question is, how do you keep the commandments?
1: How do you keep them? Well, Jesus says, if you love me, the best way to keep the commandments is because you love God. I was just reading today, Pastor Ross, you know, I'm starting a new Bible reading program, and I'm in Genesis where Jacob is working for Rachel. He's got to work 7 years. The Bible says he loved her so much it seemed like days. The work seemed like nothing because of the love that he had for Rachel. And the more we love the Lord, any good works or obedience is just, it's an act of love. We want to do the things that please him. So if we're struggling to obey, the question is, how do we love God more? The Bible tells us that we love him because he first loved us. So when we see and we behold Christ's love for us in his life and on the cross, it moves our hearts and we love him and want to serve him.
2: That verse you're referring to is John chapter 14, verse 15, where Jesus says, if you love me, keep my commandments. And we love him because he first loved us. We need to behold him. We behold him through his word. Pastor Doug, you mentioned you started a new Bible reading plan while I read the very same passage of scripture, because we're probably on the same plan. And we just want to encourage people. What a great opportunity. Here we are at the beginning of the year. If you're not on a Bible reading plan, you need to get on one. I mean, it doesn't take long. Actually, if you read the Bible over a year, it's divided up. You could probably read your daily portion within 10, 15 minutes. So it doesn't take long. There's even apps that will read the Bible to you and help you stay on track. So we would just really want to encourage people to take advantage, beginning of a new year, set a goal of reading through the Bible in 2024.
1: And they'd appreciate the lesson we offered to everybody about the Bible. Is there anything left you can trust?
2: Mm-hmm. The number for that is 800-835-6747. You can ask for their study guide, Anything Left You Can Trust, or dial #250 on your smartphone. Say Bible Answers Live. And Amazing Facts does actually have, just thought of it now, a Bible reading plan. If you don't have one, of course, you can get one for free online, or you can just simply go to Amazing Facts and find out about the free Bible reading plan that we have. Okay, next caller that we have is Cedric in Florida. Cedric, welcome to the program.
11: Thank you, Pastor. Pastor Doug and Pastor Russ.
1: Yes.
11: This is a question for Pastor Doug. What is your opinion on the people who are cremated and still buried?
1: Cremated and still buried. I'm not sure what you mean, cremated and buried. So you mean if they're cremated and then they're buried, does that affect the resurrection? Or
11: no, but I'm saying that is possible. That some people are cremated and they're not scattered. The ashes is being buried.
1: Oh, I see what you're saying.
11: In a cemetery.
1: Yeah. Well, yeah, and matter of fact, that's what happened with my grandparents. Is they were cremated, and then they have a cemetery. They've got a wall that's full of urns, and people do that economically because it saves space compared to a whole coffin. But I don't think there's really any difference. The Bible tells us, ashes to ashes and dust to dust. So it's not a problem for God to resurrect. Now, technically, if you say, what is the Bible method for disposing of dead, or how do you treat the dead? Almost 99% of the time, it's burial. You know, Abraham was buried, Isaac was buried, Joseph was buried. They were embalmed, but then they were buried. Only one or two examples in the Bible of a believer that was cremated. Now, many of the martyrs who died for their faith, they were burned at the stake. Well, they're certainly going to be resurrected. So cremation does not prevent God from resurrecting you. Then folks have argued, you know, now with so many people in the world, all the space taken up by cemeteries, how can we keep doing this? You know, I don't know that it's a saved lost question. But biblically, if you want to know what they did, it was typically burial.
2: That's right. You know, the Bible does talk about a couple of examples where a believer, as far as we know, was burnt. You have 1 Samuel chapter 31, verse 12, talks about the bones of Jonathan. Mm-hmm. After his death were gathered and they were burnt. And of course, we believe that Jonathan will be saved. He was a good man and he'll be in heaven.
1: And you know, during the Reformation, some of the martyrs like Whitfield or Wycliffe, they scattered their ashes in the river and they thought that'll prevent this. Friend, you hear the music. We're just taking a break. We're going to come back with more Bible answers. Don't go anywhere.
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1: 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And for those who are tuning in, this is a live international interactive Bible study. And we take your phone calls, and with very little warning, we do our best to answer your questions. So sometimes our screeners will put up a little note here and says they've got a question on the Trinity or whatever it is. And then we just pray for wisdom and look at the Word of God and answer your questions. So if you have a question, you can call us, 800-GOD-SAYS. 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I am Doug Batchelor.
2: My name is John Ross, and we've got Jason standing by in Washington. 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
17: Hi, thank you, and thank you for your program. My question is, first, I'm an atheist, and my question is, a lot of times when I talk with Christians, and I sort of back them into a corner because we can't understand why God does something. And a lot of times they'll say, well, you know, we're just human, and we can't understand God. So I was calling to ask specifically, what is it about the human brain that doesn't allow us to understand God? Because I think there isn't anything missing in the human brain that would allow us to understand God.
1: Well, I think, first of all, I'm delighted to talk to you. I used to be an atheist too. And I got to where I just didn't have enough faith to be an atheist, because I can't find any evidence in the observable universe where you get inner working systems, organization, and design by chance. There's always intelligence invested in those things. Now, I think we can understand something about the mind of God. And in the Bible, God says, come now, let us reason together. And there's a lot of evidence we see in the world of, just the symbiotic relationship between creatures and plants and animals, just incredible cycle of, you know, we exhale what the plants inhale, so to speak. And so there's a lot we understand from God, both in His Word and in the observable universe. I'd love to see you read my book. You can actually listen to the testimony for free online. It's called The Richest Caveman, and it tells you why I went from being an atheist, or at least an agnostic, to believing in the Bible. And I thought that would never happen. But I don't know if I'm answering your question, though.
17: No, you're not.
1: Okay. You want to know what in our human minds would prevent us from understanding the will of God?
17: Yeah.
1: Well, see, I think we can understand the will of God. So I'm having a problem with the question. I think it doesn't apply to you. Sorry, go ahead.
17: Well, I guess it doesn't apply to you. Maybe it just applies to Christians who think they can't, because this is the problem I run up a lot when I talk with Christians.
1: Well, no, in fairness, there's a lot of things that happen we don't understand.

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3: All right.
2: Thank you, Jason. We've got Grace in California. Grace, welcome to the program.
4: Yes, thank you. Good evening, Pastor Doug and Pastor Rose.
3: Evening.
4: My question is it okay for a student to take yoga classes in college?
5: Yeah, well, yoga, you know, I used to be involved in Eastern religions, and yoga was sort of a combination of, you know, body exercises, procedures, cleansing, and it was sort of combining the body and the spirit, but it was woven into the mysticism of the religion. So for me, I would not be comfortable doing that. I stop short of condemning people that are doing yoga exercises for purely physical reasons. But in its beginning, yoga is very much tied to a religious belief, and there's other great exercises besides yoga classes. I don't know if that helps a little. Hope that makes sense, Grace. Thank you.
2: We've got Christian in Texas. Christian, welcome to the program.
6: Hello. I just want to make sure you hear me.
5: We do, loud and clear.
6: Okay. So my question is, in Job chapter 1, how did Satan get into the presence of God and the angels if he was kicked out of heaven?
5: Well, first of all, the Bible doesn't say this meeting was in heaven. It says there was a day when the sons of God came to present themselves before the Lord, and Job also, the devil came among them. And this is in Job chapter 1. God left heaven every now and then. For instance, when he walked with Adam and Eve in the garden, he went other places to visit his creatures and his creation. And so wherever this meeting is, it doesn't say in the Bible, Satan is able to access this meeting. And I don't know that the devil was completely confined to the earth until after the time of the cross. I think Jesus said, "I beheld Satan fall like lightning from heaven." So I think that up to that point, he was able to still accuse. You see him in the book of Zechariah. He's standing before the Lord accusing the high priest.
2: And when it says that the devil was, Satan was cast out of heaven, it's not necessarily meaning that he can never go back for a meeting or something like that, but it means that was no longer his home.
5: Yeah.
2: He was cast out of heaven, the dwelling place of God. So wherever the meeting took place, if it was in heaven, well, the devil came for a specific reason. He claimed the earth was his and he was representing the earth. That's why God said, "Where did you come from?" And he said, "Oh, from walking up and down on the earth." So he claimed the earth is his. Quite possibly the sons of God that we read about there in Job are representatives of other intelligent worlds of unfallen beings. The devil claims the earth is his. So yeah, you have the story there recorded in Job. And just to add to that, Revelation chapter 12 talks about the devil being cast out of heaven, and that took place before creation. But then it also says at the cross, the devil was cast down. And as you mentioned, at the cross, now Jesus is the representative of the earth. Mm-hmm. So the devil is now bound to this earth.
5: Yeah, you know, one more thing occurred to me while you're talking is that, you know, here in our world, I can talk to people. I did it today on the other side of the planet.
2: Mm.
5: And what makes us think that the devil had to be standing in front of God to talk to God? If we've got cell phones and internet, then the devil can communicate with God no matter where he is. But I think this one, it does imply in the book of Job, he came into the presence. He showed up. But thank you.
2: All right, next caller that we have is Natasha in New York. Natasha, welcome to the program.
7: Hi, thank you so much. Hi, Pastor Doug.
5: Hi.
7: Pastor Doug. I'm sorry. Okay. Okay, so my question is,

0: It's based on Mark 9:5. I saw that, I read that that Moses and Elijah, they made a cameo appearance in the New Testament, and I was wondering about Enoch because I never, since God took Enoch, I never read about him again. So I just wanted to hear your thoughts on it.
1: Good question.
0: Thank you. I'll listen off.
1: Yeah, good question. You know, the Bible tells us not only did Elijah go to heaven without dying, but Enoch walked with God and he was not, for God took him. Why was it only Moses and Elijah that appeared on the Mount of Transfiguration that you find in Mark chapter 9? And by the way, that's also in Luke and in Matthew. I think it's because that for that particular experience, Moses and Elijah had a relationship with Jesus different from Enoch's. Both Moses and Elijah fasted 40 days and 40 nights, as Jesus did. Moses represents the law. Elijah represents the prophets. Enoch might have been beholding from the front row. We don't know. But just Moses and Elijah came to appear, basically symbolizing the law and the prophets that endorsed that Jesus was the Messiah.
2: And also, we have a miniature of the second coming there. Jesus said, you know, just 6 days after, he said to his disciples, "You shall see the Son of Man
1: or six
2: in
1: days
2: his
1: before
2: glory."
1: This.
2: 6 days
1: yeah.
2: before that, yes. And then, of course, Elijah represents those who are alive when Jesus comes and are translated to heaven without seeing death. And Moses, who died and was resurrected, could represent those who are resurrected at the mm-hmm. second coming of Christ. So it's really rather significant that you have those two appearing with Jesus on the Mount of Transfiguration.
1: It's a miniature picture of the second coming.
2: We actually have a book called
1: The Two Witnesses.
2: The Two Witnesses, yep. That's right. And it's free. We'll send it to anyone who calls and asks. The number is 800-835-6747. Ask for the book called The Two Witnesses. Also, you can dial #250 and ask for that. Say Bible Answers Live and then ask for The Two Witnesses. We've got John listening in Arizona. John, welcome to the program.
3: Yeah. Well, I listened to Pastor Doug's response to the return of the Lord in Revelations 1:7. But then in Matthew 24:27, it says that lightning cometh out of the east and flashes even unto the west. I'm of the opinion, I'm asking for a comment on this, that because I know lightning will travel around the earth 7 times in a second at the speed of light. And he said from east to west as the lightning flashes. And it would seem logical that every eye would see him within that second.
1: Yeah, well, I think that when Jesus talks about his second coming being as lightning, he's not emphasizing the speed of light. He's emphasizing that everyone will see and it will not be a secret. Because when lightning flashes across the sky, you don't have to elbow the person next to you and say, "Did you see that?" So he's actually addressing the idea that his coming would be a secret. And he said it's not a secret. It will be like lightning that covers the heavens. He's not saying that his coming would sweep around the heaven in the blink of an eye and he'd be done with it. So at least that's my understanding. But you make a good point. He says it'll go from the east to the west. He's talking about it traveling from point A to point B. Mm-hmm. Jesus is coming from the east and he's going to sweep around the world going west and head back to heaven.
2: Well, not only that, Pastor, that we also have the earth that is still turning when Jesus is coming. So as Christ approaches the earth and the earth keeps turning, well, 24 hours, the earth has made a full rotation. Everybody has seen Jesus coming.
1: That's true. Yeah.
2: Even before he sweeps around the earth, as he's approaching the earth, everyone will see him.
1: It's true. Yeah.
2: Okay. Great question. Thank
1: even
2: you,
1: if
2: John.
1: He stood still, everyone would eventually
2: That's
1: see him
2: right.
1: in 24 hours.
2: The earth turns. We got Ryan in New Mexico. Ryan, welcome to the program.
4: Hello again.
1: Hi.
4: I have a different question this time. Basically, whenever I'm talking about the Bible and, you know, basically the difference between the law of Moses and the Ten Commandments, were the two tablets made out of blue sapphire? You know, because Yahweh, you know, wrote on them with his finger. Do you know what I mean? And they kept them on the inside of the Ark of the Covenant. And then they had the law of Moses, written on paper by Moses. You know what I'm saying?
1: Yeah.
4: Kept on the outside of the ark.
1: Yeah.
4: You know, and then you can go on from there. But yeah, blue sapphire. Were they made out of blue sapphire?
1: Yeah, some people conjecture that the Ten Commandments were written on blue sapphire because sapphire is one of the stones that's mentioned as a pavement around God's throne. But there is no scripture. So all I would do is speculate. And, you know, I got to tell you, if I don't have a command that says, and this law was written on sapphire, I can't tell you it was. It just says two tables of stone. Now, evidently, whatever that stone was, it must have been available in the desert there, because when Moses broke the first tables of stone, God told him to hew two more tables of stone like the first and bring them up. So nothing is said about the value of the stone. It could have been plain granite or some stone that was abundant, probably hard, that was found there in the desert, but not so hard that you know, couldn't chisel. I guess God could chisel on anything. But anyway, it never says it was sapphire. We've got a member of our church that cuts stone, and he made us a beautiful set of Ten Commandments on a bluish granite because he thinks it's sapphire also. Might be. We don't know. So there's no command, no specific scripture.
2: Yeah, and that's a good question. Was there sapphire in that region
1: in the
2: Sinai, in the desert?
1: And yeah,
2: it must have been a large piece of sapphire. Can you, you know, do you find that big of a sapphire stone? I don't know, maybe.
1: Yeah.
2: So, anyway, good question.
1: I can't wait to find out, Ryan.
2: Yeah. All right, we got Donna in Canada. Donna, welcome to the program.
5: Thank you so much. And nice to talk to you. Finally, I see you on TV all the time, but I've never spoken with you.
1: Hey, Donna, can I ask you a question?
5: Sure.
1: What do you mind my asking? What channel do you watch on?
5: Let me think. Well, I watch the Amazing Facts Channel and ABN 3ABN Network.
1: Okay, good. I didn't want to trip you up. We always like to find out how are people seeing the program. All right, your question then. Sorry.
5: Okay, I'm trying to study the Bible, and I have to tell you, I've never been interested in history. I've never been interested in politics. I don't have a clue about either of those things. And as I'm reading Daniel, I think it's Daniel 11. It's talking about the king of the north and the king of the south. And it's talking about all these different countries. And it sounds like a foreign language to me. So I just wondered if you had any books or whatever or literature that might explain these things.
1: Great question. You know, I think I should mention that Pastor Ross right now is doing a class every week or almost every week, going through Daniel, and he's just getting ready to dive into Daniel 11. Do not be discouraged, Donna, that you don't understand all of the political intrigue that is happening in Daniel 11. It is a challenge. It's one of the most challenging prophetic chapters in the Bible. But very simply, you've got a battle between, it says, the king of the north and the king of the south that starts out with the southern powers of the Greek Empire and the northern powers of the Greek Empire, and then that kind of transitions over history. How those transitions play out, there's quite a bit of discussion on it. I don't know, Pastor Ross, you got lessons coming out eventually.
2: Yeah, we do. We're actually going to be talking about that in a couple of weeks. So, you know, if you want to tune in, I think it's on YouTube. You can
1: go to
2: Granite
1: Hilltop. Yeah.
2: Yeah, it is interesting. You've got, as you mentioned, Pastor Dave, the King of the North begins with the Syrian powers, part of the Grecian Empire, and you have the king of the south, Ptolemy, would be the lineage, and the king of Egypt. Eventually, the king of Egypt is subdued by the king of the north, which would be the Grecian power. There's different kings that come and go, but they all fall under the king of the north. But then Rome conquers the Greeks, and Rome becomes the king of the north.
1: Right.
2: And very interesting as it plays even to both Rome in its pagan form and also in its papal form. You get to around verse 40, it brings you right up to our time. So, yeah, there's a lot there.
1: Yeah. Great question, Donna. Keep studying. It'll get clear.
2: All right. We got Lloyd in Arkansas. Lloyd, welcome to the program.
6: Thank you very much for listening to me.
1: Yes.
6: My question is, can you explain to me Psalms chapter 2, verse 7? And Hebrews chapter 5, verse 5, what is taking place there, and who's doing the talking, to whom?
1: Great. All right, let me read it for our friends. If you go to Psalms, the second Psalm in verse 7, it says, I will declare the decree. the Lord has said to me, you are my son. Today I have begotten you. Ask of me, and I want to read verse 8 also, ask of me and I will give you the nations for your inheritance and the ends of the earth for your possession. So when you get to the New Testament, we see that this is a prophecy of Jesus. And if you look in Hebrews 1, verse 5, it says, for to which of the angels did he ever say, you are my son? Paul, assuming Paul wrote Hebrews, Paul is saying this is a prophecy about Jesus. He's not talking about angels being his son. And David, when it says, my Lord, the Lord said to my Lord, sit at my right hand. So you got the Lord talking to the Lord. He said, clearly it's God the Father talking to God the Son. It's that same God the Son you see in Daniel 7 who comes before the Ancient of Days. When it says, this day I've begotten you, there it's really talking about the incarnation of Jesus.
2: No, because you have also, you read verse 8, but verse 9 says, you shall break them with the rod of iron, and mm-hmm. you shall dash them into pieces. Now, that's a messianic phrase when it talks about a rod of iron. It's also referred to Jesus when he comes, and he smites the wicked, it says, with a rod of iron. It represents judgment.
1: Mm-hmm.
2: So clearly this passage is talking about Jesus. It's a messianic phrase.
1: Yeah, and that's in Revelation where it says he will smash them as a rod.
2: He comes
1: to Revelation. Well, it actually says in Revelation 12, a child rules all nations with a rod of iron,
2: yep.
1: a man-child.
2: Yep.
1: So, I hope that helps a little, Lloyd, and appreciate your question. Thank you.
2: Okay, we've got Adrian in California. Adrian, welcome to the program.
7: Thank you so much. How are you guys doing?
1: Always better than we deserve.
7: Thank you. God bless. As a Christian, if someone asks you the question, are you saved? What should be your answer? And should we know or be assured that we are saved now?
1: Yeah, great question. Well, first of all, I always want to know who's asking me the question, because there's a context. If one of my Baptist friends says, are you saved? I'd say yes, because what they're asking is, do you know the Lord? If you've got an Arminian friend and he says, are you saved? They're wanting to know, do you believe that once saved, always saved? I'd explain to them that, I have confidence. I know the Lord, that I am a Christian. It doesn't mean that I can't be lost. And so some of it just has to do with who's asking you the question and what's inferred by that. Can we know we have eternal life? Can a Christian have some confidence? Well, John says, by this we may know that way we have eternal life. Whoever has the Son has life. So, I'm hoping that that's answering what you're asking, Adrian. But we're going to try and take one or two more calls. We're running, the clock's running up on us here, and people waiting.
2: We got Diane in Washington. Diane, welcome to Bible Answers Live. We have just a few minutes.
8: Thank you so much for taking my call, first of all. I have a family member that's telling me that God created sin, and she's getting this from Isaiah 45:7. And she goes, well, it does say, I make peace and create evil. And so just quickly, I'd like your thoughts on that, because I don't believe that God created sin. I mean, when he created Satan and created Adam and Eve, he gave us free will, to choose. So,
1: right.
8: I would just like your thoughts on that. Thank you.
1: Well, God is good. God is just. God is perfect. And God does not create evil. God created a beautiful angel that became a devil. This verse is often misunderstood, just because when you go from one language to another, it can lose some of its meaning. Here, God is simply saying, I'm the one who allows these judgments to come. And so the word evil there is the word calamity. It means I can send calamity. And when God sent a flood on the world, he sent calamity, but it was really a judgment. So that's different than evil. A judgment is actually a good thing. It's bringing justice. If a judge sentences a violent criminal to prison, he's sending calamity to the prisoner, but he's sending peace to the citizens. So it's not evil. It's good for a judge to do that. So this is saying God sends judgment.
2: All right, one last question, if we can get it in. We got Richard in New Mexico, or any. Where's any?
1: Nebraska. Richard.
2: Nebraska.
1: You're on the air.
2: Richard, yep, yeah. Got just a minute.
9: Hello.
1: Hi.
9: I always wondered, because it says in the Bible that the devil deceived a third of the angels. Do you have any idea? And it's kind of like a silly question, but I always wondered, what was a third of the angels? Do we even have any clue? how many of, a third of what? A million? A billion?
1: All right. Well, the Bible does tell us that he's surrounded by an innumerable company of angels. And I think it says 10,000. He comes with 10,000 times 10,000. Now, I think
2: thousands of thousands.
1: Yeah, that's the, it's basically saying there, it's countless. You know, God said the descendants of Abraham would be like the stars and like the dust of the sea. So there are billions of angels. There are guardian angels for every human alive. And so if you figure there are 8 billion people in the world, and there's at least one guardian angel, and there may be a guardian and recording angels, or maybe they work in shifts, there's billions of angels. And so, yeah, one third of them rebelled against God. It's hard to put an exact number on that, obviously. But don't worry, God is not running short on angels like some kings run short on soldiers. He's got countless angels that minister to him. And for our listening friends, I always like to take a moment and explain. Those that are listening on satellite radio, satellite and free-to-air have two different clocks that they use. And so because of that, we sign off sort of in two stages. We'll say farewell and God bless to our friends that are listening on satellite. For all the others, stand by, because we are going to be taking a couple of minutes answering your internet questions. And we'll be doing as many rapid-fire questions as we can in just a couple of minutes. For the rest of our friends, God bless. We'll study together again next week.
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2: Hello, friends, and welcome back to Bible Answers Live. 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If you have a question, just BALQuestions@AmazingFacts.org. That's BALQuestions@AmazingFacts.org. Pastor Doug from Trinidad, Kian is asking, is Michael the Archangel Jesus? And if so, what are the scriptures?
1: Yeah, I remember when I first learned this, I thought, how can that be? He's called an angel. Well, it's not a regular angel. One of the titles for Jesus is Michael the Archangel. And it doesn't mean Jesus is an angel. That word archangel, it means the greatest messenger. And the Bible says the Lord himself will descend from heaven with a shout and the voice of the archangel. It's the archangel that resurrects Moses. It's the angel of the Lord that Joshua worships. And we are only to worship God. And that's in the book of Joshua chapter 2, I think.
2: All right. The verse you're talking about, the archangel, is 1 Thessalonians 4:16. It says the Lord will come with the voice, with the shout of the archangel.
1: Correct.
2: Okay, next question we have. We've got Dennis asking, where did Melchizedek come from? Talks about him not having a father or a mother. Does this mean that he is God himself?
1: Yeah, when Paul says that Melchizedek is without father or mother, beginning of days, he's simply making a comparison of Melchizedek where no genealogy is given. He appears suddenly in history and disappears, and we don't know what people he's of. He said, well, that's like Christ, who is from eternity to eternity, has no beginning or end. But Melchizedek was a real person. There's just no citation of his people or where he went.
2: What is the delusion that God speaks about in 2 Thessalonians chapter 2, verse 11, where it says, they do not love the truth? God sends them a strong delusion.
1: Well, it's probably the same delusion Jesus warns about when he said that if it were possible, even the very elect would be deceived. The devil and three unclean spirits come out of the mouth, the beast, the dragon, and the false prophet, performing signs and wonders to deceive the leaders of the world and bring them to that battle of Armageddon. So the nature of that delusion, Satan himself, we believe, is going to impersonate Christ and talks about bringing fire down from heaven. We don't know exactly what the particular miracle is, but that's why it's going to be a delusion. I think it's going to surprise much of the earth.
2: All right. And, you know, I'm looking at the clock, Pastor Doug. We don't have time for any more calls, but we do want to remind you, you can just simply email your question to BALQuestions@AmazingFacts.org. We're going to try and answer as many of these at the end of each of our programs.
1: Amen. Don't forget, check out AmazingFacts.org.
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13: News on Jack Callahan. According to President Trump, a memorandum of understanding to end the conflict with Iran is largely negotiated. And Secretary of State Marco Rubio adding,
14: I'll leave it to the president to make further announcements on it. Suffice it to say that some progress has been made, significant progress, although not final progress has been made.
13: Iran is claiming the talks do not include its nuclear program, but a White House official tells Fox News, no dust, no deal, referring to Iran's stockpile of enriched uranium. The gunman killed by Secret Service agents after opening fire near the White House yesterday had a history of mental illness and was no stranger to them, Fox's Madeline Rivera.
15: He was reportedly detained by Secret Service on June 26 last year for flagging down agents and making threats.
13: A bystander was also critically wounded in Saturday's gunfire, but President Trump was not in danger. 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
12: The Answer. Breaking news.
16: Roughly 40,000 people are being ordered to evacuate in Orange County as crews monitor a compromised chemical storage tank. Authorities warned the tank in Garden Grove could rupture and release thousands of gallons of toxic material or possibly explode. The issue began Thursday afternoon at GKN Aerospace. Officials say the chemical is highly flammable and toxic, and the tank sits near two other storage tanks. Larry Marino in the Answer Newsroom.
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0: Anytime that we have an opportunity to present love and compassion for those who did not make it home, it's important.
3: They don't have the comforts we do. They don't have the things that are in those care packages, and it's like a little piece of home coming to them.
0: We are on duty 24/7. Their conditions are not what we would like them to be, but they have chosen to walk that walk.
4: And I got another note that was really short. It was like on a half sheet of paper. It's one of my favorite things that I've ever received.
0: I have heard them say it was like Christmas with a bunch of kids. I wish you could see the smiles you have put on our faces.
5: We have troops in harm's way all across the globe. And most of the time, we don't even hear about the danger they're in and what they're doing.
0: We don't know the love that is in that package.
5: The only contact they have sometimes is with what your listeners and our supporters send them. Otherwise, they don't hear from anybody. They don't know that anybody appreciates them. They don't know anybody's praying for them. They don't know anybody that cares about them. Boosts morale, boosts safety, and saves lives.
0: We are telling them, we acknowledge you. We know that you're there. We appreciate what you're doing.
4: One thing that I always like to remind people in Memorial Day and what we see every single year is we have so many families, so many supporters out there that actually dedicate and honor in memory of their loved ones. We have so many families that have given everything.
0: Oh, everybody stopped their work when they saw the Girl Scout cookies.
5: Morale can decline because they want to be home and want to be with their families. But all these holidays do that. That's the time when we really need to do something to get their attention, to make them realize Americans are with you.
0: They are so special. We think care packages.
16: Welcome in. This is Larry Marino. We're here on behalf of Troopathon, helping to send care packages to our brave men and women overseas in honor of Memorial Day. Troopathon is working to raise funds to send urgently needed care packages to our heroes overseas. Won't you please help out?
5: You know, a lot of families who have your family members serving send them a ton of stuff. Although one of my best friends always points out to me when he was in Vietnam, he got one fruitcake. That was it.
16: Oh, I don't see any fruitcakes here, do I?
4: No, we don't have any fruitcakes.
16: What is the deal with fruitcakes? My grandparents love those. This is Larry Marino. Stay with us. We're in Sacramento at Troopathon headquarters this Memorial Day weekend. We're going to share the Troopathon story and ask you to join us to help send these care packs. You can call 855 the number 7 and the word troops. 855 the number 7 and the word troops. And give what you can. $50, $100, $250, $500, $1,000. We urge you to help send care packs. You can also give online at am590.info. 855, the number 7, troops. We are at Troopathon headquarters in Sacramento. This is where the care packages are put together. Scott Rabb is with us.
4: All of these things, Blue Diamond, almonds, chips, snacks, suckers, candies, whatever it is, these are all premium, top-notch items, something that you would be proud to have yourself or give to your son or daughter. And really, what we're trying to convey is that they're remembered, they're not forgotten, that they're loved, and the best way to do that is to get them the very best items we can.
16: All right, so let's put together a care package box right now, and let's kind of go through how the assembly line goes. Right, let's take an empty box and then go through the line just like the volunteers do here, and we'll describe what we're putting in it as we have.
4: Step number one, every single care package has a personally written postcard in there, message from one of our supporters that allows our troops, when they open the box, long after all the items are gone and used up, they have this postcard. And you'll see right here, this message here says, "Your dedication and sacrifice inspire us all. Please accept this care package as a humble thank you for everything you do to safeguard our freedoms." That's just one example. Every postcard is different. It's personally made from the supporter. This one is from Wendell, and loving memory in honor of Leon, which I'm sure is someone that served our country in some way or another. And so they're going to get this box. It has these postcards. The service member is going to be able to write back Wendell, thank him for supporting him. And we have these blank cards. These are handwritten or handmade personal cards that they can use to actually, you can see the, I have a blank envelope with it too. So when they get this care package, not only do they get a message to themselves, but now they have the ability to write back who they love.
6: Very nice. Okay, so where does the line start when you go to put the care packs together? We're over here by the Girl Scout cookies. That looks good.
4: Yeah, every single box gets loaded up. I put 5 or 6 boxes of Girl Scout cookies. We have every single flavor, the ones that you know, like Thin Mints and peanut butter and all that, Samoa. But this year, the newest batch that just came in is this new Rocky Road Explore Mores. Ooh. That's the newest stuff. But all these boxes of cookies, they're literally provided to us from the Girl Scouts, people that buy cookies specifically for the military. They use Troop-a-thon to be able to make sure we can send the love that they provide.
6: Okay, so from this, you'd put about 3 or 4 of these in, or what would you put in? Okay, let's, what you got there?
4: Yeah, I'm just grabbing my Girl Scout cookies. I'm filling up one side of the whole box of all the different flavors. I want to make sure every little nook and cranny of this box is filled up. So I've got every single flavor.
6: 1, 2, 3, 4, 5, 6 boxes of cookies in there. Now we're over at, ooh, look at this. You got C's coming in here?
4: Oh, yeah. C's Candy, one of our great partners over there. They make sure we get the, you know, I never had C's when I was deployed, but the first time I ever had it, and all the people that get our boxes, they fall in love with it because there's nothing better than C's Candy.
6: All right, so now you put the C's Candy in. Now we're over at the
4: hot fries.
6: Oh,
4: yeah.
6: Man, look at this. Now, hot fries. Describe what
4: when I was in the Navy, I would have crumpled this stuff and used it like salt and pepper. This is flavor in a bag. Hot flavor. This is the Chester's hot fries. I love this. This is one of the most popular items. Sometimes we put different kinds in, but this is definitely a troop favorite.
6: Yeah? What do we have here? What are these?
4: Gourmet coffee. You know, when you're deployed, you're usually drinking no coffee or Navy Black, right? It's burnt. It's old. This stuff right here, they get a gourmet cup of coffee. It's like being served from a barista. You can imagine it's like being back home with your wife, with your kids, with your husband. This is really the top requested item that we have is coffee, gourmet coffee, because it's just a taste of home.
6: Larry Marino here. It's Troop-a-thon. We're putting together a care package for our troops overseas. We invite you to join us. The brave Americans we remember on Memorial Day answered the call to serve without hesitation. Today, thousands of troops continue that mission around the world, spending holidays away from their families while protecting ours. 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I didn't get a chance to tell you this, but one of our listeners who has participated in many of the Troop-a-thon drives sent me a photocopy of a note that he got back from someone deployed. Wow. And I'll be reading the note on the show, of course, but the thanks that they convey, and nobody's making them do this, but when they write the note is essentially, you don't know how much this made my day.
7: The note reads, I just wanted to say thank you for your thoughtful care package. You don't know me, but your kindness truly made a difference out here. It's easy to feel far from home on deployment, and receiving something from someone who took the time to care means more than you can imagine. Your generosity and support reminds us why we do what we do. And it's signed with sincere gratitude.
4: Yeah, that's right. You know, you think of our military, you think of these really tough, hardened men and women out there. But really, when they get this care package, they get that note from you.
6: They tear up.
4: It shakes you. It rocks you. Because how could someone out there care so much about you? You've never met a perfect stranger. It's just, it's incredible. And, you know, you have the opportunity. If you want to make an impact and you really want to change someone's life, let them know that they're loved. Tell them that you care about them. Send them that message. Take the time, dictate the message. And hey, you don't know what to say, don't worry. Just tell the operator, let them know, hey, put something in there for me. We will put something in there for you that's heartfelt, but you're always welcome to handwrite a message, mail it in. It's the most important part. Long after everything else is used up, that message, that support, that love, that's what these care packages are really about. It's not about the coffees and cookies. It's about saying you care. And when they're out there sacrificing everything, putting their lives on the line for us, the least we can do is remember them and honor them.
6: Yeah. And we talk about how Sal does. He talks about how they've signed on the dotted line. When you go in the military, I mean, they make it you aware that you are risking your life potentially, aren't you?
4: Well, you know, there's a great saying that every single person that signs the dotted line puts their sacrifice in everything. They're willing to do whatever is needed.
6: And speaking of Sal, right?
4: Oh, yeah. No, we've got,
6: Sal Russo, you're the one. I quoted you there. They sign on the dotted line, don't they?
2: Hi, good. How are you doing, Larry?
6: Doing well.
2: It's great to see you here.
6: We came up to Sacramento. We had to see what the hard work of our listeners brings to you guys. We hope we make you busy with all the callers on the phone, right?
2: Well, we had a full house here of packing boxes just a few minutes ago, so it's going strong.
6: Yeah, it is. Even more so, you and I usually get together and talk about the season that we're in. We're in a year in which we actually got to see our military do some things, right?
2: We have, and and that's been a big factor in terms of people supporting us, because when it's out of the news, people say, well, gee, do we have any troops overseas,
6: Yeah.
2: And in reality, as we've discussed on your show many times, sometimes we don't even know where they are exactly. Mm-hmm. But they're there serving and protecting our freedom every single day. So they deserve our support, mm-hmm. and your listeners have been fantastic, the best in the country in terms of supporting the troops, and we really appreciate everything you do.
6: And Sal Russo right there. The brave Americans we remember this Memorial Day answered the call to serve without hesitation. Today, thousands of troops continue that mission around the world, and we're helping to send care packages. The packages, more than just snacks and supplies, they are reminders of home, encouragement from grateful Americans. We must hear from you right now. 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
8: So the need is everywhere. I mean, we hear about what's going on in the Strait of Hormuz, the work that the U.S. troops are doing and the ships and everything. And Scott has been great at, trying to get the supply to those where he can. But we have people all over the world. So when you're donating, we can't say for sure it's going to land up there, but it's going to be to somebody who really deserves it.
2: Yes, and one thing we've done, I think for the first time consciously, is we tried to get care packages to the men and women that are on ships. We've got all those ships in the Persian Gulf. They're being attacked by Iran on a somewhat regular basis, and so everybody's forgetting about them. But We sent over 1,000 boxes in one shipment to men and women that are on those ships in the Persian Gulf. So
8: when you're listening and you're saying, oh, should I give? Is there still room to help? Scott has told me that at any one time he has, thousands and thousands of names.
2: Yes. And when they're gone like that, as probably anybody who travels at all, even if you go on a vacation, to Europe or something, you miss home. You're glad to go and you're glad to get back, kind of with travel. Well, that's the way that it is for the troops, They're eager to serve and represent our country. On the other hand, they miss being home. They miss their buddies. They miss their family. And they really miss it on special occasions, They miss home. Yeah. And boy, this care package from a complete stranger with a note saying how much they are respected and loved and prayed for.
8: Big deal.
2: Oh, my God. That makes a huge deal.
8: Well, this year we join you as we do in advance of Memorial Day. And I think it's a very special time of year. We honor those who've given their lives in service. And as I was telling Scott just a moment ago, they all signed on the dotted line that when you go in the military, you are fully aware that, this isn't just 100% safe.
2: Yes, exactly. That's the one thing, is that they know their life's on the line and they're prepared to give their life for their country. That's why we had all these people join, the men and women that joined after 9/11. They knew they were getting into harm's way,
5: but they did it for their country and they did it for their fellow Americans.
6: Well, you know, Memorial Day reminds us that freedom has always come at a cost. The men and women we honor this weekend gave what President Lincoln once called the last full measure of devotion in defense of our nation. While we can never repay that sacrifice, we can ensure today's deployed troops know that Americans still stand behind them. Won't you step up and help send these care packs? Please. These packages are more than snacks and supplies. They're reminders of home and encouragement. Call 855, the number 7, and the word troops. 855, the number 7, and the word troops. 855, the number 7, and the word troops. Or give online at am590.info. 855, the number 7, and the word troops.
8: We've talked over the years, up and down years, on recruiting, and you were anticipating with a change of administration that there might be an increase, and you've seen that, more people going into the military.
5: We have, and you know, that's always been the problem, because presidents sometimes don't want to talk about wars, you know, particularly like Obama didn't want to talk about it. He wanted to get out of wars, and so Bush did the same thing after a while, you know, in his second term. He stopped talking about troops in harm's way. And so that affects the public. They don't hear about it. They don't see anything in the news. Yeah, out of sight, out of mind. And that's one good thing that Trump has done, is that he's really focused on the military ever since he got elected. And that helps make people aware that we do have men and women in harm's way. He went out to Andrews. I think they were at Andrews Air Force Base when some of the deceased troops were brought back. And
8: he also helped get that little bonus around the holidays last year, too.
5: Yeah,
8: right?
5: Yeah, he did that, too. So, yeah, it's keeping the troops in people's minds, and that really helps us get the support that we need so that we can meet some of the demand. We can't meet all the demand. Yeah. The postage is our big is our big expense now, because we now have so much product donated. That used to be our biggest expense, was product, but now it's postage. It's getting it over there. Yeah, exactly.
8: Sal, we've known you for years. We've been doing this drive together, I think, maybe 20 years plus now. It's really, time flies. And as you look at this, I'm looking at all the supplies you have. These are really wonderful items now. I mean, not saying they weren't, but you've really expanded it.
5: Yeah, we've had a lot of good support. And, you know, one of our recent ones, I think I mentioned on the air with you the last time, was See's Candy has come aboard. And so for Californians, that's a big deal, you know.
8: Scott was saying, Scott knew See's Candy when you were in, huh?
4: I never knew what I was missing.
0: Anytime that we have an opportunity to present love and compassion for those who did not make it home, it's important.
3: They don't have the comforts we do. They don't have the things that are in those care packages, and it's like a little piece of home coming to them.
0: We are on duty 24/7. Their conditions are not what we would like them to be, but they have chosen to walk that walk.
4: And I got another note. That was really short. It was like on a half sheet of paper. It's one of my favorite things that I've ever received.
0: I have heard them say it was like Christmas with a bunch of kids. I wish you could see the smiles you have put on our faces.
5: We have troops in harm's way all across the globe. And most of the time, we don't even hear about the danger they're in and what they're doing.
0: We don't know the love that is in that package.
5: The only contact they have sometimes is with what your listeners and our supporters send them. Otherwise, they don't hear from anybody. They don't know that anybody appreciates them. They don't know anybody's praying for them. They don't know anybody that cares about them. Boosts morale, boosts safety, and saves lives.
0: We are telling them, we acknowledge you. We know that you're there. We appreciate what you're doing.
4: One thing that I always like to remind people in Memorial Day, and what we see every single year, is we have so many families, so many supporters out there that actually dedicate in honor and memory of their loved ones. We have so many families that have given everything.
0: Oh, everybody stopped their work when they saw the Girl Scout cookies.
5: Morale can decline because they want to be home and want to be with their families. But all these holidays do that. That's the time when we really need to do something to get their attention, to make them realize Americans are with you.
0: They are so special. We think care packages.
1: When they get the care packages, and it means a lot to them because they're away from their families. They miss their birthdays. They miss all kinds of events, social things, and their own social body is in the troop. and in the service. So they're doing us a benefit. Let's do them a benefit.
2: And the other thing that people forget, because probably a lot of our listeners have good, strong families, a lot of the troops don't have those kind of strong, supportive families. And so they don't get anything, or they don't have the resources, or they get confused. They don't know how to send a care package and what to put in a care package. So we hear all the time, particularly from the chaplains, how some of the people are depressed because they never hear from anybody. They don't hear from their own family.
8: Yeah. So, and then there's those who really get nothing at all, who don't have the support.
9: I was ready to go to Iraq. I couldn't wait to see it and get there.
10: I was out in the Middle East for 9 months.
14: Deployed 3 times, Iraq, Afghanistan twice.
15: Going to Korea from my first duty station was definitely a big change for me.
24: I was on a couple small boy destroyers, so we're the ships that protect the carrier when they go out. And so you serve your country first, protect your family, protect other people's families. I got 2 care packages when I was deployed. God bless them.
10: Care packages always make a difference.
24: They came with messages. And I got both to this day in my sea bag at my house right now.
14: The care packages mean a great deal.
9: You don't know who you could be touching and helping out through their time while I deployed.
14: The hardest thing about deployments are saying goodbye.
10: Not being able to hear my parents' voice and my siblings' voice.
9: The hardest part of deployment was just being away from my friends and family.
14: When you join, you give up a certain amount of your freedoms.
24: So imagine moving in your mailbox and not being able to go anywhere. Like, you're on a tin can, you're on the ship. I mean, it's small, condensed quarters. You're every single day, you're on mission.
14: You're not going to have access to Wi-Fi. You're not going to have access to a computer. And mail is the only system that you have.
24: You get this box, you're like, man, oh, that's for me. Let's open it up. You can share it with your buddies.
9: Thank you. You don't know how much it means to us over here to get these things.
14: Baby wipes, baby powder, foot powder, socks. Sometimes it's just something fun that you never even knew that you wanted.
15: Some people don't have a lot of family or no family at all. So that one person, you could definitely change, you know, this soldier, this airman, this Marine, this naval man. You could change their whole day, and that may get them through that whole year of that deployment.
7: 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The Larry Elder Pack, a $10,000 donation. You get to sit in studio, hear an hour of Larry's show, and have a meal with Larry. It's so important that we step up on this Memorial Day weekend right now. Call 855, the number 7, and the word troops. 855, the number 7, and the word troops. Right now, Troopathon is working to raise the funds to send urgently needed care packages to our heroes overseas. These packages are more than snacks and supplies. They're reminders of home. They're encouragement from grateful Americans. Won't you join us? And they're proof that their service is seen and appreciated. 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
0: We are telling them, we acknowledge you. 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
6: A toxic chemical disaster continues to brew in Southern California. Here's Jason Nathanson.
13: The plan to try and cool a tank of toxic chemicals in Orange County before it explodes isn't working, and officials are scrambling.
17: We're bringing people in from all over the country, talking to people all over the place, trying to come up with additional options.
13: Orange County Fire Authority Incident Commander Craig Covey says the tank of toxic and highly flammable MMA at GKN Aerospace in Garden Grove was at 90 degrees and rising a degree an hour.
6: Larry Marino in the Answer Newsroom.
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26: Christian is to be a person that has integrity, a person that's sincere. We're not perfect, but we're real. We're honest in what we do. We're genuine. We're not fake. 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
27: Welcome to Word for Word, the weekly Bible teaching ministry of Calvary Chapel, San Bernardino, with Pastor Lee Coe. Currently, Pastor Lee is teaching verse by verse through the New Testament book of Philippians. This practical study has important application for everyone, as the Apostle Paul encourages his reader to look to Christ, where true joy is found. So we're glad you've joined us today for this Bible study recorded live at Calvary Chapel Red Barn in San Bernardino. This is part 3 and the conclusion of the message aired last week. So open your Bible with us to the New Testament book of Philippians.
26: In an ancient insurrection. What is excellent here? Now, to approve the things that are excellent, you can't do that again apart from the Word of God. 1 Thessalonians 5:21. We're told to test all things and hold fast to what is good. So the Christian is to be discerned,
1: to be discerning. And I believe with YouTube and stuff on the radio, you need to be discerning as a Christian. You need to be careful of what you're listening to and how people are presenting church and Christianity. You need to make sure that what you're experiencing in church is what the early church was all about. Acts chapter 2, when the church was formed, what did they do? They remained in fellowship and prayers. They broke bread together. They spent time together in fellowship and communion, and they studied the apostles' doctrine. So that really is the pattern for the modern church. And then Paul went around, started churches based on that. Acts chapter 2.

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2: Sure, which way to go, left or right, or what to do. And you do what's been known as a knee-jerk. You just knee-jerk and say something. Have you ever said something that you shouldn't have said and you want to take it back? I mean, come on. I said it, oops, and now I can't take it back. That's a knee-jerk response to something. God doesn't want us to do the knee-jerk thing. He wants us to know and be discerning so that we choose the excellent, not the best, but the excellent. That we would have discernment. That's what Paul is praying for these people. A study of God's word brings us to this point till we know what's excellent, what's approved, that you may approve the things that are excellent. So four essential attributes: divine love, knowledge and discernment, excellence in evaluation, and number four, personal integrity, honesty. Or integrity. Notice at the end of verse 10, he says that, there's that connecting word, that you may be sincere and without offense till the day of Christ. Now, again, there's that connecting phrase, that you may be. The next truth that Paul is praying for these Christians, the next growth, the spiritual progress that he wants them to make. He's praying that as you grow in love so that you can pursue what's excellent, and then you'll become this person of integrity. Your words will be trustworthy. You'll live in honesty. Again, the sequence here is, it can't be understated. Love combined with biblical truth leads to that pursuit of excellence, which guides us to personal integrity. But the word that he uses here for integrity, I love it. It's sincere. Notice that there in verse 10 at the end. Sincere. Sincere means genuine or pure. For the people that Paul is writing this to, they were agrarian. In other words, they grew their own food. Yes, that some people would grow more of this and they'd trade for that. But for the most part, they'd grow their own food. And when you grow grain, for instance, wheat, at the harvest time, you cut it down. Then you bring it to the winnowing floor. You throw it into the air. The heavier seed falls back down on the floor. The chaff and the byproduct floats away with the breeze. And so you have a pile of seeds on the floor. They would scrape that together and then they would put that into a sieve. That's really a great description of what sincere is. It's a sieve. And so only now what's left in the sieve is pure. It's 100% grain. It's been sieved. It's been made sincere. But there's a better understanding of this. As I grew up in this church for the last 40 years, And my pastor, Pastor John Miller, used to use this example. I remembered it as I was teaching this. The word sincere, when you look it up in the Greek, it means without wax. And the idea without wax was very simple. When a potter would take clay and add water and make a squishy, kind of a consistent ball of clay, and then he would put it on the turning wheel and he would begin to shape and turn. He'd make a plate, or he'd make a bowl, or maybe even a jar. And so the potter would take the clay and he would make this jar or bowl with it. And then he would take the wet clay that looks like a jar or a bowl. I was really bad at that. I only did it once, and it was an ashtray. I just crushed it. But you take that bowl and that jar and you put it in the oven, right? You put it in what's known as the kiln. And it goes into the kiln. Now, if there's any imperfection in the clay, it'll show up after the heat has been applied. It cools down

0: and the pot, the bowl cracks. And what Paul is illustrating here with sincere is this without wax, because an unscrupulous pot maker that wants to make more money with his broken, cracked pots would take wax, and he'd put wax in the crack, and he'd put a little paint over it, and he'd put it for sale, and someone would come and buy it, and they'd go home, and it would crack, and it wouldn't be worth anything. But a wise pottery buyer would take the pot and hold it up to the sunlight, and the sunlight would expose the wax. And Paul is making this illustration here. He's saying that sincere honesty is without wax, because the wax wouldn't hold water for long. When you apply this analogy to life, the truth is some of us are just cracked pots. We need healing. We need God's help. But the cracked pot in the church represents a Christian that's not been really saved. They come to church, they do Christian things, but they're cracked. They're filled with wax. They're not sincere. There's no integrity. And when the heat is on, when the trial comes, they won't be able to stand. Without wax or sincere, when there's sin in their life or flaws, they cover them with the wax of churchianity or religious activity. And when the trials come, when the heat of life comes, they melt and reveal the crack. I don't want to be like that. We should not want to be crackpots. We want to be genuine Christians that are sincere in all that we do. Because God doesn't want people that say one thing and yet do another. At our recent couples retreat, we had a session with Pastor Dennis. And he was illustrating how a godly husband needs to be a man of integrity. And he used the illustration that we use. You need to be a say what we mean and do what we say person. We say what we mean and we mean what we say. And then he said this. I can still remember. It was great. He said, every one of my grandkids, I tell them I'm the mean papa. I'm a mean papa. And he said, my granddaughter came up and, Papa, you're not a mean papa. And he goes, yes, I am. I mean what I say, and I say what I mean. The Christian is to be a person that has integrity, a person that's sincere. We're not perfect, but we're real. We're honest in what we do. We're genuine, we're not fake. We have personal integrity in the things that we do. Now the second word that he uses here at the end of verse 10 adds to that. He's building upon that, and he uses blameless. That's the King James word. In the New King James, it says without offense, that you may be sincere without offense. That's aproskopos. It means not causing another to stumble, not leading others into sin by the way you live your life. To be a man or a woman of integrity, you're not leading other Christians into a sin. You're not leading them into something that would make them stumble. And when you do something that causes another Christian to stumble, you're not acting in love. Paul has a whole chapter about this in 1 Corinthians 10. He talks about how the Christian is never to do anything to offend another believer. Because at Corinth, and I've been there, I've been to the ruins at Corinth, I saw the temple on the top of the hill outside the city, where the goddess and the temple priest and priestess were doing the nastiest, vile human things. They come down every night and extract money from the populace through these orgies and things, calling it religion. But it was in Corinth that people were living in this very secular, worldly society, and they got saved out of that society. And some of the Christians had the liberty to eat whatever was in the marketplace. But the problem in the marketplace was that some of the food there was sacrificed the night before as an idol worship, cut up, brought to the market, and then the Christians would buy it with everybody else and take it home, grind it up, make their hamburger, and a young Christian or a young baby Christian that just came out of idolatry would say, "Did that meat come from up there?" And the Christian, "Oh, you got the liberty, just eat it." But they were offended. They couldn't eat it. They were young, and they just couldn't eat that meat. And so Paul says, listen, don't cause that other Christian that's young in the Lord, that baby believer, don't cause him to stumble and make him eat that meat. You have the liberty to eat it because you know that all things are foods for the belly and the belly's for meat. You know that portion of Scripture. And this is what he says here in 1 Corinthians 10. He says, "All things are lawful for me, but not all things are helpful. All things are lawful for me, but not all things edify. Let no one seek his own, but each one the other's well-being." You might have the liberty to drink alcohol. It's not prohibited in the Scripture. I got on my soapbox Wednesday night. If you want to hear my... I was all over this on Wednesday night because it was two of the great woes, Isaiah, against the people of Judah. They were drunks. They were living in drunkenness. God's people were twice he gives this woe for drunkenness. So I got on my soapbox, and you know what, I don't think Christians should consume it. I just don't think, nothing good comes from it. "Pastor, but I have liberty." Okay, you have liberty. But listen, if someone comes to your house, it's a younger Christian, and they were an alcoholic, and God delivered them from their alcoholism, and then you give them alcohol, you're going to cause them to stumble. Amen? Yes. That's what he's talking about. Your love, your integrity, your sincerity, it needs to be without offense. That's what he's saying right here in this text. And then he adds this. Notice the end of verse 10. How long do you do that? Till the day of Christ. In other words, your integrity as a Christian, your purity, you're growing in that. You're not devolving. You're not going back to your own habit, old habits. As a Christian, you're to go on, upward, higher. Spiritual growth, spiritual progress. That's the text that we're studying. That's the theme of Paul's prayer here. I think it's hard to stay pure for one day sometime in my thought life, let alone till Jesus comes back. But I think we all struggle with that. But we should strive, right? We're not going to be sinless in this lifetime. But we should strive to sin less and less and less in our life, to make progress. And here's the truth, and here's how we'll conclude this section in verse 11. Without God's help, we can't do any of this. We need prayer, we need the Word of God, but most of all, we need the Holy Spirit. We need to be filled by the Holy Spirit. Look at verse 11. "Being filled with the fruits of righteousness, which are by Jesus Christ to the glory and praise of God." Being filled, that's pleroo in the Greek, and it means to make full, to fill up, to overflow. We're to be filled with the Holy Spirit. Ephesians 5. Not drunk with wine, where is an excess, Paul says, but be filled, pleroo, with the Spirit of God. And these four attributes that are so wonderful, divine love, knowledge and discernment, excellence in evaluation and personal integrity, all of those things need to be brought together as we're filled with the Holy Spirit, overflowing. I've always loved the word when I defined this word pleroo, the word domination. You and I need to be dominated by the Holy Spirit. You know what I mean? Otherwise, we're dominated by ourselves. We just kind of go around, float around our life and our Christian experience. We're not really making progress. We go from event to event, year to year, birthday to birthday. We're not really growing in Christ. But God wants us to grow. And the way you grow is by the Holy Spirit. We're filled, he says, filled with the fruits of righteousness which are by Jesus Christ to the glory and praise of God. We're to be dominated by the Holy Spirit, and that produces fruits of righteousness in our lives. It causes us to be able to do all of these things, integrity and virtue and all of these things. And he mentions righteousness there. Dikaios is the word. Righteousness. The only way that you can come to God the Father is through or by the righteousness of Jesus Christ. The born-again believer desires the love of God and to grow in that love and to grow through knowledge and to grow in excellence and discernment, to be a man, a woman of integrity. And it's the filling of the Holy Spirit that makes it all possible. To be righteous is to have integrity, to have virtue, to have love. Here's how the New Living Testament translates this verse. I'll put it up. There it is on the screen. May you always be filled with the fruit of your salvation, those good things that are produced in your life by Jesus Christ, for this will bring much glory and praise to God. I like the way that's rendered. Because when we let the Holy Spirit work, when we're dominated by the Holy Spirit, we'll bring glory to God. We'll make progress. We'll grow in all of these wonderful attributes. And the outcome will be the benefit to others and glory to God. And the only way we can do that is to be dominated by the Holy Spirit. Galatians 5:22, I mentioned this earlier, but notice behind me, the fruit of the Spirit is love, joy, peace, long-suffering, kindness, goodness, faithfulness, gentleness, self-control. Against such there is no law. Those are the attitudes that God wants to help you grow in your life. He wants you to produce these fruits of righteousness in your life. And the only way you can do that is to be dominated by the Holy Spirit. You can't do that on your own. You can learn it. You can intellectually have an assent and a knowledge of it. But in order to be all of those things, to demonstrate those fruit of the Spirit, you need to be dominated by the Holy Spirit. In closing this morning, I want you to know that as I was studying this, this was my prayer for you. My prayer for you, let's read it together. You don't have to read it out loud. Just follow me from verse 9. And this I pray, that your love may abound still more and more in knowledge and all discernment, that you may approve the things that are excellent, that you may be sincere without offense till the day of Christ, being filled with the fruits of righteousness, which are by Jesus Christ to the glory and praise of God. Let's pray. Father, what a beautiful text. What a deep and wonderful prayer from the Apostle Paul, one in which I pray for this congregation. Lord, we so desire that our lives, that our church, that our children's ministry and youth, and women's and men's ministry, all that we do would bring you glory. So we ask you to help us to make this spiritual progress, that you'd help us to grow in our knowledge through reading the word, to grow in our love as we understand your love for us, Lord, that we would love the unlovely, that our love would be like yours, a divine love, that we would be discerning and have this, know the best from the excellent. And Lord, that we would be men and women of integrity, living in honesty and growing in all of those things for your glory and for your praise. Father, I pray for any of us that have been challenged as we study this, something that your Holy Spirit reveals to us that we've actually kind of sat down or we've declined in one of these areas. Help us to apply these essential attributes Christian growth to our lives right now. God, help us to understand there aren't any shortcuts to being a Christian. That we are expected to grow. We're expected to read. And as we do, Lord, we become more Christ-like. Help us, God, to check our own lives and our own hearts so that our lives will reflect these things in growth, maturity. And Holy Spirit, may you dominate each and every one of us as we yield to the work that you desire to do for your glory and our good. In Jesus' name we pray. Amen.
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7: Fox News, I'm Deborah Valentine. President Trump says U.S. and Iran close to finalizing a peace deal, although he's in no hurry. Fox's Alex Hogan.
8: Trump wrote on Truth Social, "Our relationship with Iran is becoming much more professional and a productive one. They must understand, however, that they cannot develop or procure a nuclear weapon or bomb."
7: President Trump says the proposal would reopen the Strait of Hormuz and give the two sides up to 60 days to finalize the nuclear issue. The Secret Service says 21-year-old Nasir Best of Maryland, the man killed by the Secret Service after opening fire at a White House checkpoint, was on the agency's radar.
8: Authorities say Best told them he was Jesus Christ and that he wanted to get arrested. Best was also reportedly detained by Secret Service the previous month for flagging down agents and making threats.
7: Fox's Madeline Rivera reporting the condition of a bystander shot is upgraded from critical to serious. 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
9: Memorial Day weekend travel underway, but this year drivers are dealing with higher gas prices, especially here in California. Doug Johnson with AAA says the pain at the pump won't keep drivers off the road.
10: They're still going to go on their vacation, but they're going to cut corners where they can.
9: Says with the Strait of Hormuz still closed and two California refineries closed, the price per gallon will likely keep climbing, especially as demand goes up with summertime travel. Larry Marino on The Answer with breaking news and talk you can trust. Memorial Day is more than just the start of summer. It's a sacred moment to our nation to pause and remember the brave men and women who gave everything in service to America. Behind every flag placed at a gravesite is a story of sacrifice, courage, and love of country. It's a day to honor those who never made it home and to stand beside the service members who continue to carry the mission forward today. This is Larry Marino. 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
17: The following program, Bless Israel, is brought to you by the International Fellowship of Christians and Jews.
18: The Holocaust was the systematic persecution and murder of 6 million Jews by the Nazi state and collaborators from 1933 to 1945. Nazi Germany created tens of thousands of camps to imprison millions of Jewish men, women, and children. Of the 6 million Jews murdered, 1.5 million were children. This horrific event must be remembered today and every day.
19: Welcome to this special Bless Israel program titled Never Forget, Never Again, brought to you by the International Fellowship of Christians and Jews. Val is a Holocaust survivor who grew up in Lithuania. In the summer of 1940, Hitler's army began its assault on the Russian Empire. The Nazis immediately began to implement their racial laws against the Jewish population, depriving Jews of every basic human right.
17: On August 15, 1941, Val and his family were forced into a ghetto, surrounded by barbed wire and armed sentries.
20: On the 4th of October, the Nazis, the SS, marched into the ghetto. They surrounded our little get the hospital, and they set it on fire. Everybody who tried to escape was shot. So the choice was to burn alive or die in a hail of bullets. The other atrocity took place 3 weeks later. Again, the Nazis, the SS, they all marched into the ghetto. They selected 10,000. They took them away to the notorious execution place, and they were all murdered. For my family and for me, this was a defining event. That's when we lost our faith in humanity. Seeing all the facts, seeing all the evil, unhinged us. We couldn't cope with it. We were completely derailed. We don't know what to do, we don't know where to go, we don't know what's happening to us. The fact that ordinary, normal people could be turned into killers was a shocking realization for us. We had to take on board that the line between good and evil was a very flimsy one, a very thin one, and it was all too easy to indoctrinate ordinary people, indoctrinate ordinary people to turn from good into evil.
17: By 1944, the remaining Jews from Val's ghetto were herded into cattle wagons and taken into Germany to work as forced laborers, building factories for the production of German Messerschmitt jet fighters.
20: We knew, of course, they had a good idea that our life will be finished before we were liberated. Conditions were so bad that we did not expect to survive. We were very pessimistic. And we made a pledge obliging any survivor to bear witness. You see, we had that fancy idea that once we disclose how evil starts and how evil spreads, it will make a big impression and genocide won't happen again. Well, it was all wishful thinking, actually. I survived. I was one of the few. But it was just too traumatic to relive everything again and to talk about it. So in common with most survivors, I kept silent. It was such a gruesome story. People could not believe it. But I was prompted by my children. They wanted to know, and they were asking difficult questions. Why don't we have grandparents, uncles, and family like the other children? And why do you speak with a funny accent? So we decided, when the kids were about 8, 9, we have to tell them what happened to us. But we had a problem. How do you introduce a child to the idea of radical evil? So we had to modify our story to their maturity. So there you are. The long silence was broke, and we began talking about it.
19: Tens of thousands of elderly Holocaust survivors, just like Val Ginsberg, still live in abject poverty. Many are alone and cannot afford food or medicine.
17: But thanks to you, our Christian radio friends, the International Fellowship of Christians and Jews is able to provide a survival food box with nourishing food for one poor elderly Holocaust survivor in the final years of their life. 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When you see the naked, to clothe him.
19: Just $25. 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
19: 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That's NEVER to 91999. At a Holocaust awareness event, President and Global CEO of the Fellowship, Yael Eckstein, shared how the organization is providing food boxes to poor, elderly Holocaust survivors, like Miriam.
1: She was one of the first Jewish people that the Nazis took in Germany, and she was brought to Auschwitz to build the camps with her own hands. And she said, "I was strong, that's why I survived, but I was the only survivor." And she explained to me how for years she lived on one piece of bread, one cup of tea, and worked 15 hours a day in the freezing cold snow, in the burning hot sun, and if you stop for 1 second, you get shot on sight. And she said, as we were walking back to our bunks, the Nazis would line up next to us and they would see our starving bodies, our exhausted minds, and we'd be walking, and they would start throwing loaves of bread at us. They'd be throwing chicken, they'd be throwing meat. And any person who would bend down to pick it up would get shot on sight. And they would sit there laughing. And they would watch their fellow Jews, their fellow workers, their friends, their family get shot because they were so starving for a piece of bread. And she said to me, "When you come with this food box that says on the side, donated with love from Christians in America, there are no words for the joy it brings to my heart. Finally, the Jewish people are not alone. Finally, there are Christians in America who care about me. Christians in America are sending me this life, this bread, this food, this chicken. That shows me that there is hope for the future. And that's what the Fellowship aims to do."
17: Many Holocaust survivors face serious health issues. Those in need of treatment or medication crisis can sometimes live far from a medical facility. When war or terror attacks take place in areas like Ukraine and throughout Israel, they cannot safely leave their homes. But thanks to Christians and your prayerful and financial support, the Fellowship is able to provide mobile clinics to help poor elderly Holocaust survivors receive the care they need.
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5: Auschwitz, the site of 1.1 million Jews who were slaughtered, murdered simply for the crime of being Jewish.
6: 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We're witnesses. 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
17: The fellowship was founded in 1983 by Rabbi Yekiel Eckstein, fulfilling his vision of building bridges of understanding between Christians and Jews. In his more than three decades of work, Rabbi Eckstein helped millions of needy Jews around the world, and he also encouraged millions of Christians to deepen their bonds with Israel and their biblical Jewish roots. It was in his beloved Holy Land of Israel where Rabbi Yekiel Eckstein passed away on February 6th, 2019.
19: In this rare audio recording, Rabbi Eckstein gives an important perspective on the Holocaust and how all of humanity should declare never forget and never again. Let's listen.
6: The Holocaust is not just a concept. The Holocaust happened at a real point in history to real people. I realize just how close the people are to us, and how the events could, God forbid, as much as we say never again, they could happen again. If Israel's enemies have their way, Jerusalem and the state of Israel would be obliterated and pushed into the sea and destroyed. We dare not let that happen. Not under our watch. Hatred and prejudice are not things that we are born with. Man, through his free choice, he chooses between good and evil. My friends, we are witnessing the rise of anti-Semitism around the world today.
24: The neighbors say, "We will poison you, dirty Jews." They say it openly.
6: Terrorist attacks.
25: Police say they were tortured and killed before the final shootout.
6: Time is not on our side. Every Jew who is in need of escaping from the forces of anti-Semitism, today there is an Israel that is the home for every Jew who flees there.
26: This inscription says that Jews should all be stabbed. Jid is a derogatory, negative word for Jew. This is the name that the Nazis called Jews when they put a yellow Star of David. It's the same now.
3: It's very hard to describe for someone in the West.
7: Absolutely.
3: The anti-Semitism that still lives here. Valentina is a mother of five children. And when they went out for one Shabbat in the synagogue, the neighbors, they broke the door, came in, and stole all what they have and left a note, "Dirty Jews, go out." The neighbors told them, "We will poison you, and you will all be dead. We will accomplish Hitler's task." "Hitler lives in our heart," Valentina's neighbor told her. And she's frightened now, so she has to live in fear because they promise her that they will poison her.
6: The nuclear threats, the biological, the chemical threats that Israel is facing are growing. The amassing of missiles, of weapons against Israel has risen tremendously. Joshua said, "Who is for the Lord, let him come with me." This is the moment of truth. This is the time when we need to take a stand with God and when we need to stand strongly with the state of Israel.
19: The Bible says in the book of Isaiah, chapter 58, verse 7, "Share your food with the hungry. Give shelter to the homeless. When you see the naked, clothe them." That's the mission of the International Fellowship of Christians and Jews. Today, thousands of poor elderly Holocaust survivors in Israel, Ukraine, and across the former Soviet Union live every day with a feeling of hunger. Many live alone, scared, and unseen, but God sees them. And today, God may be calling you to be their blessing.
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9: Christ commanded us to take care of the needy, and to obey God's word is what we need to be doing. And it's great that we have organizations like the International Fellowship of Christian Jews try to meet those needs, to open the eyes of people that want to help. You have to obey the word, but God gives us a compassion because of who he is. And that's the example that Christ gives us. You know, his whole ministry was about healing and helping and understanding people's needs. And that's what he encourages us to do through his word, is to understand the needy people. The people that are hurting, and to want to help is something that Christ gives us.
17: Did you know that in Isaiah chapter 58, the Lord gives 10 amazing promises to those who take action and help others less fortunate than themselves? Oh, God promises that his favor will shine on you, that your wounds will be healed, that he will always be with you, that he will save you, that he will protect you, that he will answer your prayers, that he will turn darkness into light, that he will guide you, that he will satisfy you with good things. And lastly, the 10th promise, that he will keep you strong and well.
19: Those 10 promises from God in Isaiah chapter 58 are built on being generous to people less fortunate than us. 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
11: The latest on that compromised chemical tank in Orange County, which is in danger of exploding. Here's Jason Nathanson.
12: Late Saturday night into Sunday morning, firefighters went on a dangerous mission to lay eyes on the tank.
13: What they found was a potential crack in the tank, which could potentially be relieving some of the pressure in there.
12: TJ McGovern is the interim fire chief for the Orange County Fire Authority. He says they're analyzing this new information and trying to figure out the next steps.
11: Larry Marino on The Answer with breaking news and talk you can trust.
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29: You could talk about wealth, you could talk about servants, you could talk about property, you can talk about this or that. I'm thinking specifically of Solomon. One of the things that Solomon lamented the most is that every mighty man falls. Time gets to us, the seasons go on, and people who once had these incredible positions end up being replaced. They die. The world in terms of their experience in it is over, and the mighty fall. And so this is the plight of every person. This is the plight of King Saul. He falls. He was the king that everybody asked for. We want to be like the other nations. Give us Saul. His name literally means asked for. They got what they asked for. His name was Saul. Did he do some good things? He certainly did. He won some battles. There's going to be things here in the lament that David leads the nation through that will honor him. Matthew Henry says, Saul was his father-in-law, that of David. Though he had done him a great deal of wrong, David does not wreak his revenge upon his memory when he is in the grave. But like a good man, a man of honor, he conceals his faults. Let the corrupt part of the man earth to earth, ashes to ashes, let the blemish be hidden and a veil drawn over the deformity. Close quote. Leave it there.

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2: David could have gone to the podium and said a lot of things. You know, but he went up there and he said, oh, look at verse 19. Your beauty, O Israel, your beauty is slain on your high places. What? Your beauty? To David, you think Saul was beautiful? He was ugly. Let's face it. He had flipped out. He had made David's life miserable. And David calls him beautiful. What? Wait a minute. How does someone get to that point where they can see people that way? I mean, Saul's in the grave now. But has the kingdom of God so impacted your heart that you can see people who are maybe ugly to a lot of people? Can you see the beauty in them? Can you see beauty in humanity? Can you look a little bit deeper because you belong to a kingdom that looks a little deeper than the surface? Can you say to somebody, you know what? You're beautiful in God's sight. You're a rose in the desert. You know, you speak beauty into people's lives. How many of you, just take a moment right now, can remember someone who spoke a refreshing word into your life when you were at a low point? Just think for a moment. How long have you lived on that? I can remember right now people who have said refreshing words into my life that have pushed me forward for months and even years. This is what this king is about. And remember, David is a shadowy figure of who? The greater David, his name is Jesus, who sees you right now as what? Beautiful. He is the master potter. You are the clay. How many of you have seen Michael, what's his name again? Mike Rozelle, the potter. How many of you have seen the potter demonstration? So what do you call the guy? He's a potter. Anyway, so he's got the clay on the wheel. And when you're watching these pottery demonstration, he's giving you a live illustration of how God is the potter and you are the clay. And he's forming this beautiful clay pot and you can see it taking shape and it's starting to look good. You're like, yeah, this is cool. And then he wrecks it and starts over again. You're like, oh, wow, why? That was looking good. Because God wants to make you into something more beautiful than you can imagine. Even Saul, with all of his faults. I mean, how many of you, when you think of Saul, the first king of Israel, think of positive things? Be honest. If somebody asks you, hey, give me a quick 5-minute synopsis on King Saul, first king of Israel. You say, oh, wow. He erred exceedingly and played the fool. Went to the witch at Endor. The medium hooded at night. Died on the battlefield. He was weird, psychotic. An evil spirit terrorized him. The guy was off his saddle. Whatever you would say. And David says, your beauty? Well, David is a picture of the Lord Jesus Christ. And your identity in Jesus Christ is such a huge thing. You belong to a king in a kingdom who sees you differently. You say, but does he really, Pastor Michael? Does he really see me that way? Well, he did choose you to be part of his kingdom for how long? Apparently, he wants to be with you because he chose you to be part of his kingdom. That's pretty cool.

0: So David says, "Oh, your beauty, O Israel, is slain on your high places. How the mighty have fallen." You know, this whole thing about the evil spirit coming into Saul's life is a perplexing one because it says it was an evil spirit from the Lord. How many of you have wrestled with that text? If you haven't, you might want to go back and study it because theologians wrestle with it. How could it be an evil spirit from the Lord? What in the world's going on there? Well, who allowed Satan to get at Job? God. Who sent a minister of Satan to buffet Paul? God. You mean to say that even Satan in some way gets used by God for God's purposes? Yeah. Can I figure out every angle of that? No. Do I get it all? Nope. Do I ask for it? Nope. Here's a question. Why do you think God would have done that in Saul's life? If you think positively, do you think that maybe it was God trying to say to Saul, "I'm going to let something pretty terrible happen to you spiritually, and I'm going to see," and of course I'm putting this in human terms, "I'm going to see if you'll cry out to me. I'm going to see if when this thorn in your flesh comes and spiritual darkness hovers over your life, if you'll cry out to me." What was Saul's biggest problem? Self-exaltation, trying to do things his way. Disobedience to God. He would not follow through on the word of God. He lived in doubt. Paul, who asked for that thorn in the flesh to be taken away, you can write down 2 Corinthians 12:7. He said the reason it came to his life in the first place was to keep him from exalting himself, which is part of what God does. Now the mighty have fallen. Just think for a second. How many mighty men and women have gone down over the years? I'm talking about moral failures. Significant crossroads where a huge blunder was made. How many mighty men and women have fallen? You know, we hear Christians all the time say, "I fell away." What does that mean? It means I'm not following God anymore. I'm not going to church anymore. I fell away. How many people do you think are driving out in Corona today that have fallen away? For varied reasons. They're out there. They're hurting.
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0: It means I'm not following God anymore. I'm not going to church anymore. I fell away. How many people do you think are driving out in Corona today that have fallen away? For varied reasons. They're out there. They're hurting. There's one, Isaiah 14, turn to your right, Isaiah chapter 14, who is in the fall business. I think we all know who he is. His name is Satan, chapter 14 of Isaiah. He's in the fall business. What do I mean by that? Genesis chapter 3, theologians call the fall chapter. Why? Because Eve was hanging out by the tree. Satan, through the serpent, beguiled her, Isaiah 14. She partook of the fruit, and Adam was there. And Adam was like, oh, okay, this sounds like a pretty good plan. He partook of the fruit, and they fell. How the mighty have fallen. What did they lack in the garden? Nothing. But they fell. Look at Isaiah 14. This is really interesting. It says, when the Lord, 14:1, will have compassion on Jacob or Israel, and again choose Israel, and settle them in their own land, then strangers will join them and attach themselves to the house of Jacob. This has last days connotations. The peoples will take them along and bring them to their place, and the house of Israel will possess them as an inheritance in the land of the Lord as male servants and female servants, and they will take their captors captive and will rule over their oppressors. And it will be in the day when the Lord gives you rest from your pain and turmoil and harsh service in which you have been enslaved, that you will take up a taunt against the king of Babylon, who Nebuchadnezzar was obviously a big part of their pain as he sacked Jerusalem, and say, how the oppressor has ceased, how fury has ceased. The Lord has broken the staff of the wicked, the scepter of the rulers, which used to strike the peoples in fury with unceasing strokes, which subdued the nations in anger with unrestrained persecution. The whole earth is at rest and is quiet. They break forth into shouts of joy. Even the cypress trees rejoice over you and the cedars of Lebanon, saying, since you were laid low, no tree cutter comes up against us. Sheol from beneath is excited over you to meet you when you come. It arouses for you spirits of the dead, all the leaders of the earth. It raises the kings of the nations from their thrones. They will all respond and say to you, even you have been made weak as we. You have become like us. Your pomp and the music of your harps have been brought down to Sheol. Sheol is often a picture of the grave or the underworld. Maggots are spread out as your bed beneath you. How's that for a new bedspread? Worms are your covering, new blankie. Now notice this. The immediate context is the king of Babylon and his fall, his demise. But then notice what it says. How you have fallen from heaven, O star of the morning, son of the dawn. You have been cut down to the earth, you who weaken the nations. But you said in your heart, I will ascend to heaven. I will raise my throne above the stars of the sky, or stars of God. I will sit on the mount of assembly in the recesses of the north. I will ascend above the heights of the clouds. I will make myself like the Most High. Nevertheless, you will be thrust down to Sheol, to the recesses of the pit. On a deeper level, many theologians think that Satan is being addressed as these verses move on. Those who see you will gaze at you. They will ponder over you, saying, is this the man who made the earth tremble, who shook, note it, kingdoms, who made the world like a wilderness and overthrew its cities, who did not allow his prisoners to go home? All the kings of the nations lie in glory, each in his own tomb. But you have been cast out of your tomb like a rejected branch, clothed with the slain who are pierced with the sword, who go down to the stones of the pit like a trampled corpse. You will be united with them in burial because you have ruined your country. You have slain your people. May the offspring of evildoers not be mentioned forever. And then it says, prepare for his sons a place of slaughter because of the iniquity of their fathers. They must not arise and take possession of the earth and fill the face of the world with cities. Let's go back to 2 Samuel. The mighty fall. Satan fell. Revelation 12, if you write it down for your notes, talks about Satan's fall. It mentions Satan and his angels who fell. If I asked you, what was the cause of Satan's fall? What would you say it was? Pride. Because pride goes before destruction and a haughty spirit before a fall. But was pride really Saul's problem? It was probably one of his problems. But unbelief was his other problem. And it cost him dearly. David's response to Saul is amazing. One of Abraham Lincoln's earliest political enemies was Edwin M. Stanton. He called Lincoln a low, cunning clown. He called Lincoln the original gorilla. He said it was ridiculous for people to go to Africa to see a gorilla when they could find one easily in Springfield, Illinois. Lincoln never responded to his slander. But when, as president, he needed a secretary of war, he chose Stanton. When his incredulous friends asked why, Lincoln replied, because he is the best man for the job. Years later, as the slain president's body lay in a coffin, Stanton looked into the coffin and said through his tears, "There lies the greatest ruler of men the world has ever seen." His animosity was finally broken by Lincoln's long-suffering and non-retaliatory spirit. Patient love won out. This was recorded by John MacArthur. That's the stuff of the kingdom. But how hard is that? Imagine if you found out that someone was calling you a gorilla. How about if you saw it on Twitter or Facebook? How would you want to respond to that? Would you be thinking of 17 different angles to respond? Can you imagine if you're running for president and someone was calling you a gorilla? You don't have to go to Africa to see gorillas. Just look at Lincoln. And you take the high road? You don't even respond?
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0: Well, you may be wondering, as you think about the grief of David and how he leads the nation in grieving for Jonathan and for Saul, you might be thinking about your own painful seasons and your maybe even times of failure and asking, okay, how do these times grow my faith? Because it feels like sometimes seasons of pain pull us away. And I really think right here is where we have a decision-making moment. You know, we can let hard times pull us away from God or draw us close to God. And, you know, sometimes in our humanness, we might have a proclivity to pull away first. But we don't want to do that. We want to draw near to Him. Because when we draw near to God, He will draw near to us. Seasons of pain and heartache and confusion are difficult. And this is where I think David gives us a formula in the Psalms. He's honest, open with his feelings, transparent about his questions, but then he always returns back to God. The Psalms give us medicine on how to do this. I mentioned this yesterday. I'll mention it again because I just feel like it's a very helpful resource, especially thinking about how to do this. Like, how do I draw near when I'm confused and hurt and disappointed? I wrote a book called Oh My Soul, March On With Strength. It's a devotional book through the first 30 Psalms.
4: I really wrote it with someone in mind that's going through a tough time, maybe depression or loss or, you know, just dealing with a lot of stress and anxiety. I went through a season like this myself, and I wrote the original manuscript for the book more, I would say, pastorally. I went back and really edited everything as I went through this tough season. 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And so that's why I'm bringing it up right now, because I think it will help you through the painful seasons. 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And it's called Oh My Soul, March On with Strength. 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And then don't forget that a big way to make it through, you know, any season is with the body of Christ. And I pray that you'll be in church this Sunday. Hey, if you don't have a local church, let me tell you a little bit about the church behind Walk in Truth. 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
0: How many of you really treasure that good friend? It's really amazing to have a good friend. For many of you, your spouse is one of your best friends. That should be the way it is. But there's other friends that you have too. Look, David and Jonathan were buddies. Jonathan had deferred to David, had really known that David was the up-and-coming king, and he gave him honor. And when David celebrated Jonathan, he had a lump in his throat. He's a good friend. Someone who's willing to love him through thick and thin. You got somebody like that in your life? Man, that's special.
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12: News. I'm Sue Guzman. President Trump says a deal to end the conflict with Iran is 95% negotiated. Secretary of State Marco Rubio added,
13: I'll leave it to the president to make further announcements on it. Suffice it to say that some progress has been made, significant progress, although not final progress has been made.
12: Iran claims the talks do not include the nuclear program, but a White House official tells Fox News there will be no deal unless Iran releases its stockpile of enriched uranium. We're learning the gunman killed by the Secret Service after opening fire near the White House had a history of mental illness and was no stranger to the agency.
14: He was reportedly detained by Secret Service on June 26 last year for flagging down agents and making threats.
12: Fox's Madeline Rivera, President Trump was never in any danger during that ordeal. 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
15: Red Cross officials say all of their shelter centers in the evacuation zones in Orange County are full or nearly full.
16: Most people have taken refuge at one of their six centers say they're grateful, but
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16: It's due to the real possibility that a 7,000-gallon tank filled with dangerous chemicals is in imminent danger of exploding.
15: That's Sharon Rudin. I'm Larry Marino on The Answer with breaking news and talk you can trust. 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This is Larry Marino. 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
20: In verse 2, with whom the kings of the earth committed fornication, and the inhabitants of the earth were made drunk with the wine of her fornication. And so notice here that this judgment that is about to come upon the false system, this arrogant system, this anti-God system, it comes with an invitation. John is invited by one of the seven angels who had the seven bowls of judgment to come out to the wilderness to see what God is going to do with this harlot called Babylon that has deceived so many people on earth. He's getting a bird's eye view, a front seat, all right? He's getting a front seat, you know, a front row seat. And so we are also getting the same as we look into chapter 17. We're able to look ahead, if you would, all right, and get an idea, a glimpse into what's going to take place in the future, which brings me to the first thing that we see here about Babylon, the great harlot. Let me give you four things to know about here. Those of you that are note takers, write these things down, all right? Four things to note about Babylon or the great harlot. Four things to know about Babylon, the great harlot. Number one, let's talk about her influence. We want to know about her influence. Verse 1 speaks of this great harlot sitting upon the waters. Notice that in verse 1. The waters in Scripture, we've looked at this in times past. The waters speak of people, all right? They speak of the common person. They were enticed to drink of her wine, and then what happens? When you drink too much wine, too much alcohol, you become intoxicated, all right? You come under the influence. And that's what he's saying here. They're intoxicated and they're under the influence. But verse 2, notice, says that she made her way into the lives of those who hold power and position, that being the kings on the earth, not just the common people, the waters, not just the mass population, but also those that were in places of influence and prestige and power. The influencers, they notice what he says here. He says, they're not intoxicated. No, they commit fornication with the harlot. That's even a greater influence. That'll hold you and keep you. That'll bind you. It's a physical and an emotional influence. Fornication is, which really becomes a lustful thirst. And both the kings and the common population of the earth are giving themselves to this harlot of Babylon during this time. Which brings us to the second thing we need to know about this great harlot. Number two, not only her influence, but number two, hey, her clothing. What is she wearing? What she's adorned with. Read with me the next set of verses and go into verse 3. He said, so he carried me away in the spirit into the wilderness, and I saw a woman sitting on a scarlet beast, which was full of names of blasphemy, having seven heads and 10 horns. Ugly looking person, right? And then this woman was arrayed in purple and scarlet and adorned with gold and precious stones and pearls, having in her hand a golden cup full of abominations and the filthiness of her fornication. And on her forehead a name was written, Mystery Babylon the Great, the mother of harlots and of the abominations of the earth. And notice verse 6, I saw the woman drunk with the blood of the saints and with the blood of the martyrs of Jesus. And when I saw her, I marveled with great amazement. Notice, what is her clothing? What is she wearing? She's wearing scarlet and purple. Scarlet and purple. Scarlet, which is red, and it speaks of, what do we know in Scripture? It speaks of sin in Scripture, right? Isaiah would speak of this when he spoke on the behalf of the Lord. This is what Isaiah 1:18 says. It's probably a familiar verse to you. Come now, let us reason together. All right, come now, let us reason together, says the Lord. Though your sins, what is sin? What does it look like? What color? Like scarlet, all right? Though your sins are like scarlet, they shall be white as snow. Though they're red like crimson, they shall be as wool. And so our sin is likened to scarlet, which is red, and is the color of the dragon. Actually, you go back in Revelation in the earlier chapters and they speak of the dragon. And who's the dragon? The dragon is Satan, all right? In Revelation chapter 12, verse 3, it says, and another sign appeared in heaven. Behold, a great fiery red dragon, that being Satan, have seven heads and 10 horns and seven diadems on his heads. And that, I think that's why Hollywood is often sold Satan with a red suit, right? I don't know where the tail came from and the spike thing and the goatee, all right? I don't know where all that came from, but Hollywood likes to, you know, make it bigger than what it is. But notice the harlot is clothed also in purple, which is the color of royalty in Scripture. Royalty and speaks of wealth or riches or materialism. And when Daniel was clothed by King Belshazzar as a way to honor him as a ruler in the kingdom, he clothed him in a purple robe. He was given a purple robe to wear. Everybody knew when he was given that purple robe, it's a place of prominence, kingly. Jesus was clothed as he made his way to the cross in a, as a king in a purple robe. And she's also, you might notice, she's wearing pearls and precious stones that speak of her wealth. So this harlot is sitting on, you see, sitting on a beast that wears red, speaking of sin, and then is further clothed in purple and pearls, speaking of riches and royalty. She has a gold cup in her hand that is filled with horrific abominations against the saints of God. It's filled with the blood of the saints. And what do we know? Babylon and the Antichrist, he's a hater of Christ. He's a hater of God, and he's a hater of God's people. They go hand in hand. Anyone that hates God is also going to hate God's people. Anyone that hates God's people, you can dig a little deeper and you'll see that there's a hatred towards God, a bitterness, an anger towards God. And so what do we see here? It's this cup, this gold cup, it's filled with the blood of the saints. He's a God hater, and anyone that hates God will also hate the people of God. And then lastly, notice verse 5, she is a headband that speaks, really it speaks about the truth of her heart. Mystery Babylon, the great, the mother of harlots, not just a harlot, a great harlot, the mother of harlots, and the abominations and of the abominations of the earth. At the end of the day, she is nothing more than a prostitute, if you would. Selling herself to a world that is eating it up, buying in it. A world that finds their satisfaction in life is well, in this life, in this world is going to be a heart that's full of greed and lust and it's going to oppose the things of God and the things of the Spirit of God and oppose the Word of God. And then notice where John is taken in the description of this woman. Read verse 3 with me. Go back up to verse 3. Notice what it says in Revelation 17:3. It says, so he carried me away in the spirit, into the wilderness, and I saw a woman sitting on a scarlet beast and was full of names of blasphemy, having 7 heads and 10 horns. You see that? 7 heads and 10 horns. Notice John is taken out to the woman who is in the wilderness, much like Jesus was tempted in the wilderness by Satan. This woman has made her home in the wilderness. And then he describes more than just the red and the purple and the pearls and the headband. He describes here something that's a bit more significant, if you would. And she has 7 heads and 10 horns. What does all this mean? Well, John tells us in verse 7. Notice, let's read it together. Go on with me in verse 7. But the angel said to me, why do you marvel? I'll tell you the mystery of the woman and the beast that carries her, which has 7 heads and the 10 horns. The beast that you saw was and is not and will ascend out of the bottomless pit, comes out of hell, and go to perdition. And those who dwell in the earth will marvel, whose names are not written in the book of life. They love it. They enjoy it. They're embracing it from the foundation of the world when they see the beast that was and is not and yet is. Because remember, he comes in peace in the beginning. And here is a mind which has wisdom. The 7 heads are 7 mountains on which the woman sits. There are also 7 kings. 5 have fallen. 1 is. And the other has not yet come. And when he comes, he must continue for a short time. The beast that was and is not is himself also the 8th and is of the 7 and is going to perdition. The 10 horns which you saw are 10 kings. You've received no kingdom as of yet, but they receive authority. No kingdom, but authority for 1 hour as kings with the beast. These are of one mind, and they will give their power and authority to the beast. Which brings us to number 3. Write this down. Number 3, all right? The things we need to know about this great harlot called Babylon, her authority. Her authority. Now, it's important to note that the harlot's authority comes from the beast that carries her. Did you see that? The beast that's carrying her. They're in relationship. The two are inseparable. Babylon has been built during the Great Tribulation by an unholy, ungodly trinity. The dragon, the Antichrist, and the false prophet. And here we see the description and the authority that this beast has will influence Babylon. They're in sync with one another, right? They're in love with one another. One's building the other. I like it when the Holy Spirit, though, gives the explanation of Scripture. Isn't it good when the Holy Spirit, you read something, you go, man, I don't get that. And then you just read a little bit further. Now, that's what I love about verse-by-verse teaching, all right? But I love when the Holy Spirit just says, I know you're not going to get this, so I'm going to explain it to you, right? That's good, isn't it? And notice here, he tells us what those 7 heads were. Verse 9 says, the 7 heads represent the 7 mountains on which Rome was built. the seven heads, okay, speak of the seven mountains on which Rome was built on, which speak of the Roman Empire. This is also the Babylonian Empire. This is Rome being revived, all right, if you would. And then verse 10 also points out that the seven heads speak of seven kings. So there's seven mountains, but they're also seven kings, which would represent seven kingdoms or seven nations, if you would, of which the Antichrist will be one of them. And then verse 10 goes on, and notice what it says. Also points out, not only will the beast have seven heads, but he'll have 10 horns. I mean, a funky looking thing, all right? I'm sure you can kind of see the, you know, seven heads and 10 horns. You got to have, you know, seven heads for all those horns, right? The 10 horns are the 10 kings who have received no kingdom, but they receive authority. Do you see that? No kingdom, but they receive authority for 1 hour as kings with the beast. They are of one mind, and they will give authority to the beast. These are the kings that will help the Antichrist gain his leadership over the seven kings. That's why they are raised up. That's why they exist. That's why they're there at that day and that time, to help the Antichrist have dominance over the world during this time. They're given power for 1 hour, and then they elevate the Antichrist so that he becomes not just one of the seven kings, but then he becomes the ruler of the known world at this time. This takes place somewhere in the middle of the tribulation. After the temple is built, he stops the sacrifices, he puts himself in the temple, and he demands to be worshiped. He takes narcissism to a whole nother place, right? He has crazy authority issues because he sees himself as the only one who can and should be in authority. There's no humility here. Which brings us to number four, the most important point in our message today. Number four, write this down, her defeat. Her defeat. Amen, that's exactly right. Going to be defeated. Read with me in verse 14 through 18. Notice what he says. These will make war with the Lamb. That's not a good day to be in war with the Lamb. Isn't that true even in our hearts? It's never good to be at war with Jesus Christ. We won't win that one. We never will win that one. It even says something's askew in our thinking that we can actually think that we can win that, all right? And that's what's here. Sin makes you stupid, all right? And that's what we see here. It's making them stupid, all right? Let's war against the Lamb. Not a good day. And the Lamb, what does it say? Right there, what's the next statement? And the Lamb will overcome them. Woohoo! Amen. For he is what? Who is he? He's Lord of lords, he's King of kings, and those who are with him are called chosen and faithful. Then he said to me, the waters which you saw where the harlot sits, the peoples, the multitudes, the nations, and the tongues. Remember I said that that's what that is. And then the 10 horns which you saw on the beast. These are going to hate the harlot, make her desolate, naked, eat her flesh, burn her with fire. It's not a good day. For God has put it into their hearts to fulfill his purpose. See the sovereignty of God over this whole thing, all right? To be of one mind. You can almost see like this whole Babylonian thing. What Nimrod back in. Now they're doing it again. Be of one mind, of one heart, all right? And notice what it says. And to give their kingdom to the beast until the words of God are fulfilled. And then the woman you saw is the great city which reigns over the kings of the earth. They will make war with the Lamb, and the Lamb will overcome them. Verse 14. And do you notice how? He's the Lord of lords, and he's the King of kings. That's how. It's wrapped up in who he is. He's not an earthly created temporal king. No, he's fully God. Yes, fully man, but he is fully God. He's not a man who became God, as some would say. No, he's fully man and fully God. He's invincible. You can't defeat him. And that's why in his death, he resurrected. You could not hold him in the grave. He was God in the flesh. Try that one on. Try holding God in the flesh in a grave. Won't happen. And in the same thing here, we see he is what? He is the Lord of lords, and he is the King of kings. He's not some temporal king. He's not some propped up king, but an omnipotent, eternal king. That's who we serve. And of his kingdom, we are told by the seventh angel. Let me just remind you in Revelation chapter 11, verse 15. We looked at this in times past. Then the seventh angel sounded, and there were loud voices in heaven saying, the kingdoms of this world have become the kingdoms of our Lord and of his Christ, and he shall reign forever and ever. Would you say that last part with me? And he shall reign forever and ever. Come on, say it a little bit louder. And he shall reign forever and ever. Amen. Woohoo! Forever and ever, man. And what do we see there? All other kingdoms will be swallowed up and replaced by his eternal kingdom. We're getting a glimpse. We're getting a front row picture. We can see the future. We know where it's going. This world as we know it, the world system that has deceived and brought delusion and destruction, it's going to come to an end. What a day this will be when the kingdoms of this world and all the deception and corruption and all the craziness and it just seems like it's a crazy day, right? Does it seem like common sense is gone today somewhere? It's a crazy day, right? All the craziness will be judged and ultimately will be conquered. Can't wait. As I continue to live in this fallen world, it's good to know that this is not it. This is not the end. This is not all. This is not the end of the story. This is not all there is. A place where what do we live in? We live in a day where right is wrong and wrong is right. And in the heavenly kingdom, I mean, think about it. Not only to be right and righteous and perfect and true, but what would it be like to no longer have to fight with our flesh? That'll be a good day, won't it? Just not to have to deal with the flesh any longer. That will be conquered. Totally defeated. Not just in part, but in full. Not have to deal with sin. Not have to deal with the struggle of sin and the stumbling of sin. What a day. Can't wait. When the kingdoms of this world become the kingdoms of our Lord and his Christ. And it's not just for him, but also, you see what he says? For also the chosen and the faithful. It really begs the question, what kingdom are you in? What kingdom are you in today? Knowing how all this plays out, you can see the end of the world right here in the book of Revelation, right? Knowing how this is all going to play out, wouldn't it be smart to make sure that you're part of the winning team? That you're on the right team? The righteous team? King Jesus team? In the kingdom of God? And you might say, as we finish up, how do you do that? Pastor Chris, how do you do that? How does that work? Well, Jesus tells us in John chapter 3, verse 3, and we finish. Speaking to Nicodemus, a lawyer, an attorney, listen to what he says. In John chapter 3, verse 3, he says this. He says, Jesus answered and said to him, most assuredly I say to you, unless one is born again, he cannot see the kingdom of God. What a wonderful verse. What a powerful verse. What did he say? Unless you're born again, you will not see the kingdom of God. What is he saying? He's saying if you're born again, then you will see the kingdom of God. But you must be born again. And what's going to happen when you're born again? You'll see the kingdom of God. Aren't you glad that he didn't say, hey, you've got to jump through this hoop. You've got to work this out. You've got to make that happen. He doesn't put it on you. No, what does he say? He said, you just got to be born again. How does that work? Well, it must be a spiritual birth. And that spiritual birth comes in relationship with Jesus Christ, our victor, our conqueror, the one who defeats this world and the world system and our flesh and ultimately sin. He can take our sins that are like scarlet, and what does he do? He makes them white as snow. He pulls us up and out of the miry clay, and he puts our feet on the rock, and he births this new song for us to sing. Praise to our King. He pulls us up out of a kingdom that is failing and faulty and empty into a kingdom that is eternal and forever. How? We must be born again. And folks, I pray that you here today, that you who are listening this weekend will make a decision to be in the kingdom of God. That you will make a decision to allow Jesus to bring about a spiritual birth in your heart. Because the scripture is very clear, we're appointed to die once, and then Jesus has the final say. Let's be ready. Let's be ready. And believers, let's not just be ready. Do you see how important it is to preach the gospel of Jesus Christ? Don't be ashamed of it. It's the power of God unto salvation. Preach it in these final days, in these last days. Let's go out with everything that we have. Amen. Amen. Come on, let's stand together.

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1: 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Thank you so much for tuning into Wildwood Radio today. It's our hope that you were blessed as you study the Word with us. 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We'd love to have you join us as we walk through the New Testament together. May the Lord richly bless you. And thanks again for listening to Wildwood Radio.
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1: The Answer. Breaking news.
2: California officials are warning that a huge chemical tank south of Los Angeles could either explode or spill thousands of gallons of toxic chemicals. Over 40,000 nearby residents in Orange County have been evacuated after authorities called the leaking tank a crisis situation. A local fire chief said Friday night that there's no longer an active gas leak, but it's...
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11: You should know that I do not get any of your money. The highly rated companies I work with pay me directly, and 100% of your money goes to work for you on day one. So why go backwards when you can always go forwards? Why worry about a recovery or how long it takes you to get back to even when you never have to lose money in the first place? You know, principal protection is what you should be focused on as you move closer to retirement. You worked hard to get to where you are today. In some cases, you know, experts say that you spend 90,000 hours working in prior to retirement. You know, that's what it takes to get you to retirement. 90,000 hours of working. Why would you ever want to go backwards and waste all of that time spent by trying to recover in the 4 or 5 years prior to when you retire or after you've already retired? You know, back in 2008, unfortunately, a lot of people had to learn a new term, and it was called going back to work. It's not something that they wanted to do, but it's something that they were forced to do because they didn't take the steps necessary to protect their assets. You know, as a child, did you ever play with dominoes? You remember stacking them up side by side, sometimes spending hours to get them lined up perfectly. Now, as I got older, I actually learned how to play the game itself. But as a child, I remember just stacking them up one by one, and, you know, having the entire family room floor covered with these little black blocks, waiting for the moment when all of my hard work, persistence, and dedication would pay off. I remember having a master plan that could only result in the pleasure of seeing my accomplishment pay off as I tipped my final domino over. And, you know, how great it would be to see all of them fall in perfect order just as I had planned. So now back to reality. Halfway through building my work of art, somebody would come along and, you know, destroy my elaborate plans by kicking over my dominoes, or, you know, I'd hit one by mistake and everything would just go, you know, falling all over the floor. But isn't that just like retirement exposed to stock market risk? You know, many brokers and financial planners use elaborate and expensive software programs to show you how your money invested with them will build a retirement you can count on. And, you know, many companies, they'll tell you to put your money into 401ks, and by the time you're 65, everything will work out. Well, if that were true, then the majority of Americans would be prepared for retirement, whereas we know statistics say that's not even close to being the case. So are your dominoes in a row, right? All you have to do is trust in your stocks, bonds, your mutual funds, and someday you'll be able to tip over your last domino. And many retirees were thinking just that back in 1982, and again in 1986, and in 1990, 1998, between 2000 to 2003, or even 2008. These are all years not too long ago when the stock market decided to kick over your retirement plans. How would you like to have dominoes, though, that don't fall down? Aren't you tired of starting your retirement plans over? Aren't you tired of taking one step forward, then taking two steps backwards? Isn't it time to discover no market risk retirement strategies? Isn't it time to truly understand

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2: Backwards again. 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And we'll even show you no market risk planning strategies that can pay you up to a 10% bonus on your deposit. So in other words, a $500,000 IRA could receive a $50,000 bonus just simply for opening and starting your account. And we'll also show you how to participate in the upside potential of the stock market while simultaneously avoiding any of the downside risk so that you will be protected 100% from any type of stock market losses. So give us a call right now at 909-321-9737. 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
2: Let me ask you a question. Where is your money invested today? And the reason I'm asking that question is because when your money is in stocks, mutual funds, or bonds, losing or gaining is a matter of timing. You see, once you get closer to retirement, you simply cannot afford to risk the randomness of timing because you have no control over what the market is going to do next. And see, I specialize in working with no market risk money. That's money that you cannot afford to lose. It's also money that you cannot afford to risk to the randomness of market timing because you need to

0: be able to count on that money lasting you for the rest of your life throughout retirement. But what if you could take advantage of market gains and never participate in market losses? Let me say that again. What if you could take advantage of market gains, but never participate in a loss when the market crashes? What if you could be guaranteed a first year return of up to 10% or more and lock in gains from the market and never have your account value drop ever? Think about that for a second. Go back over the last 20 years and you look at the major downturns that we've experienced from 2000 to 2002, where the market lost about 50%. And then we had another major drop from 2007 to 2009, where the market dropped another 50%. And just recently, in March of 2020, we, in that 1 month, actually less than 30 days, the market slipped into the fastest bear market in the history of our country, where it dropped nearly 34%. Imagine being able to take advantage of the years, all of the years in between, when the market was positive, the longest bull run in American history over the last decade, and be able to completely eliminate the bad years. So in other words, it's a picture that looks like this: being in the market at the exact right time and being out of the market at the exact right time. That's the type of financial retirement planning that I specialize in. And over the last couple of years, I've helped clients move millions of dollars into these no market risk strategies. See, I specialize in working with those who are approaching or already in retirement, and specifically working with 401k rollovers, IRAs, and other accounts that need to be protected from the risk of market downturn or taxation. The question I have for you is, do you need my help? Can I help protect your money? And there's only one way for you to find out, and that's for you to give me a call and find out how you can participate in these types of strategies without it costing you anything out of pocket. There simply is no risk and no obligation whatsoever. All you have to do is give me a call at 909-321-9737. That's 909-321-9737. And our team is ready and able to schedule a virtual consultation that you can take advantage of right from the comfort of your own home. You see, by doing so, you'll also receive a courtesy copy of our 115-page conservative investor book. It's a guide that will give you all of the information that you've always wanted to ask your broker but can never get straight answers. You see, when you call, make sure you let us know if you're interested in how you can lock in up to a 10% bonus on your initial deposit and up to 9% every year towards a lifetime income account to provide you with the guaranteed income that you can never outlive. We like to call that a private pension, an income account that's guaranteed to provide income for you and your spouse year after year after year for the rest of your life, whether you live to be 85 years old or 105 years old. And if you both pass away, your children or your beneficiaries, they get the difference. Isn't that fantastic? You see, when we talk about no market risk strategies, they're so important because at this stage of your life, when you're in that critical phase of retirement, the 5 years before or after retiring, or even if you're already retired, you simply cannot afford to go backwards. And what you don't want to do is continue to expose your retirement to the risk of the market. And I'm talking specifically about the money that you need to count on. Once you have a foundation in place, a foundation of income, because remember, you've heard me say this before, the most important outcome in retirement is income. The most important outcome is income when it comes to your retirement. And so that's why you cannot afford to go backwards. You know, have living here in California for my entire life and my kids now the same, we spent many days in the winter going up to the mountains and taking our kids sledding. And, you know, one of those snowy days, I was watching my kids fly down a hill with no apparent concern for any type of bodily harm. And as I watched them, it dawned on me how risking our money in our youth is so similar to risking our bodily health. You know, for example, when we were young, we had no problem going sledding down a hill and launching off the top of it with little to no thought of the consequences. And once we have kids, we may still go to the top of the hill, but we'll probably sled down with a bit more caution. At least I know that I do. And you know, later on in life, most of us may not even go up the hill at all. And the reason for this is simple. As we get older, the ability of our bodies to absorb physical punishment is decreased greatly, and the time that it takes to recover is increased. The same thing is true for your money. When you're young, you can absorb huge losses in your retirement accounts because the time period available for you to recover is so long. However, as we get close to retirement, there is little to no time to recover from losses whatsoever. And that's why the no market risk strategies that I work with will allow you to sled down the hill in a crash-proof sled. It's guaranteed that you cannot lose any money if the market collapses, that your money will always be safe. So if you want to take advantage of that concept, then give me a call right now at 909-321-9737. That's 909-321-9737. Well, I have to take a short break. This is Billy Miles, and you're listening to the Miles Financial Show. So let's pause for some exciting announcements.
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0: Thank you for tuning in to the Miles Financial Show. I'm Billy Miles, a no market risk retirement and asset protection specialist. You know, when my kids come to me and want help, it always amazes me how their interest in learning something is not always equal to their motivation. Have you ever noticed that with your children, or at least maybe when they were a little bit younger? You know, maybe instead of wanting to learn something, they just want you to do it for them. And so whenever I run into this behavior, I always tell my kids, I can't steer a parked car. In other words, taking advantage of education requires action. It requires that you do something with the information you have so that you can get to where you want to go. You know, so many times I provide people with the opportunity to learn something new about how to protect and, more importantly, use their retirement money in a way that provides safe returns and a lifetime of income, but they're happy to sit in their parked car. Unfortunately, all parked cars have one thing in common. Eventually, they rust away. Inflation and missed opportunity can have that same effect on your retirement if it's parked in the corner. And by the corner, I mean CDs, money market accounts, or very low interest accounts that don't really allow you to keep up with the impact of inflation. Now, don't get me wrong. There's nothing wrong with those types of accounts when you need the money for emergencies. In fact, every time I meet with someone, my first and foremost priority is to make sure they have money set aside for emergencies. You always want to put aside at least 6 months of expenses just in case for emergency. You keep that in cash, liquid that you can get your hands on whenever you need it. And some of my clients even like to have a full year's worth of expenses set aside. Because if they don't, then I have to respectfully let them know that I can't work with them until they set up an emergency fund. I believe having emergency money on the side, in other words, parked, is the most important thing you can do for your retirement or any stage of your financial life. So I want to be clear about that. But the problem is that many of you are treating your retirement money like your emergency money. It's sitting on the side doing nothing. Isn't it time to do something? When a broker tells you to get your money active, he or she is most likely telling you to put your money at risk in the stock market, inside mutual funds, inside accounts that can lose money. That is not what I am talking about. What I'm telling you is that you need to get your money participating in contractually guaranteed returns without any market risk. And you may have never heard that before, but let me tell you, my clients do it every single day and they absolutely love it. I want you to put your car in drive, but at the same time, keep your car from crashing. Don't let your retirement get into an accident or rust away sitting in the garage. Let's work together to put your retirement into action, providing you with guaranteed growth and a lifetime of income you cannot outlive. 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If the markets crash and go down tomorrow, your money is still safe. It's protected. If you're ready to turn on income and provide a pension for the rest of your life, we can show you how to do that. 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If you saved at least $100,000 for retirement and you're tired of keeping your money on the sidelines, or you're concerned about what the next market crash is going to do to your assets, you're concerned that there may be another 2008 right around the corner and you're ready to get off the Wall Street roller coaster, then now is the time for you to give us a call. 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Wouldn't it be nice if just once in your life you could know about something bad that was going to happen before it actually happened? Just think how different our lives would be. Market corruption, terrorist attacks, and all of the ills of this world would never be a problem because we could always stay one step ahead. That would be great. Unfortunately, though, the world we live in is very different than the ideal. And when we wake up in the morning, we never know what the day has in store for us. The good news is the unexpected can be planned for financially with no market risk strategies that lock in market gains and never, and I mean never, experience market losses. I want you to dwell on this point. No matter what you see on the news any day of your life, and no matter how bad Wall Street responds to the news, your account will never go backwards due to market declines. If the market performs, you have the opportunity for gains. And if the market crashes, then your money does not participate in losses. Give us a call right now at 909-321-9737. That's 909-321-9737. Well, that's all the time I have for this week. But before I go, I want you to know that I sleep at night knowing that none of my clients have ever lost a single penny to market risk. I want you to sleep at night too. Until next time at the same time, I'm Billy Miles, reminding you to stay safe for the miles ahead.
1: 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It is important that you read all insurance contract disclosures carefully before making a purchase decision. 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
11: News. I'm Deborah Valentine. Fox News has learned that a peace agreement between the U.S. and Iran is 95% complete, although President Trump warns he won't rush into a deal. Secretary of State Marco Rubio in New Delhi hoping for a quick resolution.
12: It takes a little while to hear back. So we have what I think is a pretty solid thing on the table in terms of their ability to open up the straits, get the straits open.
11: Iran's ports would reopen, assets would be unfrozen as negotiations would continue over nuclear capabilities. Sweden's Felix Rosenqvist wins the 110th running of the Indy 500 by 0.023 seconds.
13: To be able to have a finish like that is just, I think that itself on any track is a massive win for me. But to do it here at Indy in front of this magical set of all these fans and a lot of Swedish fans as well.
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14: California Governor Gavin Newsom has declared a state of emergency in Orange County as crews continue responding to a chemical leak in Garden Grove.
15: We understand how disruptive and frightening this is to the public.
16: Orange County Fire Authority Interim Chief T.J. McGovern says around 40,000 residents have been evacuated due to the chemical leak that started Thursday at the GKN Aerospace facility.
14: Again, that's Sharon Reardon reporting. Larry Marino on The Answer with breaking news and talk you can trust.
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10: America is at a crossroads, and truth is under attack. 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In every generation, God raises men and women who stand bold, unshaken, anchored in truth. They refuse compromise. They refuse fear. They refuse to back down. Here, we confront the cultural battles shaping our homes, our churches, and our nation, equipping believers to speak truth and push back against the darkness. This is the movement. This is the mission. This is the moment. 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
18: Well, happy Sunday to you. I am Tim Thompson, senior pastor of 412 Church. We've got two campuses, one in Southern California, Temecula Valley, and then also one in Southern Idaho, specifically the city of Boise. So if you're in either of those areas, love to have you join us. You know, there's a lot going on in our communities and cultures. When it comes to the issues of life and sexuality, there have been an attack on our young ones. Our good friend Seth Gruber has an amazing message for you this morning about that topic. Take a listen to this.
19: I wanted to dive into maybe a message that's a lot different than just don't kill babies, because I don't think I need to tell you that. I feel like you shouldn't have to tell any Christian that, like saying like, oh. It's so important for the church to understand that you can't fully understand abortion unless you understand the sexual revolution. And you can't really understand the sexual revolution unless you understand cultural Marxism. Meaning abortion didn't just arise out of nowhere. Freeing the libido and if it feels good, do it and live however you want didn't just rise out of nowhere. All of these ideologies sort of coalesce. There's connective tissue that binds the seemingly disparate aspects of the left today. Have you noticed this? Like, it's like, oh, you got Planned Parenthood in the kill babies lanes. You got the transgender in the sexually mutilate and chemically castrate the minors lane. Then you got the open borders, let anyone come here, we don't care lane. And then you've got the take the jab or we're going to fire you and ruin your life. You better take the Fauci-ouchie lane. But then sometimes, like, things happen in the culture war and you're like, wait, it's almost like you're all on the same team. And then suddenly they're like all marching at all the same things. And you're like, wait, like, does the left just like agree on all the core pagan sacraments? And they unite anytime that any of them are challenged? And so it's really important for us to understand, like, there is a worldview behind liberalism. But there are full worldviews and sort of pagan religions that animate what is called, you know, oh, I'm just a secularist, I'm just a materialist, no, I'm just a liberal, I'm not religious at all. Like, no, actually, like, you operate off of, like, pretty quasi-religious weird beliefs, but it is a religion. And we have to understand that. And so I get criticized a lot because people, you know, you're the pro-life speaker, stay in your lane. You know, you're here to tell the church how we can defend the babies. It's like, well, amen. But Planned Parenthood doesn't just stay in the abortion lane. In fact, as of last month, church, Planned Parenthood is now the largest provider in America of cross-sex hormones and puberty blockers for America's gender-confused minors. So you go, wait a second. Well, Planned Parenthood is the largest abortion provider in the world. So how are they now the largest provider of cross-sex hormones and puberty blockers? Because there's an animating worldview of paganism behind the culture war. And until Christians understand that, I'm not sure we're going to be effective at discipling the next generation to stand for righteousness in the public square, to teach our children, our grandchildren, and those who will inherit this republic how to stand for life. Let's go with me to, let's say, 1955 America. Ready? Every Democrat is pro-life. Every Democrat would look at you like a deer in the headlights if you said, we need gay marriage. They would say, what the heck is that? If you were like, we support gay marriage, a 1950s Democrat in California would go, huh? That's like saying you support the right of squares to be circles. What do you support gay marriage? What the heck is that? 1955, every Democrat would have no idea what gender theory is. And if someone said, I'm trapped in the wrong body and I think I need to chop my genitals off and reemerge and you will call me by she, her, and no longer he, him, they would be like, dude, we need to call like the mental institution because I love you enough to not allow you to walk around thinking that on the streets. Like, that's not good for you or society. But they didn't think that marriage, family, parental rights, gender theory, whatever the heck that is, or the unborn child were political issues. That was just like, no, everyone agrees with that. Parents are in charge, parental rights, children deserve a mother and a father. Marriage is only one man and one woman. Like, the entire Democrat Party didn't treat those as political issues. Those were family, cultural issues. And frankly, you know what? They're actually, it's kind of, those are the church's issues. What's my point? They've made everything political. And they've done it intentionally. And wokey woke pastors who care more about their plus one invite on Klaus Schwab's private jet to the World Economic Forum every year have allowed those issues to become defined as political. And their pulpits have gone silent because they care more about the attaboys and accolades of the culture than they do pure and undefiled religion. Genesis 1:26, and God said, let us make man in our image after our likeness, and let them have dominion over the fish of the sea, and over the birds of the heavens, and over the livestock, and over all the earth, and over every creeping thing that creeps on the earth. So God created man in his own image. In the image of God, he created him. Male and female, he created them. And God blessed them, and God said to them, be fruitful and multiply and fill the earth and subdue it, and have dominion over the fish of the sea, and over the birds of the heavens, and over every living thing that moves on the earth. It goes on, and God basically says, I've made it all for you, human beings. You're actually supposed to rule and reign, exercise dominion over creation, put everything under your feet, build, design, flourish, spit out a bunch of babies. and do it in a covenant of a marriage. Now have fun. The whole world's for you. Woo, go. That just goes on. It basically says it's all for you. Okay, so. Number one, you're valuable because you're created in the image of God. So there's a sanctity of human life that's only attached to human beings. So it's not wrong to kill cows. Plus, I love cheeseburgers too much. And PETA is a stupid organization. But only human beings have a sanctity of life. Why? Because that image of God thing, that Imago Dei thing. So, okay, so that was in the three verses we read. Number two, there's only males and females. So, listen, I voted for the mean tweeting orange man, even though I also criticize, like, he funded a bunch of IVF, which is going to lead to more babies dying. And so I criticize him when he does bad things, and I celebrate him when he does good things, and I say do more good things, because I'm not accountable to the GOP. I'm accountable to the G-O-D. But I don't know if you remember some of Trump's executive orders. There was one, and it just said, there are only males and females. And the executive order said, and we can know this based off of biology, which is to say based off of DNA, which is to say that that's actually determined from the moment of conception. This is what the executive order said. And I was like, woo! And then I was like, oh, that's so sad that I'm even clapping. That the president of America and the leader of the free world had to tell 330 million Americans what every human being for all of human history knew, that there are men and women, and that's it. So that was pretty sad, actually. That's a, well, yeah, see? But then you're going to feel like bad about yourself. You're like, my grandpa would be hitting me on the face for even clapping at that statement. Like, what's wrong with you, boy? Of course there is. Anyways, so that's weird that, you know, a president had to tell us that, by the way, there's men and women. Did you know? So, only males and females. Oh, look, we get that from the four verses we read in the first chapter of the Bible. I wonder if God knew that, like, let's get the essential set up first, because I know y'all are stupid and you're going to try to redesign the world in your own image instead of in the way I made it. Number three, woman was created for Adam, right? His helpmate, taken out, made from the rib. And so marriage is only a man and a woman. So gay marriage is actually a misnomer. There's no such thing as gay marriage, actually. Have you noticed that about the left, by the way, and Satan? Like, there's no original stories. Like, demons don't have original stories. Like, Satan can't create. All he can do is invert, pervert, copycat, and mock that which God has already made and declared good. And, of course, the rainbow is the best example of that, right? It's like, what was the rainbow? Like, I've hung my bow in the clouds to tell you that I'll never kill all of you again by water because you were sticking things in places they shouldn't be and you were satisfying yourself in ways that you should not and you're a bunch of perverts. Don't do those kinds of things again. And now what does the rainbow come to represent? The same kinds of things that cause God to flood the... You're like, okay, you can't make this stuff up, right? Just know that, like, secular progressivism will hollow out your religion and wear it like a skin suit. It might look like ye old Christendom on the outside, but inside, that ain't the same thing anymore. Like, that's what secularism does to Christianity, okay? So there's no such thing as gay marriage. Woman was created for Adam, from Adam. So marriage is only a man and a woman. And ready for the last eternal truth from Genesis 1? In the marriage covenant, man and woman, have a bunch of godly sex and you spit out those babies and raise little dragon slayers for the next generation. And actually, like, no, be fruitful and multiply. I hope I don't get in trouble with Pastor Tim, but I think that there's a biblical argument to be made that you haven't multiplied until you've had at least three kids. I'm not saying, thus saith the Lord. I would never say that. But when it says, be fruitful and multiply, if you have two kids, you and your wife have only replaced yourself. So am I going too homeschool, weirdo, or are you guys okay? So be fruitful and multiply. So like, I took math. I think multiply would mean you have to have at least three kids. Or just have a ton more. And so here's the hope. For us, like, who are looking at California, you can't even keep track of the legislation they're pushing here. And we're like, wow, I'm a little bit freaked out to hand this state and country to my children and grandchildren. Here's the hope. If we get Gavin Newsom as the president, God forbid, Lord have mercy, in 2028, or they just steal elections again or whatever, oh, no, that's not happening, you can't say that on YouTube, then the hope is that actually in 80 years, we just outbreed them. And it's sort of like a dark thought, but the left really is aborting, transing, and vaccinating themselves into extinction. And there is a biblical precedent for celebrating when the wicked fall into a pit and when they come to their own destruction. But like, we should never wish that. Like, we should hope that those who hate God repent and learn to love Jesus, because such were some of us, right? But if this stuff continues, like, just find yourself a good man or woman, young people. Dudes, you know, if you've been dating her for a year, stop farting around, make the decision, pop the question, get married, and start spitting out those babies and then raising those little dragon slayers to fear God and God alone. And they'll go out and they'll turn the world right side up, and we will outbreed them. So be fruitful and multiply, only sex in the marriage covenant, make a bunch of babies. Wow. I wonder if we just return to these five verses in the first chapter of the Bible, if we could fix everything. So Genesis 1, this section we just read, has been called the cultural mandate. Christians often think our responsibility is the Great Commission. Well, it is. But the Great Commission is tied to the cultural mandate. It's a continuation of that first commandment given to the first human beings in an eternal perfected state. Right? Go rule and reign. Dominion. Subdue the earth. Have babies. Get married. Like, these commandments are given to Adam and Eve before they've sinned, right? This is before the apple, right? So these commandments are so important to God. He's like, even though there's no sin and you're perfect like me right now, I still want you to do these things. And then if you guys read your Bible here, remember with Noah, after all the... Did you know the cultural mandate is repeated to Noah? This same thing, be fruitful, multiply, fill the earth, and subdue it. Verbatim, it's repeated to Noah. Well, now everything's all screwed up and sin's entered the picture. And it's like God's still saying, even though y'all screwed up and everything's all messed up now, I still kind of want you to keep doing the cultural mandate thing that I told you to do in Genesis 1. So that's how important it is. It's given to Adam and Eve in a perfect state, and then it's repeated to Noah, who we all are traced back to, after sin's entered the picture. So what has the left done? How did we get to this point? They took our cultural mandate and fulfilled it for wickedness far better than we have for righteousness in about the last 100 years in the American church. The left owns everything. Hollywood, entertainment, the universities, academia, the higher sciences, everything. That sounds like go to the very ends of the earth, fill the earth and subdue it, exercise dominion. They've been exercising dominion over everything way better than the American church for a long time. But that's our job description, isn't it? And so I think this is maybe where the problem is. So many pastors that aren't as bold and awesome as Pastor Tim and you guys, they think that Christianity is just the Great Commission. You know, go to the very ends of the earth, and baptizing, creating disciples, and baptizing them in the name of the Father, the Son, and the Holy Spirit, and teaching them to obey all that I've commanded you. Well, yes, amen, it is that, but it's also Genesis 1. Have babies. Get married, subdue the earth. You know what subdue means? It means to bring into subjugation. Why? Because there's going to be evil that you have to bring into subjugation. That's why the proto-evangelium in Genesis 3:15 predicts that, like, God knew from the very beginning, right? You crush his head, strike your heel, like, that's prophesying Jesus. Like, basically, God knew that it was all going to go to hell in a handbasket and we were going to screw up and not obey. But I still want you to do the cultural mandate thing. And I wish I had attended a youth group as a young man at church that was preaching this bold, masculine, comprehensive gospel. I got like that, like, oh, how he loves us so, sloppy wet kisses, sloppy wet kisses. Like, that's the kind of like Christianity worship junk I was, yeah. 16-year-old boys really want to like worship Jesus and picture him giving them sloppy wet kisses. Yeah, that's really going to be attractive to 16-year-olds. Like, come on. How many Christian youth groups are preparing young men and women to go fulfill the cultural mandate? It's good to want to get married. It's good to want to have babies. It's good to raise them to be little dragon slayers. It's okay to want to rule and reign and conquer and destroy evil. That's okay. You were created to do that. Like, Christian youth groups, by and large, aren't preparing the next generation with that kind of Christianity, but that's a call that's attractive because particularly for men, it's in line with our nature. The left has been doing that. Radical Islamists have been doing that. to young men, the next generation, offering this conquering, ruling. It's wicked. It's demonic. Don't get me wrong. But they're offering this thing that's in line with men's nature. That's why so many people are going to Islam, by the way. By the way, they don't abort their babies. So, like, they are outbreeding us. You know what the number one right now most common new baby name is in London, in France? It's Muhammad. Okay, so what's the point? They've been fulfilling our cultural mandate in Genesis 1 better than we have to whom it was given. So, what took Genesis 1 and flipped it upside down? It's this old heresy called Gnosticism or Gnostic dualism. The Apostle Paul actually preached against Gnosticism. I don't know, a couple books of the Bible are addressing Gnosticism. It was a heresy. Basically, it demeaned the physical world, just super quickly. Gnosticism or Gnostic dualism basically took God's physical created order. So what's physical? Your body is physical, right? Trees are physical. Anything that you can see or touch is physical. And it treated the physical world as something that wasn't created by God. So there was a demeaning low view of the physical and the material and a high view of the spiritual or the metaphysical. But when God created everything, what did he say? It is good. So I don't know how Gnosticism became so popular and became a heresy in the early church when it's like right there in Genesis 1, it is good. But Gnostic basically said, no, it's not good. And the only things that are good are our soul, like our consciousness, our desires, our spirit, the things we can't see or touch, the metaphysical and the spiritual. So there's this sort of ripping that happens between the physical and the metaphysical, the material and the spiritual. But when Christ rises, he still has the holes in his hands, but he's in a perfected state. So why would he have the holes in his hands if everything physical is bad? Why didn't he fix those flaws? Come on, Jesus, fix the flaws, fill in the holes. But in a perfected state, he says, no, touch them. Like, we are both body and soul. Both things matter. Okay. Gnosticism has been brought back in the name of progress. The left has no original ideas. This old paganism, this old weird, perverted, inverted treatment of Genesis 1 is now the animating feature behind our entire culture. Watch this. Abortion. What does the left say? They say, kill the babies because you know what? Persons are not bodies. They're consciousness, desires, self-awareness, the soul. They're trying to, things we can't see or touch. And when the baby in the womb, they're not developed enough to have self-awareness or consciousness yet, which is true, by the way. But that doesn't mean they're not persons. Like, I'm not self-aware or conscious when I'm sleeping. There's some teenagers who smoke so much Haitian oregano or devil's lettuce that I'm like not sure if they're fully there either. But they're still persons with a right to life. Like, our value doesn't come from the degree that we're self-aware or conscious. It comes from the fact that we're human beings created in the image of God, right? Okay. So they say they kill the baby. Well, that's Gnosticism. Did you know that? Because they're saying the physical, the body, I know the baby has a body, but that doesn't matter because real people are not bodies. Their thoughts, consciousness, desires, and the baby doesn't have the thoughts, consciousness, desires part yet. So when you abort a baby, you don't kill a person, you just dissect a pound of human flesh. So abortion is a result of Gnosticism, this ancient, ancient heresy that the church declared a heresy centuries ago, which is now animating under the name secular progressivism. Transgenderism. I am not my body. I was born in the wrong body. By the way, I actually understand the religion of transgenderism because I too was a man trapped in a woman's body. And then I was born. And so I can speak to you with like a lot of authority about these issues. And so transgenderism, have you heard people say I'm trapped in the wrong body or born in the wrong body? Wait, if you're trapped in the wrong body, then whatever you are is not a body. I am trapped you live in a body? No, we're a body-soul unity. That's why when the Bible says, when I refuse to confess my sin, my body or bones wasted away. So when I didn't do this spiritual act of repentance, I had physical aching. What's the word of God trying to tell you? There's a union between the physical and the metaphysical, between the spiritual and the physical. We are a body-soul union in some strange, fascinating imago Dei way. So what does transgenderism say? It rips the physical from the metaphysical. And it says, whatever I am not my body. That's Gnosticism, okay? And I'll give you one more example. Actually, homosexuality and gay marriage. So on the level of anatomy, biology, and physiology, we know that there's only men and women, right? Thank you, Trump, for telling us all that in your executive order. And that they're the counterparts to one another. Okay, again, I'm trying to keep it PG, but like the parts fit really well. And when you do it God's way, that union is so comprehensive that sometimes 9 months later it requires a name. Come on, that was a good one. So, but Pete Buttigieg, it doesn't, they don't, right, so, okay, I'll just leave it there. Well, so Gnosticism says our body is not the real person, right? Again, it rips the physical from the metaphysical, the spiritual from the physical. So I know that he has those parts and I have those parts, and I know they don't go together, and I know that we can't make life, but that's not fair. So why should my physical body give me any clues to my real identity? But our bodies have a telos, right? Do you know what the telos? Telos is the purpose. So the telos of the pulpit is to hold my notes, not fall over, and proclaim the word of God. So our bodies have a built-in telos. Our bodies have a purpose for how they were designed. Wow, man, woman, and when the parts go together, a baby comes about? Oh, it's almost like our bodies have a purpose, and there's certain parts that are actually designed to go together. But what does Gnosticism say? You can ignore the physical, because the physical is bad. All that God cares about is who you feel like you are on the inside. The spiritual, the identity that we can't see or touch. So homosexuality says, why should my body's design, physical, have anything to do with my moral choices? Because morality is in the realm of the immaterial, the spiritual, the things we can't see or touch. And the body is just irrelevant anyways, right? Are you starting to see? I could do this on almost every secular issue. This refusal to take God at his word in Genesis 1. And the whole scriptures that treat us as a body-soul unity that go together is the underlying false religion and heresy behind the entire culture of death today. We're not asking pastors to get political. We're asking them to preach the full counsel of God and apply the word of God and bring it into conflict with the demonic ideologies of the day. That, like the invasion of the body snatchers, they just hollow out Christianity, wear it like a skin suit, and say, we're just the same. No, you're not. There's a demon inside of there. You don't have any original stories. You just took Christianity and reanimated it like a resuscitated corpse to deceive the culture and the bride of Christ in the next generation. These are theological, biblical issues, and the church has been asleep in the light and asleep at the wheel. And it's time for us to wake up and take back our cultural mandate of ruling and reigning and exercising dominion. To protect the babies, the family, the little ones, and you know what? Hopefully to give God a reason to show America mercy.
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23: Roughly 40,000 people are being ordered to evacuate in Orange County as crews monitor a compromised chemical storage tank. Authorities warned the tank in Garden Grove could rupture and release thousands of gallons of toxic material or possibly explode. The issue began Thursday afternoon at GKN Aerospace. Officials say the chemical is highly flammable and toxic, and the tank sits near two other storage tanks. Larry Marino in the Answer Newsroom.
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7: In verse 2, with whom the kings of the earth committed fornication, and the inhabitants of the earth were made drunk with the wine of her fornication. And so notice here that this judgment that is about to come upon the false system, this arrogant system, this anti-God system, it comes with an invitation. John is invited by one of the seven angels who had the seven bowls of judgment to come out to the wilderness to see what God is going to do with this harlot called Babylon that has deceived so many people on earth. He's getting a bird's eye view, a front seat, all right? He's getting a front seat, you know, a front row seat. And so we are also getting the same as we look into chapter 17. We're able to look ahead, if you would, all right? And get an idea, a glimpse into what's going to take place in the future, which brings me to the first thing that we see here about Babylon, the great harlot. Let me give you four things to know about here. Those of you that are note takers, write these things down, all right? Four things to note about Babylon or the great harlot. Four things to know about Babylon, the great harlot. Number one, let's talk about her influence. We want to know about her influence. Verse 1 speaks of this great harlot sitting upon the waters. Notice that in verse 1. The waters in Scripture, we've looked at this in times past. The waters speak of people, all right? They speak of the common person. They were enticed to drink of her wine, and then what happens? When you drink too much wine, too much alcohol, you become intoxicated, all right? You come under the influence. And that's what he's saying here. They're intoxicated and they're under the influence. But verse 2, notice, says that she made her way into the lives of those who hold power and position, that being the kings on the earth, not just the common people, the waters, not just the mass population, but also those that were in places of influence and prestige and power. The influencers. They notice what he says here. He says, they're not intoxicated. No, they commit fornication with the harlot. That's even a greater influence. That'll hold you and keep you. That'll bind you. It's a physical and an emotional influence. Fornication is, which really becomes a lustful thirst. And both the kings and the common population of the earth are giving themselves to this harlot of Babylon during this time. Which brings us to the second thing we need to know about this great harlot. Number two, not only her influence, but number two, hey, her clothing. What is she wearing? What she's adorned with. Read with me the next.

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2: You might notice she's wearing pearls and precious stones that speak of her wealth. So this harlot is sitting on a beast that wears red, speaking of sin, and then is further clothed in purple and pearls, speaking of riches and royalty. She has a gold cup in her hand that is filled with horrific abominations against the saints of God. It's filled with the blood of the saints. What do we know? Babylon and the Antichrist, he's a hater of Christ. He's a hater of God, and he's a hater of God's people. They go hand in hand. Anyone that hates God is also going to hate God's people. Anyone that hates God's people, you can dig a little deeper and you'll see that there's a hatred towards God, a bitterness, an anger towards God. And so what do we see here? It's this cup, this gold cup. It's filled with the blood of the saints. He's a God hater, and anyone that hates God will also hate the people of God. And then lastly, notice verse 5, she is a headband that speaks, really it speaks about the truth of her heart. Mystery, Babylon, the great, the mother of harlots, not just a harlot, a great harlot, the mother of harlots, and the abominations and of the abominations of the earth. At the end of the day, she is nothing more than a prostitute, if you would. Selling herself to a world that is eating it up, buying in it. A world that finds their satisfaction in life is going to be a heart that's full of greed and lust and it's going to oppose the things of God and the things of the Spirit of God and oppose the Word of God. And then notice where John is taken in the description of this woman. Read verse 3 with me. Go back up to verse 3. Notice what it says in Revelation 17:3. It says, "So he carried me away in the spirit, into the wilderness, and I saw a woman sitting on a scarlet beast and was full of names of blasphemy, having 7 heads and 10 horns. You see that? 7 heads and 10 horns. Notice John is taken out to the woman who is in the wilderness, much like Jesus was tempted in the wilderness by Satan. This woman has made her home in the wilderness. And then he describes more than just the red and the purple and the pearls and the headband. He describes here something that's a bit more significant, if you would. She has 7 heads and 10 horns. What does all this mean? Well, John tells us in verse 7. Notice, let's read it together. Go on with me in verse 7. "But the angel said to me, 'Why do you marvel? I'll tell you the mystery of the woman and the beast that carries her, which has 7 heads and the 10 horns. The beast that you saw was and is not and will ascend out of the bottomless pit, comes out of hell, and go to perdition. And those who dwell in the earth will marvel, whose names are not written in the book of life.'" They love it. They enjoy it. They're embracing it from the foundation of the world when they see the beast that was and is not and yet is. Because remember, he comes in peace in the beginning. "And here is a mind which has wisdom. The 7 heads are 7 mountains on which the woman sits. There are also 7 kings. 5 have fallen. 1 is. And the other has not yet come. And when he comes, he must continue for a short time. The beast that was and is not is himself also the 8th and is of the 7 and is going to perdition. The 10 horns which you saw are 10 kings. You've received no kingdom as of yet, but they receive authority." No kingdom, but authority for 1 hour as kings with the beast. "These are of one mind, and they will give their power and authority to the beast." Which brings us to number 3. Write this down. Number 3, all right? The things we need to know about this great harlot called Babylon: her authority. Her authority. Now, it's important to note that the harlot's authority comes from the beast that carries her. Did you see that? The beast that's carrying her. They're in relationship. The two are inseparable. Babylon has been built during the Great Tribulation by an unholy, ungodly trinity: the dragon, the Antichrist, and the false prophet. And here we see the description and the authority that this beast has will influence Babylon. They're in sync with one another, right? They're in love with one another. One's building the other. I like it when the Holy Spirit, though, gives the explanation of Scripture. Isn't it good when the Holy Spirit, you read something, you go, "Man, I don't get that."

And then you just read a little bit further. That's what I love about verse by verse teaching, right? But I love when the Holy Spirit just says, I know you're not going to get this, so I'm going to explain it to you, right? That's good, isn't it? And notice here, he tells us what those seven heads were. Verse 9 says, the seven heads represent the seven mountains on which Rome was built. The seven heads, okay, speak of the seven mountains on which Rome was built on, which speak of the Roman Empire. This is also the Babylonian Empire. This is Rome being revived, all right, if you would. And then verse 10 also points out that the seven heads speak of seven kings. So there's seven mountains, but they're also seven kings, which would represent seven kingdoms or seven nations, if you would, of which the Antichrist will be one of them. And then verse 10 goes on, and notice what it says, also points out, not only will the beast have seven heads, but he'll have 10 horns. I mean, a funky looking thing, all right? I'm sure you can kind of see the, you know, seven heads and 10 horns. You got to have, you know, seven heads for all those horns, right? The 10 horns are the 10 kings who have received no kingdom, but they receive authority. Do you see that? No kingdom, but they receive authority for 1 hour as kings with the beast. They are of one mind and they will give authority to the beast. These are the kings that will help the Antichrist gain his leadership over the seven kings. That's why they are raised up. That's why they exist. That's why they're there at that day and that time to help the Antichrist have dominance over the world during this time. They're given power for 1 hour, and then they elevate the Antichrist so that he becomes not just one of the seven kings, but then he becomes the ruler of the known world at this time. This takes place somewhere in the middle of the tribulation. After the temple is built, he stops the sacrifices, he puts himself in the temple, and he demands to be worshiped. He takes narcissism to a whole nother place, right? He has crazy authority issues, because he sees himself as the only one who can and should be in authority. There's no humility here. Which brings us to number four, the most important point in our message today. Number four, write this down, her defeat. Her defeat. Amen, that's exactly right. Going to be defeated. Read with me in verse 14 through 18. Notice what he says. These will make war with the Lamb. That's not a good day to be in war with the Lamb. Isn't that true even in our hearts? It's never good to be at war with Jesus Christ. We won't win that one. We never will win that one. It even says something's askew in our thinking that we can actually think that we can win that, all right? And that's what's here. Sin makes you stupid, all right? And that's what we see here. It's making them stupid, all right? Let's war against the Lamb. Not a good day. And the Lamb, what does it say? Right there, what's the next statement? And the Lamb will overcome them. Woohoo! Amen. For he is what? Who is he? He's Lord of Lords. He's King of Kings. And those who are with him are called chosen and faithful. Then he said to me, the waters which you saw where the harlot sits, the peoples, the multitudes, the nations, and the tongues. Remember I said that that's what that is. And then the 10 horns which you saw on the beast. These are going to hate the harlot, make her desolate, naked, eat her flesh, burn her with fire. It's not a good day. For God has put it into their hearts to fulfill his purpose. See the sovereignty of God over this whole thing, all right? To be of one mind, you can almost see like this whole Babylonian thing. What Nimrod back in. Now they're doing it again. Be of one mind, of one heart, all right? And notice what it says. And to give their kingdom to the beast until the words of God are fulfilled. And then the woman you saw is the great city which reigns over the kings of the earth. They will make war with the Lamb, and the Lamb will overcome them. Verse 14. And do you notice how? He's the Lord of Lords, and he's the King of Kings. That's how. It's wrapped up in who he is. He's not an earthly created temporal king. No, he's fully God. Yes, fully man, but he is fully God. He's not a man who became God, as some would say. No, he's fully man and fully God. He's invincible. You can't defeat him. And that's why in his death, he resurrected. You could not hold him in the grave. He was God in the flesh. Try that one on. Try holding God in the flesh in a grave. Won't happen. And then the same thing here we see. He is what?
He is the Lord of lords and he is the King of kings. He's not some temporal king. He's not some propped up king, but an omnipotent, eternal king. That's who we serve. And of his kingdom, we are told by the seventh angel. Let me just remind you in Revelation chapter 11, verse 15. We looked at this in times past. Then the seventh angel sounded, and there were loud voices in heaven saying, "The kingdoms of this world have become the kingdoms of our Lord and of his Christ, and he shall reign forever and ever." Would you say that last part with me? "And he shall reign forever and ever." Come on, say it a little bit louder. "And he shall reign forever and ever." Amen. Woohoo! Forever and ever, man. And what do we see there? All other kingdoms will be swallowed up and replaced by his eternal kingdom. We're getting a glimpse. We're getting a front row picture. We can see the future. We know where it's going. This world as we know it, the world system that has deceived and brought delusion and destruction, it's going to come to an end. What a day this will be when the kingdoms of this world and all the deception and corruption and all the craziness and it just seems like it's a crazy day, right? Does it seem like common sense is gone today somewhere? It's a crazy day, right? All the craziness will be judged and ultimately will be conquered. Can't wait. As I continue to live in this fallen world, it's good to know that this is not it. This is not the end. This is not all. This is not the end of the story. This is not all there is. A place where what do we live in? We live in a day where right is wrong and wrong is right. And in the heavenly kingdom, I mean, think about it. Not only to be right and righteous and perfect and true, but what would it be like to no longer have to fight with our flesh? That'll be a good day, won't it? Just not to have to deal with the flesh any longer. That will be conquered. Totally defeated. Not just in part, but in full. Not have to deal with sin. Not have to deal with the struggle of sin and the stumbling of sin. What a day. Can't wait. When the kingdoms of this world become the kingdoms of our Lord and his Christ. And it's not just for him, but also, you see what he says? For also the chosen and the faithful. It really begs the question, what kingdom are you in? What kingdom are you in today? Knowing how all this plays out, you can see the end of the world right here in the book of Revelation, right? Knowing how this is all going to play out, wouldn't it be smart to make sure that you're part of the winning team? That you're on the right team? The righteous team? King Jesus team? In the kingdom of God? And you might say, as we finish up, how do you do that? Pastor Chris, how do you do that? How does that work? Well, Jesus tells us in John chapter 3, verse 3, and we finish. Speaking to Nicodemus, a lawyer, an attorney, listen to what he says. In John chapter 3, verse 3, he says this. He says, Jesus answered and said to him, "Most assuredly I say to you, unless one is born again, he cannot see the kingdom of God." What a wonderful verse. What a powerful verse. What did he say? Unless you're born again, you will not see the kingdom of God. What is he saying? He's saying if you're born again, then you will see the kingdom of God. But you must be born again. And what's going to happen when you're born again? You'll see the kingdom of God. Aren't you glad that he didn't say, "Hey, you've got to jump through this hoop. You've got to work this out. You've got to make that happen." He doesn't put it on you. No, what does he say? He said, "You just got to be born again." How does that work? Well, it must be a spiritual birth.
And that spiritual birth comes in relationship with Jesus Christ, our victor, our conqueror, the one who defeats this world and the world system and our flesh and ultimately sin. He can take our sins that are like scarlet, and what does he do? He makes them white as snow. He pulls us up and out of the miry clay, and he puts our feet on the rock, and he births this new song for us to sing, praise to our King. He pulls us up out of a kingdom that is failing and faulty and empty into a kingdom that is eternal and forever. How? We must be born again. And folks, I pray that you here today, that you who are listening this weekend will make a decision to be in the kingdom of God. That you will make a decision to allow Jesus to bring about a spiritual birth in your heart. Because the scripture is very clear, we're appointed to die once, and then Jesus has the final say. Let's be ready. Let's be ready. And believers, let's not just be ready. Do you see how important it is to preach the gospel of Jesus Christ? Don't be ashamed of it. It's the power of God unto salvation. Preach it in these final days, in these last days. Let's go out with everything that we have. Amen. Amen. Come on, let's stand together.

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8: I'm Sue Guzman. Secretary of State Marco Rubio, optimistic a peace deal may soon be worked out between the U.S. and Iran, saying Sunday night a pretty solid proposal is on the table. House Speaker Mike Johnson telling Fox and Friends Weekend that a peace deal will help Republicans keep control of Congress come November.
9: When this settles out, gas prices come back down to earth. That means your grocery prices come down again because of transport costs and all the rest. It's going to be a big factor. The kitchen table issues are going to decide the midterm.
8: We're learning more about the gunman shot dead by Secret Service agents after opening fire at the White House.
10: The suspects allegedly had multiple run-ins with the Secret Service and had a history of mental health issues. He was reportedly detained by Secret Service on June 26 last year for flagging down agents and making threats.
8: Fox's Madeline Rivera, the gunfire critically injuring a bystander. 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
24: 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But first, it's Real or Ridiculous. Lisa will provide information on sweet songs. Yuck. And I have to decide if they're real or ridiculous while you play along at home, right, Lisa?
1: Well, kind of right, Carl, because before
24: sweet
1: you make a
24: song.
1: Before you make a judgment,
24: yeah,
1: maybe you should think about the options of what sweet songs might mean.
24: Oh, maybe they involve candy?
1: Maybe. Let's play the first song.
24: Okay.
2: I'm the candy man. Can take a sunrise.
24: That's Sammy Davis Jr.
1: That's right. So his version became his only number one hit. It was 3 weeks at the top of the Billboard chart in 1972.
24: Yeah.
1: Here's your statement.
24: Okay.
1: This song was used in the film Madagascar. Is that real or ridiculous?
24: Real.
1: Is it real?
24: Yeah, it's real.
1: Right, let's listen to the clip.
24: It's absolutely real.
2: Can take a sunrise.
1: This is in the film Madagascar. You didn't know that.
24: Are you kidding? I don't watch animated films.
1: That's why you couldn't have known that.
24: I took a guess.
1: I know, but you sounded so confident.
24: Yeah. I listen to your voice. It has a fluctuation.
1: Yes.
24: When you're telling the truth and when you're telling
1: a
24: fib.
1: If that were true, you wouldn't get most of them wrong, which is what you generally do.
24: Right. I kind of think I can sense in your...
1: And you usually do better when you do the opposite of what your sense is telling
24: you. What do you think of that word, huh? Fluctuation. Huh?
1: That's not particularly
24: it's
1: large.
24: Good for me. For
1: you, it is.
24: For my limited vocabulary.
1: For you, it's pretty darn great. Exactly.
24: Right? Yeah.
1: All right, here's the next sweet song.
24: Okay. Oh, I love this song.
1: I know.
24: This is one of my favorite songs. Prince.
1: I mean, raspberries are sweet.
24: Prince.
1: Do you like raspberries?
24: Yeah.
1: Okay, me too. So written by Prince,
24: baby.
1: From Prince and the Revolution's 1985 album Around the World in a Day. Here's your statement.
24: Okay.
1: Warren Zevon
24: sang
1: this song on Late Night with David Letterman. Real or ridiculous?
24: Ridiculous.
1: Let's listen.
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0: What is it?
1: It's Raspberry Beret.
0: Oh, man.
1: It just sounds so different.
0: No way.
1: I know, right?
0: I don't like it at all.
1: I know. I don't either. But I
0: nobody
1: mean,
0: can do Raspberry Beret except for Prince agreed. And me.
1: Agreed.
0: Right?
1: Absolutely correct.
0: Right?
2: That was Raspberry Fedora.
0: Ah. You know what? Prince, one of the greatest talents that ever lived. I'm a big Prince fan.
1: Yeah, I know.
0: Yeah.
1: All right, well.
0: All right, well, what?
1: Let's move on.
0: Okay.
1: Here's your next sweet song. Honey,
0: honey, how he thrills me. Now, this is from Mamma Mia?
1: Yeah, it is. It's from ABBA.
0: This song stinks.
1: Well, you have to be an ABBA fan or a Mamma Mia fan, possibly, to appreciate it. But it is a sweet song, and you do like Honey.
0: ABBA Dabba Doo.
1: ABBA Dabba Doo. This is ABBA, released on their album Waterloo. And
0: yeah.
1: Here's your statement.
0: Yeah.
1: In the movie adaptation of Mamma Mia, Meryl Streep sings this song.
3: What are you talking about?
0: She does?
1: I don't know. Does she? I'm asking you.
0: No.
1: Is it real or ridiculous?
0: Ridiculous.
1: Meryl Streep doesn't sing
0: no,
1: this?
0: No, she doesn't sing this.
1: Who? What does she sing?
0: I don't know, but she doesn't sing this.
1: All right, let's listen.
4: Sam's the one. I know he is. I've never felt like this before.
1: Who's that?
0: That little cutie patootie.
1: That's
0: she's
1: her.
0: In a lot of...
1: Yeah.
0: What's her name again?
1: Amanda Seyfried.
0: Yeah, Amanda Seyfried.
1: This is Amanda.
0: So, Amanda Seyfried. Yes. Yeah, baby.
1: She's like 27 years old.
0: 1-800-555-1212, Amanda.
1: Oh, you can do better than that.
0: 867-5309.
1: All right, I've got another one for you.
0: I got 2 out of 3 so far.
1: That's true.
0: Okay. Brown Sugar, Rolling Stones.
1: I mean, you said you don't like sweet songs, but you like this one. So don't be so fast to judge.
0: You know what? I'm completely wrong. I've liked every one of these songs except the Mamma Mia.
1: All right, fair deal.
0: Just
1: so this is Brown Sugar, the Rolling Stones, written by Mick Jagger from their album Sticky Fingers, 1971.
0: Wow.
1: Here is your statement.
0: Okay.
1: In 1971, Rod Stewart recorded Brown Sugar on his album The King of Rock and Roll. Fact or fiction?
5: I'm sorry. That is a really boring story.
0: It sure is. It's a boring story, Lisa.
1: Okay, well, then we're done here.
0: I'll say yes, he did.
1: Okay, let's listen. Brown Sugar! Is that Rod Stewart?
0: No.
1: I didn't think so.
0: No,
1: who
0: I didn't
1: it?
0: Get it?
1: No, you didn't get it. Who is this? Just like a
0: young girl. It's like, I know who, I could see him, you know?
1: Yep.
0: Little Richard?
1: Yes.
0: Man, am I...
1: You did get it, but you
0: what
1: didn't
0: you
1: get the answer
0: that?
1: To this.
0: Little Richard.
1: So you got 2 out of 4, which is about a 50-50, so I'm guessing my inflection
0: that's
1: didn't
0: it?
1: Help
0: there's
1: you.
0: No more?
1: Well, it was eight music clips.
0: Yeah.
1: You want more next time?
0: No, that's okay.
1: More.
0: So your score's pretty good so far, Lisa,
1: thanks,
0: because
1: Carl.
0: Sweet songs, I thought... You know what it was? I thought it was going to be really yucky.
1: I know you did.
0: And then here you came out with these great
1: that's
0: songs.
1: That's why
0: so.
1: You need to reserve judgment.
0: You surprised me, Lisa.
1: Good, Carl.
0: All right.
1: Keep your mind open.
0: When we come back, we're going to play a show that we've never aired before. Never, ever, ever. It's called Everything for the Boys, a very patriotic broadcast in honor of Memorial Day. Stick around.
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0: All right, Lisa, I mentioned earlier that we're going to play a very patriotic program in honor of Memorial Day called Everything for the Boys. We have never aired one of these ever. And let me tell you a little bit about it. These were patriotic dramas created to boost wartime morale during World War II on NBC Radio, aired from January until June 1945. Ronald Colman starred in his first regular radio role, while Arch Obler adapted the plays for broadcast. The stories were suggested by servicemen and women writing in. Each episode included a guest star like Ginger Rogers or Ingrid Bergman, Loretta Young, Dinah Shore, others. Gordon Jenkins provided the music, and the episodes included two-way conversations between stars and servicemen via shortwave radio. Sometimes it didn't work. Like, they were like always on pins and needles. Is the shortwave radio going to work? Let's go back to February 8th, 1944. It's a show called Berkeley Square. Ronald Colman is our host, and the special guest star is Greer Garson. Let's tune this in, part one of Everything for the Boys.
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1: Thank you and good evening. In these intense days when time is a precious thing to all of us, our request play for tonight is especially interesting. For Mr. Balderston's play, Berkeley Square, concerns itself with time in that amazing, mysterious rush of seconds which separate us from yesterday and tomorrow. Now, two young American soldier heroes are waiting for this broadcast at a fighting base somewhere in Australia. And my good friend, Greer Garson, and I will speak directly to them by special overseas radio. But first, we bring you this radio dramatization by Arch Obler. To the men and women of the United States Army stationed in Australia, we dedicate this half hour.
0: The play, Berkeley Square. The players, Mr. Ronald Coleman, and his guest of the evening, Miss Greer Garson. Before the curtain rises, let me extend the congratulations of all of us to Miss Garson, who yesterday was nominated as an Academy candidate for her splendid work in Metro-Goldwyn-Mayer's picture, Madame Curie. And now, on with our play.
2: Have you ever hated this time in which you live? Have you ever said to yourself, why was I born into these blood-stained years? Why couldn't I have lived out my life in the peace and quiet of another time? To you who have cried out these words from a burdened heart, we bring the story of Peter Standish.
1: It began in this house in Berkeley Square. All my life I had hated the turmoil and the tensions of this century they call the 20th. So when a relative of mine left me this place, I came here from America and moved in, thankful for the mellowed silence of these old walls. For this house was exactly as it had been in the 18th century when he had built it. This ancestor, whose name was Peter Standish, just as mine is. But his life had been in the quiet graciousness of the 18th century, and mine...
3: War, war, war.
1: Again and again, I said to myself, if I could only go back to his time, those leisurely, wonderful days of that other Peter Standish. If I could only go back. Those very words were in my mind as I sat here reading his diary. The pages were yellow, the ink faded, yet what he wrote in 1784 was more real to me than my own world outside. It was a diary that began with his arrival here from America, to visit his cousin, Lady Anne Pettigrew, and her daughters, Catherine and Helen. On that day, in October of 1784, he had climbed the steps to this house in Berkeley Square and opened the door to the clean, fresh world of those days. I read the words, and suddenly, the words of his diary began to move in front of my eyes. The walls of the room began to lift and fall. I couldn't see. I couldn't think. What was happening to me? And suddenly, there was a voice, a woman's voice.
4: I bid you welcome, Cousin Peter.
1: A woman, tall, lovely, standing there.
4: I trust you had a swift passage from the colonies.
1: Passage, the colonies. What did she mean?
4: My sister Kate and my mother will be pleased indeed to know that you are here. All of us have been waiting for you. What a dreary voyage it must have been on that packet. 27 days at sea.
1: And then I knew what I had wanted so intensely had happened. Time had moved back. I was that other Peter Standish. I was living his life in the 18th century.
4: Welcome. 10,000 welcomes, dear cousin.
1: You are Lady Anne?
4: Why, of course.
1: Your servant, ma'am.
4: Of course, you've met your cousin Helen.
5: Yes, yes, we have met.
4: Do not be so forward, Helen, dear.
1: She's lovely.
4: Yes. And now may I present dear Catherine?
5: I bid you welcome. Why do you look at me like that?
1: Oh, I just remembered. According to the diary, you are my betrothed.
5: Diary? Betrothed? I vow you are the most abrupt man. You have not even asked Mother's permission to pay your addresses.
4: Indeed you haven't.
1: No, but it's practically all been arranged. As I remember, the settlement was to be £15,000, wasn't it?
4: Oh, but we never wrote you. I mean, we talked about it here, but we never...
5: Mother!
1: Oh, there's no reason to be disturbed. According to what I remember, we are going to get married and have three children.
5: What?
1: And one of them dies of smallpox at the age of seven and is buried in St. Mark's churchyard.
5: Mother!
4: Mr. Standish, what a horrible thing to say.
6: Mother, Catherine, don't you understand? Mr. Standish is not well. He is but newly disembarked and doubtless he is very fatigued. Cousin Standish, may I show you to your room?
1: Thank you very much for helping me out.
4: Why did you say what you said to them?
1: Oh, please, don't ask me.
4: If you wish.
1: Thank you. You know, as soon as I saw you, I knew that you were someone who... I mean, you will help me, won't you?
4: How can I help you?
1: Well, it's all so strange.
4: Strange?
1: Yes, I've thought about this so much, and now that I'm really here... Why do you look at me like that?
4: I don't know.
1: Is there anything strange about me?
4: It was raining outside when you came in, yet neither your cloak nor your boots were wet. Who are you? Where do you come from?
1: Why, I'm your cousin, Peter Standish. I've just arrived here from America.
4: Of course, to marry my sister Catherine.
1: Yes, to marry.
7: So that wealthy cousin of yours from the colonies has arrived at last.
8: Yes, I wasn't home when he arrived, but happily the man is here.
7: I hear that he's a splendid match for your sister Kate. Some say the man has £25,000 a year.
8: Well, for the family's sake, I hope so. But I wager there can be no such fortune in the whole of Yankee Doodledom.
7: And how does your sister Kate feel about the fellow?
8: I don't quite know, but I know how I feel about him.
7: Oh, pray tell me.
8: Well, the man's a child. You should have heard him yesterday going into ecstasies over those Queen Anne chairs that Mother's wanted to throw into the rubbish.
7: Is that a fact?
8: This morning I heard him say to Sister Helen, what a delight it is to walk the quiet streets of London in the 18th century and breathe pure air instead of gasoline. What in the world is gasoline?
1: It was good of you to come walking with me.
4: Oh, I wanted to.
1: This rain, wonderful.
4: Cousin Peter.
1: Yes, Helen?
4: You have been with us now for 3 days.
1: Yes.
4: Why have you changed?
1: Changed?
4: The first day we went walking, there was such excitement in your face. And the second day, there was wonder. And now you look about you as if something were very wrong. What is it?
1: Well, I came here expecting to find the freedom and graciousness of a wonderful era. I find...
4: What do you find?
1: May I ask you a question? Are you afraid of me?
4: I could not be afraid of somebody that I'm sorry for.
1: Why are you sorry for me?
4: Because I think you are somehow greatly disappointed.
1: Not with you.
4: It is late... Cousin Peter, I think we should be returning.
1: Oh, Helen.
4: Catherine will be waiting for us.
1: Yes, Catherine.
5: Mother, I can't help it. When I'm with him, he makes me afraid.
4: Catherine, I forbid you to talk like that.
5: Why shouldn't I? Don't I matter to you? Is it only his bank account that
4: Catherine,
5: you...
4: Catherine, this is disgraceful. Just because the man sees and knows things strangely...
5: Strangely? The way he looks at us. The way he seems to know what I think and what we're going to do before it even happens. The way he talks about things going to happen. Next year, the year after that.
4: Once and for all, I forbid you to talk that way about the man you're going to marry.
5: Marry? Oh, no, Mother, I can't.
4: Come.
8: Yes, Mother.
4: Come here and talk to your sister.
8: Talk to her about what?
5: Tom, he frightens you too, doesn't he?
8: Our Yankee cousin? Not at all. It makes me good and angry.
4: Angry?
8: Oh, certainly. He acts as if we were a tribe of barbarians. Why, yesterday at White's clubs, he told me that the best people there were vulgar, brutal, and dirty.
4: What?
5: Why did he say that?
8: Baths. He insinuated we were dirty. As if we don't bathe at least once a month. And then that woman, you know, the one they burnt this morning for counterfeiting.
5: Well?
8: Well, this precious Peter of yours thought we were barbarians for watching. Stupid fool doesn't seem to know the law of the land. Kept talking about such things never happening in the world of tomorrow. Well, what's the matter with that, Kate? Did I say something wrong?
5: I was just thinking that Peter Standish seems to know too much about tomorrow.
9: That's the first portion of Everything for the Boys. We've never aired one of these shows. First time, February 8th, 1944, Berkeley Square. And Ronald Coleman is our host. Greer Garson is the special guest. We'll get back to it and more of Hollywood 360 after this.

0: the answer. Breaking news.
1: A toxic chemical disaster continues to brew in Southern California. Here's Jason Nathanson.
2: The plan to try and cool a tank of toxic chemicals in Orange County before it explodes isn't working, and officials are scrambling.
3: We're bringing people in from all over the country, talking to people all over the place, trying to come up with additional options.
2: Orange County Fire Authority Incident Commander Craig Covey says the tank of toxic and highly flammable MMA at GKN Aerospace in Garden Grove was at 90 degrees and rising a degree an hour.
1: Larry Marino in the Answer Newsroom.
4: Hey guys, it's Jennifer Horn. 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
12: Before we get back to everything for the boys, I want to talk a little bit about something serious, very serious. That's high blood pressure. We have a new sponsor that is just great. I've been using them now for maybe 8 weeks. I've been using 120 Life. Now, you should try this product if you have potentially high blood pressure. And what you should do, Lisa, is check your blood pressure. You can do that at a doctor, or you can go to a Walgreens, or you might have a home high blood pressure monitor. If your blood pressure is a little high, you can take a 14-day experiment using 120 Life. It's a powder. You mix it with water or juice. I mix it with water, and I take it during my workouts every day. It's great, and it has been lowering my blood pressure, and blood pressure is not something to be messing with, high blood pressure.
13: Right. You know what I like most about it, Carl, is that it's filled with healthy, natural ingredients. Yeah. So it's not like a gimmicky chemical type thing.
12: No.
13: It's full of pomegranates and hibiscus, tart cherry, which I know that you have had some benefits from in the past for sleeping.
12: Yeah.
13: Cranberry, beetroot, magnesium, which is helpful for so many people for so many reasons. Grapeseed extract. So these are all super natural, healthy items that we just don't necessarily get in quantity, and we put it all together, and it is sort of like a magic combination to naturally lower blood pressure.
12: Yeah, and you know what? Blood pressure is, as I said, not something to mess with. It is the number one risk factor for mortality. It's and here's what makes it dangerous. You don't feel it. There's no signals. And there's no warnings. People with high blood pressure, they're really damaging their arteries every single day. And over time, it increases your risk of heart disease, stroke, even cognitive decline. So,
13: you know, they're so sure that it's going to work. They have this great experiment, which you had briefly mentioned. But if you know that your blood pressure is high, or if you're not sure if it is and you go get it checked, try it for 14 days. Give it a shot and see if it works for you, because they are so confident that it will. That if it doesn't, you've got a 14-day money-back guarantee.
12: Yeah.
13: So that's how sure they are that this product is healthy, natural, and effective.
12: Yeah, it doesn't cost you a penny to take this. You know, if it doesn't work for you, you get all your money back. But I got to tell you, it's not expensive, very inexpensive. Take the 14-day experiment like I did. It is lowering my blood pressure, which is great. I feel better, you know, and as I say, I take it every day with my workout routine. It's nice. You should do it like, you know, try to do it every day like the same time if you're doing a workout, or maybe just do it in the morning or before you go to bed. I mean, magnesium in it helps you sleep. It's really great. 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You go to 120life.com, 120life.com, and you can buy it in liquid form or you can buy it in powder form. 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
2: The days are all right. I go about through old London, and even in the filth and dirt, it's a wonderful experience to be here. But at night, when I lie in bed and think, it all seems a nightmare, and until I remember you. Helen, you're not like the others. You're...
3: I'm Catherine's sister. You're betrothed to her. You remember so many things, Peter Standish. Please remember that.

0: Catherine, you must dance with him.
1: Mother, I can't.
2: Well, what is it, Lady Anne? Is the gal upset? Well, how can you blame her? Look over there. The man seems to be quite attracted to his sister. I must say, Helen is looking amazingly lovely tonight.
3: You dance as beautifully as you... well, as you look.
1: We should go back to the others.
3: No, Helen's.
1: Please, Peter.
3: Oh, when the dance is over.
1: Now.
3: All right.
0: Well, it's about time you two came back.
1: I'm sorry, Mother.
3: It was entirely my fault, Lady Anne. Please forgive me, Catherine.
1: It's quite all right. I do not feel like dancing.
0: Catherine, Peter, Helen, we must come to an understanding of this tonight.
1: Mother,
0: come into the other room. The dancing has begun again. They won't miss us. In here. Peter, this was supposed to have been your betrothal ball, yet you and Catherine have not been together at all evening.
1: Oh, Mother, it is my fault. It's no one's fault. I don't want to be with him.
0: Daughter.
1: Look at him. He knows what I'm thinking.
0: Please,
1: now.
0: Dear.
1: He knows what's going to happen next.
0: Oh, Catherine, don't.
3: It's all right, Helen. It's just a mood of Catherine's. It will pass. She'll be herself in the morning.
1: In the morning, I shall be gone from here. I cannot stay in this house with him.
0: Catherine, sister, don't.
1: I'll leave London in the morning and I'll not return while he is in this
0: you
1: house.
0: You mustn't.
1: Peter Standish, I hope I may never set eyes on you again.
0: Darling.
1: In God's name, go back to America, if that is
0: what
1: where you came
0: saying?
1: From. Goodbye.
0: Catherine. Catherine, be sensible.
3: Well, Helen?
0: Please tell me now. How could you speak of things that haven't happened yet? As though they had happened. How could you know things you couldn't know? Look, I was given a present of a cashmere shawl tonight. How did you know that? And all the other things. Please tell me. Tell me. Oh. Then it is true. You can see into the future.
3: Many months, many years.
0: That's wonderful.
3: What?
0: I love life so. I want to see ahead, too, because I love it so.
3: Well, how strange. You in love with the future as I was in love with the... Ah, oh, Helen, it's better just to dream about what's ahead, to dream your dreams, than to really know the truth.
0: No, Peter, please. The things you've seen, the future, I want to know. Tell me the things that are going to happen.
3: How can I begin to tell you?
0: May I stand here, close to you?
3: Helen.
0: Let me look into your eyes. I'll see the future through your eyes, Peter.
3: Oh, but that isn't possible.
0: Let me look.
3: Your eyes. Burning.
0: I see. White clouds. Giant birds flying through them.
3: Machines with men in them.
0: And below them, a great cluster of towers. Towers into the clouds. Oh, Peter. Is it heaven?
3: Only a great city across the sea.
0: A city? Enchanted city, then. A dream city. Is the future all like this? Things reaching up into the skies? Oh, Peter, the men who build such a world are angels, not men.
3: Angels, not men.
0: What is it? Why do you turn your eyes away?
3: You mustn't see it.
0: No, let me. I see... men, low mist around them.

0: They drive others, helpless ones, before them. And when the helpless ones fall, oh, they are beaten and murdered.
1: Don't look anymore, Helen.
0: Lights flashing. A great flame opens, like a flower. Oh, how beautiful it lights up the city.
1: Bombs that blew a score of children to pieces.
0: I can see men and women and little children standing before open graves. Streams of flame burning through them. They fall to the ground. These men who killed them. Devils. Demons. Oh, not men. Oh, Peter. It's not true. Oh.
1: You saw the future there.
0: There must be something else. Something good.
1: Yes, there is something else. Something good to come out of that horror.
0: Oh, are you sure?
1: I think I am now. Out of what's wrong in this world came a better time. And somehow the same will happen out of the struggles of my world.
0: Peter, how can you know the future?
1: Because I came to you from there.
0: How could that be?
1: An accident of time. This isn't my world.
0: Then you have to return to your world.
1: No, I want to be with you, Helen. I won't go back.
0: Yes, you will. I understand now. You came here for the peace and charm of the 18th century. But now you hate us for our filth and ignorance and cruelty and disease.
1: And you would all hate me as a changeling and a madman.
0: Yes, if you go on living in my world, it would be a nightmare for you that never ends. You must go back to your own life.
1: I love you, Helen.
0: I think I loved you before I ever saw you. In my first dream of you.
1: I won't go back.
0: Ah, you will. You will go back, Peter. You have your life to live out in the future.
1: But I love you.
0: Each must live through his own time. And you have yours. Don't be too sad there about a girl who has been dead so very long.
1: I love you.
0: Someday, in some tomorrow, come to my grave in St. Mark's churchyard. It will be generations after I am dead.
1: No.
0: But I will ask for a stone with the letters of my name cut deep, so they won't wear away before you come to me.
1: Helen.
0: You will come to me, Peter, alone, and stand by my grave and tell me that you love me, and I will hear you.
1: I love you now, and in my own time, and in whatever time may come.
0: I believe you. Hold me, Peter. Kiss me.
1: Across the great darkness.
0: Oh, my love. My love from another world. There has never been a kiss like this since time began.
1: And in the next moment, I was back here, back in this world, back in this time. It began in this house in Berkeley Square. It ended here. All in a few strange, miraculous moments. I was living in her time, and then I was back in mine. This morning, I went to the churchyard of St. Mark's. It didn't take me long to find out what I was looking for. The letters and the stone, cut deep. Here lies, in confident hope of the blessed resurrection and life eternal, Helen Pettigrew. Beloved younger daughter of Sir William and the Lady Anne Pettigrew. She departed this life, June the 15th, 1787, age 23 years. Helen.

0: just heard Mr. Ronald Coleman and his guest, Miss Greer Garson, in Berkeley Square, is dramatized for radio by Art Obler. The special musical score was arranged and conducted by Mr. Gordon Jenkins. And now, while our Autolite Trans-Pacific hookup is being set up for Mr. Coleman and Miss Garson to speak with the two American soldiers in Australia, Mr. Coleman has a word for you who fight on the home front.
1: In the current issue of Time, Collier's, and the Saturday Evening Post, you will see a picture of a little blonde 2-year-old girl. She is one of thousands of children whose fathers are fighting for us. And as you look at the picture, you can almost see the puzzled thoughts running through her mind. She knows her daddy is at war. And yes, there's a picture of him in the living room, but to a child 2 years old, a picture is a poor substitute for the real thing. A daddy who brings you candy and dolls and who plays horseback and takes you to the zoo on Sunday afternoons. I think she knows that you and I can help her and is appealing to us with the simple, honest faith of 2 years old. Perhaps she is saying, please bring my daddy home. We can help to do this, and we must. We cannot look the other way. We have an obligation we must keep of buying all the extra war bonds we possibly can.
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1: All right, Greer, grab those earphones. We're doing a kangaroo jump over 6,000 nautical miles from Hollywood to an Allied base somewhere in Australia.
3: Oh, but Ronnie, it doesn't seem possible for those boys on the other side of the world to talk to us here in Hollywood.
1: It's an actual fact, Greer. On this program, we have one of the first two-way transoceanic circuits between this microphone and every fighting front in the world. Now, calling Private James Springer and Technical Sergeant John Thompson down under.
4: Hello, Hollywood. This is Jim Springer.
3: Hello, Jim.
4: Is that you, Miss Miniver?
3: Well, yes.
4: Just a minute. A friend of mine wants to say hello. This is Tech Sergeant Johnny Thompson. Hello, ma'am, Curry.
3: Oh, just call me Greer, fellows. It'll simplify everything.
4: Okay.
1: Say, how are you doing in Australia, men? Getting along okay with the diggers?
4: Bonzi Cobber. We're doing ding-dong with all the Aussie drovers. Yep, with the planners, too. Let's take them all.
1: Say, Greer, I thought we were talking to American soldiers.
4: Yeah, you are. That's Australian slang, Mr. Coleman. It means we're getting along great with the fellas and with the girls, too.
3: Did you have any trouble learning the lingo?
4: Oh, sure, but it took them a while to know what we meant when we said, dig me, Jack, and we're a solid sender.
1: Say, I have a special message for you from your family, Jim. All the Springers and just about everybody else in Denton County, Texas, knows about the part you played in the assault on Arawa and how you were wounded in action.
4: Tell them all I'm okay and not to worry.
1: All right. Now, is there anything you'd like us to send you from home?
4: Well, my dad works on our plane assembly line there in Texas. Sure would like to hear the sound of all the work going on in the plane for X-Factor.
1: Okay, Jim. Listen to the sound of America at work.
3: There it is, Jim. Fighting planes for you fighting men.
4: Thanks a lot. There's one more thing.
3: What's that, Jim?
4: I'd like to send a kiss to my girl, Pauline Cashin in Dallas.
3: Well, go right ahead. I happen to know she's listening.
4: Here goes, I'm sending.
3: And she's receiving.
4: You know what I'm aiming for, Miss Cashin?
3: What, soldier?
4: Shorten the distance between the sending and the receiving.
1: Sergeant Thompson, are you still there?
4: Yes, Mr. Coleman.
1: We talked to your wife. She's tip-top, and she says your dad in Louisiana is well, too.
4: That's great.
3: She's been telling everybody about the action you saw in New Guinea, and she asked us to play you a few bars of your favorite song as a special trans-Pacific gift to her favorite soldier.
1: All right, Mr. Jenkins, please wrap and ship immediately 10 seconds of Begin the Begin.

0: Receive that all right, Sergeant?
1: That's wonderful on our anniversary.
2: One thing more, Johnny. When we talked to your wife, we asked her if she had anything she wanted to say to you.
1: What'd she say?
0: Well, just 6 words, Johnny, and Miss Garson will try to repeat them just the way she said them in that charming southern accent. She said...
3: Just tell him I love him.
1: That goes double.
0: Now, is there anything you want to say to the folks back home in Louisiana, Johnny?
1: Yeah, I'd like to say that it's pretty sensational going halfway around the world and then meeting people like the Aussies and finding out how much they're like us.
2: Like us? In what way, Sergeant?
1: Well, they want the same things we want. Shower bath, funny papers, movies, house, kids, a decent world. We're fighting for the same fight.
0: Yeah, Johnny, I guess it took a mighty big war to get a lot of decent people marching together.
1: We're not only marching together, Mr. Coleman. We know where we're marching to. There's somebody else who knows where we're marching. I mean, the people of Berlin and Tokyo.
0: All right, that's all for now, men.
2: Here's good night from Hollywood and from 132 million Americans.
1: Good night, Miss Garson and Mr. Coleman. Good night, Mayor.
2: Good night, good night, boys.
0: Good
2: God
0: night.
2: Bless you.
0: Good luck. Ladies and gentlemen, our circuit to Australia is broken. We hope that this half hour has helped to make good our creed of everything for the boys. Here's everything, our thoughts, our prayers, our work, and the investment of our money in the bonds that buy the weapons of victory.
4: Again next week, Autolite invites you to be present for this new global half hour, Everything for the Boys, uniting the home front with the battle fronts overseas. Your host, Ronald Coleman, will have as his special guest Bob Burns in Arch Oboler's radio dramatization, A Man to Remember, and an American Ranger and a Canadian Commando who will speak directly from their base on the invasion coast of England.
0: This is Ronald Coleman saying good night to you and the boys, and God be with you.
5: 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This program has come to you from Hollywood and Australia. 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
6: Bye. Bye. Bye.
7: And that's Everything for the Boys, February 8th, 1944. We were in the middle, right in the middle of the war here. I had about another year to go of World War II. This was called Berkeley Square, Ronald Coleman hosting, Greer Garson special guest. February 8th, 1944, as heard on NBC. Hope you enjoyed that. Time for this month in music history.
8: This time we're going to do a different year each hour, starting with 1973. Here's the first song.
7: Oh my gosh.
8: I know.
7: This was my favorite song growing up.
8: And for good reason.
7: Bad,
8: it was
7: Bad
8: mine
7: Leroy
8: too.
7: Brown.
8: It was mine too.
9: Chicago, in the baddest part of town.
8: His last major hit.
9: And if you go down
8: before
9: there,
8: he died in a plane crash.
9: Just beware of a man named Leroy Brown. Well, Leroy, he'll trouble.
7: Oh.
8: It's the next verse.
9: Stand about 6 foot four.
7: That's tall.
8: That's the same as you.
7: Like a foot taller.
8: Well, you know, with the lips on, it's the same.

0: Well,
1: that's me, a junkyard dog.
2: I don't think it could be. I don't think there's anyone that could be meaner than you, Lisa.
1: I agree with that.
2: You're just
1: the worst.
2: Oh gosh,
1: no,
2: yeah,
1: terrible.
2: All right, I love it.
1: All right, me too.
2: Good song. Your score's pretty good.
1: I'm feeling good about this night.
2: Pretty good. All right, more of Hollywood 360 after this.
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2: All right, in our next hour, we'll continue our salute to Memorial Day with These Are Our Men, with Marianne Hopkins dramatizing a story about Lieutenant General George S. Patton Jr. from 1945. But first, we'll play Stump the Host. Lisa will present Memorial Day trivia. I'll try to guess while you play along at home. Right, Lisa?
1: That's right.
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3: News. I'm Deborah Valentine. Fox News learning that a peace agreement with Iran is 95% complete. More from Fox's Ashley Webster in Tel Aviv.
4: So according to Axios, both countries would sign a memorandum of understanding that would last 60 days but could be extended. And during that period, the Strait of Hormuz would be open with no tolls and Iran would agree to clear any mines that it has deployed.
3: In exchange, the U.S. would lift its blockade of Iranian ports and unfreeze Tehran's assets. The two countries would continue negotiations over Tehran's nuclear capabilities. Annual services taking place at Arlington National Cemetery this Memorial Day.
5: This is tradition for the commander-in-chief. President Trump will lead a wreath-laying ceremony at the Tomb of the Unknown Soldier at Arlington National Cemetery in Virginia.
3: Fox's Jared Halpern reporting. 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
20: Happy Memorial Day, everyone. I'm Carl Amari, and this is Hollywood 360, the radio show that presents all things entertainment, including trivia contests and games, movie reviews, celebrity interviews, showbiz news, and classic radio shows. My co-host is the captivating Lisa Wolf. In this hour, it's a patriotic broadcast of These Are Our Men, starring Miriam Hopkins in a dramatization about Lieutenant General George S. Patton Jr. from 1945. But first, it's Stump the Host. In order to stump the host, Lisa will present Memorial Day trivia. I'll try to guess while you play along at home. Right, Lisa?
21: That's right, Carl. It's just you stumping yourself, so let's see how that goes. Or me trying to stump you. Here you go.
20: Okay.
21: All right.
20: Yeah.
21: What is the national bird of the United States?
20: The national bird?
21: Yes, the it's national bird.
20: It's an eagle. Bald That's eagle.
21: Correct.
20: Yeah.
21: There you go.
20: I mean, what did you think you said? I was going to say turkey?
21: I don't know. You know,
20: you're a turkey.
21: You know, you are kind of an unknown kind of. You just never know what's going to happen.
20: Yes. Yeah,
21: where is Arlington National Cemetery located?
20: Where is it at?
21: Mm-hmm. Where is it at?
20: It's in Washington D.C.
21: It is not.
1: It's not. It's in Virginia?
21: It's close by, though.
1: Virginia.
21: Yeah. It's in Arlington, Virginia.
1: Yeah.
21: That's why it's called Arlington National.
1: Did I get that right or
21: you
1: wrong?
21: You didn't get that right.
1: No, okay.
21: You did not. Who composed the Star Spangled Banner?
1: Who composed the Star Spangled Banner? Betsy Ross?
21: That's close.
1: She made the flag,
21: yeah.
1: But...
21: It would be
1: Irving Berlin.
21: Francis Scott Key.
1: Oh, I know.
21: Didn't know that?
1: It's a woman, Francis?
21: No.
1: It's a man?
21: In what year did observing Memorial Day on the last Monday in May become law? Just give me a ballpark.
1: What year?
21: What year did observing Memorial Day on the last Monday in May become a law?
1: Okay, I'm going to say...
21: I'll give you a 10-year span.
1: 1930.
21: You didn't get the 10-year span.
1: Yeah, what was it?
21: 1971.
1: Whoa, really?
21: Yes, I didn't know that either.
1: My gosh.
21: I know, I wouldn't have said that either.
1: I don't get them.
21: Well, yeah. How should the American flag be flown on Memorial Day?
1: On Memorial Day?
21: Half-mast.
1: Yeah.
21: Half-staff,
1: yeah.
21: Exactly,
1: yeah.
21: From sunrise until noon.
1: Yeah,
21: and then full-staff from noon to sunset, but I'll take that.
1: Okay.
21: What bugle call is traditionally played at military funerals and Memorial Day ceremonies? Well, what's it called? Right. That's it.
1: What is it?
21: What's that called?
1: Reveille? Something like that or
21: no? No.
1: What's it called?
21: Mm-hmm. You know it.
1: Yeah, I know it.
21: It's also the name of a movie, actually. What's the name of the movie?
1: I don't know.
21: Taps.
1: Oh, Taps.
21: Okay. Right?
1: I hate when I don't get it.
21: Who is credited with sewing the first American flag?
1: Betsy Ross.
21: I knew that was coming. What is the official song of the U.S. Navy? U.S. Navy. Think about it.
1: We're the Navy. Navy, Navy.
21: No.
1: No. No. Not even close.
21: Anchors away.
1: Gosh, I hate when I get them wrong.
21: Well, that's most of the time. So in 2000, Congress passed a law requiring Americans to pause on Memorial Day to honor fallen servicemen and women.
1: Okay.
21: At what time should the remembrance occur?
1: Noon.
21: No.
1: 3 o'clock.
21: Three.
1: Can I have that one?
21: You can't.
1: Come on. I can have that one.
21: Sorry, you can't have that
1: Come
21: one.
1: Come on.
21: What?
1: I'm giving it
21: I'm
1: to you.
21: I'm
1: making the, I'm going over you. I'm overriding
21: this
1: you.
21: This is my segment,
1: I'm
21: and I make the decision.
1: Can I override her once in a while?
21: No.
4: I mean, I didn't hear anything, so.
1: Okay, I'm
21: Excuse
1: overriding
21: me?
1: You. I'm
21: what?
1: Overriding you.
21: Well, I don't allow it.
1: I'm getting that one.
21: You don't get it.
1: All right, go ahead. I said 3 o'clock.
21: You said noon, and I said
1: All
21: no.
1: All right.
21: What flower is
1: there.
21: Your...
1: Okay, are you happy now?
21: Actually, I am.
1: Are you happy?
21: Yeah.
4: Maybe you should trade points.
1: No.
21: What flower is worn in honor of Memorial Day?
1: What flower? A lily. I don't know.
21: Really?
1: Carnation?
21: No.
1: Rose?
21: It's a poppy.
1: Oh,
21: the poppy. You didn't know that? The red poppy? What is the name of the tomb at Arlington National Cemetery dedicated to unidentified service members?
1: The tomb of the unknown soldier.
21: That is correct. All right. Here's the last question.
1: Hey, Mike, huh? Pretty good, huh?
21: Last one.
1: Yeah.
21: What do the stripes on the American flag represent?
1: The stripes. Oh, man. I know what the stars represent.
21: Mm-hmm. That's why I didn't ask that.
1: Stripes. Glory? Blood and glory?
21: No.
1: What? What
21: no.
1: This is a good question.
21: I know. The original 13 colonies.
1: Well, that was the stars.
21: No, that's the stripes.
1: What are the stars then? That's how many states we have.
21: No, the stars, how many stars are there? 50?
1: 50.
21: Right.
1: Yeah.
21: That's not the original 13 colonies.
1: So the stripes are the... I think you got that wrong.
4: She's right. She's
21: no,
4: right.
21: I'm not wrong. You're wrong.
22: What
4: original
22: are you
4: 13
22: talking
4: colonies,
22: about?
4: 50 states.
21: The 50 states. That's why there's 50 stars and 13 stripes.
1: I'm going to have to check that, but okay.
21: I think you should, Carl.
1: Yeah.
21: Okay.
1: I don't think you're right on that one.
21: I think you are not right.
1: All right. Okay.
21: What do you think it
1: is? I don't know.
21: Okay.
1: I don't know.
21: Exactly.
1: You should frame that.
21: I don't know.
1: That should be above my head, like on a frame. I don't know.
21: It is above your head. Every time I look at you, that's what I see.
1: I don't know. But I do know we're going to play These Are Our Men in our next segment. Stick around.
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20: 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All right, Lisa, it's time for These Are Our Men. This is another patriotic show in honor of Memorial Day. It came to radio December of 1944, near the end of World War II. It was an appeal for war bond sales wrapped up in a drama. And it dramatized authentic life stories of our wartime heroes who will lead us to victory. It was narrated by Stotz Cotsworth, who played Casey Crime Photographer, and presented sketches from the heroes' lives. For instance, Franklin Delano Roosevelt, General George C. Marshall, General Dwight D. Eisenhower. These were all people that were dramatized on These Are Our Men. Each episode featured a Hollywood star pitching for the war bond effort, and it was really a great show. It was directed by Anton M. Leder, announced by Jack Costello, and it ended about a year after it started in 1945. We have a February 10th, 1945 broadcast, and they're dramatizing the life story of Lieutenant General George S. Patton, Jr. This is sponsored by the Parker Watch Company. I know you have a Parker watch. You wear it every single day, right?
21: Yeah, I do love watches, though.
20: I know you do.
21: I am a watch fan.
20: I know you are. Directed by Anton M. Leder. Here's a really good show in honor of Memorial Day. Here's These Are Our Men.
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Parker Watch Company and its dealers throughout America dedicate this program to the United States Treasury Department for the sale of war bonds. With Miriam Hopkins as our special guest today, we proudly present another in this series of dramatic programs, These Are Our Men.

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0: Today we give you...
1: Lieutenant General George S. Patton, Jr., Commanding General of the Third Army.
0: Our story will begin in just a moment, but first, here's our star Treasury salesman, special guest today, the distinguished actress of stage and screen, Miss Miriam Hopkins.
2: Thank you, ladies and gentlemen. I know right now you want to hear the thrilling story of one of America's most colorful generals, and a red-blooded story it is, too. But I'll be back later in the program with an important message from another colorful figure, Uncle Sam.
0: That's a promise, Miss Hopkins. Right now, the authentic story of another great American.
1: It was during the first week of the Allied invasion of Normandy, the week beginning June 6th. I'm sure you remember that date. After the reports had started coming in that the beachhead was at last established and the troops were pushing further in, the armchair strategists all over America began to ask the question which was uppermost in their minds.
3: Where is Patton?
4: Yeah, where is Patton?
1: Where is Patton? No one knew. No one volunteered the information, but everyone speculated.
3: I'll tell you where Patton is. He's in Italy.
4: Impossible. He must be somewhere in Washington. Oh, Patton's through. Finished.
3: Not on your life. He's too good a man. He's probably in England right now making preparations.
4: Well, it's a mystery. That's all I've got to say. The biggest mystery of the war.
1: And even among the men in the ranks, among Army and Navy officers, truck drivers, and assault troops, the same question was being asked.
5: Where's Patton? That's what I'd like to know. When old Blood and Guts gets here, that's when we'll start moving.
1: And perhaps not too surprisingly, during this same time, there was just as much concern in Nazi quarters as to Patton's whereabouts.
6: Here's the latest intelligence report, Major.
7: Good.
6: Their First Army is massing for assault at this point here.
7: Mm-hmm.
6: These are their tanks, artillery, and supplies. Reserves are approximately at this location here, 2 miles inland.
7: Mm-hmm. Very good. By the way, Captain, still no news of Patton, I presume, eh?
6: Unfortunately not, Herr Major.
7: Ah, that is too bad. All these intelligence reports are totally worthless unless we know where Patton is. You may tell that to Colonel von Gerhardt for me.
6: Yeah, well, Herr Major. A very unpleasant individual, this Patton. A gangster. Typical of the American culture.
7: But also their most dangerous general, Captain Welser. Remember that. Unless we know where he is and when he's going to land, no plans for attack or defense are possible.
1: On D-Day Plus, the mystery was finally solved. On D-Day Plus, somewhere on the beaches of Normandy, Third Army tanks began rolling ashore. And the news spread like wildfire among the invasion troops.
8: Hey, Chuck! Chuck! That's old man Patton himself.
9: Where? What do you see? Oh, yeah.
10: Boy, is he a tough-looking baby. I heard them say
9: hey,
10: what...
9: Hey, he's going to make a speech, I think.
11: All right, men. Now let's cut the guts out of these krauts and get the bloody blazes to Berlin. And when we get to Berlin, I'm personally going to shoot the bloody eyes out of that paper-hanging snake who calls himself Hitler.
1: Who is Patton? And how did he get that way? Well, just follow us through the pages of history as we pick out the salient facts in the general's career, the highlights and the low points, the apocryphal stories and the documented truth. What does old history say? Now listen.
12: George S. Patton, Jr., born 1885 on his father's ranch in San Gabriel, California. Childhood, uneventful. In school, achieved reputation of being poor student and good sailor.
1: Continue.
12: Incident which follows is somewhat apocryphal.
1: Well, that's all right. We understand. Remember, this is Patton we're dealing with, a legendary character.
12: Very well. Scene, the principal's office. Time, 1900. Characters, the principal and George Patton, age 15. Subject, George Patton.
9: Did you send for me, Mr. Studebaker?
13: Yes, George, I did.
3: I have before me a report from your algebra teacher.
8: Oh.
3: You are, I presume, aware of its contents?
8: I think so, sir.
3: Well, what have you to say about the matter, George?
8: Well, I was, that is, you see, it was this way. I was busy, sir.
3: Busy?
8: Yes, sir, very busy.
3: Too busy to take your algebra examination?
8: Well, I couldn't very well, yes, sir.
3: And what were you busy with, if one may ask?
8: Winning a race, sir.
3: A race? What kind of a race?
8: A sailboat race. I won the championship. First
3: of all. Very interesting, I'm sure. I take it that you're quite fond of boat racing.
8: Yes, sir.
3: Fonder, shall we say, than of algebra?
8: Why, sure.
3: Good. Well, in that case, for the remainder of the semester, you are going to do your racing right here.
8: Huh?
3: You will stay after school and erase all the blackboards.
1: Too early to tell about Patton's character? Perhaps. But soon the boy who ignored algebra examinations and won sailboat races turned into man. And as he grew, so did his interests change and his ambitions begin to crystallize. Let's turn to history again.
12: From Pasadena High School, George Patton went to the Virginia Military Institute, then got his appointment to West Point. At West Point, Patton achieved reputation of being outstanding athlete.
1: Anything else?
12: He also achieved reputation of having more push than any other cadet.
1: Push?
12: Yes, push. Cockiness, self-assurance. Call it what you like. Scene, West Point campus. Time, 1905. Characters, Patton and other cadet. Subject, Patton.
5: Hello, Patton.
8: Hello, Jackson.
5: Say, that was quite a show you put up yesterday, fella. Darn nice tackling.
8: Yeah, I know. I stopped him cold, didn't I?
12: Same scene, same characters, 6 months later.
5: Congratulations, Patton. Heard you won the shooting match.
8: Ah, nothing to it. I could have won that match with my eyes closed, my hands tied behind my back.
5: Oh, come on, Patton. You're not that good.
8: The heck I'm not. I'm the best shot in West Point, maybe in the whole army.
12: Same scene, same characters, the year 1908.
5: Hiya, Patton.
8: Hiya, Jackson.
5: Well, finals are almost here.
8: Yep.
5: How do you think you're going to make out?
8: Duck soup. When I get through, I'm going to be class adjutant.
5: Now, wait a minute, Patton. For 4 years, I've been listening to your bragging about your shooting, your football, your fencing and maneuvers, and your endurance and guts and stamina, and a million other things. But don't tell me about scholarship. That's one thing I'm not going to swallow. In order to get to be class adjutant, you got to be topping your class. And you haven't hit the books once since I've known you.
8: So what? Studies are like everything else. You grab them by the nose and you kick them in the tail. I'm going to crack that examination wide open. If necessary, I'm going to memorize every book in the Point Library. My mind's made up, Jackson. I'm going to be class adjutant, or I'll know the reason why.
5: Hey, Pat.
8: Yeah?
5: Well, I gotta hand it to you.
8: Oh, you mean class adjutant?
5: Yeah.
8: Oh, it was duck soup. Nothing to it. Let me tell you something, Jackson.
5: Huh?
8: When I get through, I'm going to be the top general in the army.
5: Oh.
13: That's the first portion of These Are Our Men, February 10th, 1945, dramatizing the life of Lieutenant General George S. Patton, Jr. And we'll get back to it in more of Hollywood 360 after this.

0: 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Breaking news.
1: Memorial Day weekend travel underway, but this year drivers are dealing with higher gas prices, especially here in California. Doug Johnson with AAA says the pain at the pump won't keep drivers off the road.
2: They're still going to go on their vacation, but they're going to cut corners where they can.
1: Says with the Strait of Hormuz still closed and two California refineries closed, the price per gallon will likely keep climbing, especially as demand goes up with summertime travel. Larry Marino on The Answer with breaking news and talk you can trust.
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9: 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All right, Lisa, we're listening to These Are Our Men, a broadcast going back to February 10th, 1945, Miriam Hopkins starring. And it's the story of Lieutenant George, General George S. Patton, Jr. Here's the conclusion.
14: Yes, the legend was beginning to grow. The legend of a man who knew what he wanted and went out and got it, whether it was there or not. 3 years out of West Point, he was again proving his ability by representing the United States in the Olympic Games in Stockholm. History?
17: At the Olympic Games in 1912, George Patton set a new world's record in target shooting and took third honors in the pentathlon. Then, 4 years later...
14: Scene... The corridor outside of General Pershing's office in Washington, D.C. Time, 1916. Character, Lieutenant Patton. Camped on a footstool.
18: Nuts.
14: Time goes by. 10 minutes. 15. A half hour. 2 hours. Finally, a door opens.
18: Oh, General, I... Oh, it's you, Jackson.
19: Are you still sitting there, Patton?
18: Yeah, I'm still sitting there. So what? Got any objections?
19: As far as I'm concerned, you can sit here until doomsday. The general just won't let you go.
18: Oh, no, you watch me. Never take no for an answer. That's me. When they say no, just
19: grab him.
18: Yeah,
19: I know, that grab him by the nose stuff. But listen, Patton, believe me. I've been with you in West Point, and I'm on your side. And I'm giving to you straight. You're just making yourself look silly.
18: Yeah?
19: Sure. How many times has he said no to you?
18: 14.
19: There, you see, that proves it.
18: Proves nothing. I know what I want to do, and I'm going to do it.
19: Never give up, do you?
18: Now, look. I'm going to Mexico if I have to crawl to do it. I'm going to get into action if I have to tear down the building to do it. So that's that.
19: All right, Patton. Have it your own way.
14: Another half hour goes by. An hour. 2 hours.
18: Oh, nuts.
14: 3 hours. 4. Finally, a door opens.
18: Oh, General Pershing.
20: Yeah? Oh, Patton. You still here?
18: General, I must talk to you. You got to listen to me, General.
20: Haven't I told you not to bother
18: But, General,
20: me?
18: You got to give me a chance. I deserve it. I mean, it isn't fair to keep me here in Washington while there's action going on in Mexico. I'm too good a man, the best shot in the Army. All I ask is you take me along. I promise you won't be sorry, General. I'll...
20: Patton.
18: Yes, sir?
20: If I take you along, will you promise me something?
18: Why, sure. Anything, General Pershing.
20: Leave this blasted footstool here in Washington. And one thing more, Patton.
18: Yes, sir?
20: When you get there, remember... Grab him by the nose and kick him in the tail.
14: Our history continues.
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3: 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Go forward, you alligators. Get the light out. Faster. Hey, what the devil is that? Hold it, Sergeant.
4: Yes, sir.
3: Who are these men coming this way? Where are they coming from?
4: I don't know, sir.
3: Hey, you guys, where do you think you're going? You there, come here.
5: Yes, sir.
3: What's the meaning of this? Where the devil do you guys think you're going? If you're in the infantry, you're supposed to go forward, not backward.
5: Yes, sir. But you see, sir, we couldn't...
3: Where's your commanding officer?
5: He's dead, sir.
3: I see.
5: We couldn't stop them. We didn't know what to do. The whole force is disorganized.
3: Well, you're going to get organized right now. Sergeant, you take over the tanks. All right, men, follow me.
6: Yes, sir. Okay, Joe.
3: Come on, get moving. We'll show those Chinese what real fighting is. Now, remember, your own fire reduces the effectiveness of the enemy fire. Now, let's get at these krauts now. Grab them by the nose and kick them in the tail.
2: The disorganized infantry force became a highly organized unit, advancing behind Patton under heavy machine gun fire. And just as the men were ready to attack, a shell came screaming down.
3: All the bloody luck.
5: Let me help you, sir.
3: Never mind me. You guys go ahead. Forward, attack! Company B, take that position over here.
5: Yes, sir.
3: Company A,
5: yes, sir.
3: Cover Company B.
5: Yes, sir. Come on.
3: Now get a move on. Get in the ladder. Get those krauts and rip them wide open.
2: Badly wounded, Patton still continued directing operations of the unit until all arrangements for turning over the command were completed.
5: Okay, Colonel. How do you feel, sir?
3: All right, fine.
5: Leg, eh? Pretty bad. Don't you worry, Colonel. We'll have you fixed up in no time.
3: How did we make out?
5: Oh, we pushed them back, right down the valley.
3: Oh, we did, huh?
5: Yes, sir. A major victory, sir.
3: Good, fine. Well, all right. Get me fixed up and make it snappy. What do you think I want to do, spend the rest of the war in a hospital?
2: Yes, that's only one of the many stories in the saga of Old Blood and Guts. Patton came back from France, ready and eager to go into tanks. Instead, he was told,
7: Patton, you're going back to horses.
2: And so, back to horses he went. Did that keep Patton down? If you think so, you still haven't learned your history. Tanks were now Patton's baby. And tank warfare became his business and his hobby, to both of which he devoted all his spare time and all his energy. About this phase of Patton's career, history says... History?
5: Huh? Oh, yes, excuse me.
8: After World War I, Patton became an advocate of armored forces and an expert in tank warfare. But it wasn't until 21 years later that he had a chance to demonstrate that he was a brilliant strategist and one of the finest tacticians in all military history.
2: Yes, June 1940 was really the beginning of the modern phase of Patton's career. He had been ordered to duty with the 2nd Armored Division at Fort Benning as tank brigade commander. When he arrived on the scene, the fur began to fly.
3: Hey, Titus, what's the meaning of this? Is this a tank camp or an old lady's home?
9: Well, sir, you see, we didn't have time to prepare. And besides, sir, well, to put it bluntly, the division is suffocating in red tape.
3: Oh, it is it? Well, we'll put a stop to it right now. Fine state of affairs. I'm supposed to train an army here, and I've got nothing to train them with.
9: Yes, sir.
3: Don't yes me. Hey,
9: no, sir.
3: No barracks, no tanks, no equipment. Titus, call Washington, tell him I want barracks erected for these men. I want them here by the end of the week.
9: But that's impossible, sir. The material...
3: Don't stand there and contradict me. I want them by the end of the week.
9: Yes, sir.
3: And when you're through with that, get all the tanks out and have them repaired by tomorrow morning.
9: But that's just it, sir. There's no equipment to repair them with. And we're trying to get the authorization.
3: Never mind the authorization. Get the equipment at Sears Roebuck.
9: But that's against regulations.
3: Blast the regulations. I'll take the responsibility. We'll tell Washington it's a new source of supply.
9: Yes, sir.
3: I'm going to get some discipline out of this confusion.
9: Yes, sir.
3: I'm going to make this the best bloody armored division in the whole danged army.
9: Yes, sir.
3: Well, no other reason why.

0: Patton made good on his promise. By the fall of 1941, the 2nd Armored Division was the toughest, most feared, and admired outfit in the whole Army, with Patton always in the forefront, always urging his men on with a now-famous slogan.
1: All right, come on, you guys, give it to him, grab him by the nose, and kick him in the tail!
0: And then came North Africa.
1: Go forward! Always go forward! You must not fail! Go until the last shots have been fired and the last drop of gasoline is gone. Then go forward on foot.
0: And go forward they did. He chased Rommel out of Tunisia and chased the Nazis out of Sicily. All the way to Rome, Patton chased the Nazis. And then, suddenly, he disappeared. And on June 11th, 1944, the German radio was heard saying,
2: "The main blow cannot be struck until we see where Patton will land."
0: They found out soon enough. They found out when his armored columns chased them to Brest. And they knew for sure when he stormed the city of Metz by frontal assault. Today, they wish they had never heard of him. Thus, history has reached out and embraced George Patton, just as he always knew it would. But who is the man behind the legend? Even history has not supplied us with an answer to that question. So make your choice right now. Is it the man who leads his men to battle, saying,
1: "Attack ruthlessly, rapidly, viciously, and without rest. Remember, a pint of sweat will save a gallon of blood."
0: Or the man who sent out Christmas cards inscribed,
3: "Almighty and most merciful Father, we humbly beseech thee to restrain these immoderate rains with which we have had to contend. Graciously hearken to us as soldiers who call upon thee, that armed with thy power, we may advance from victory to victory and crush the oppression and wickedness of our enemies."
0: Is it the man who implores his men with elegant oaths?
1: "Rip the kraut belly buttons up one hill and down the other."
0: Or the man who wrote this poem set to music.
3: "From pride and foolish confidence, from every weakening creed, from the dread fear of fearing, protect us, Lord, and lead. For slaves..."

0: bodies unafraid. 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Make strong our souls to conquer. Give us victory, O Lord.
1: If the picture is still unclear, remember, these incidents, these words and anecdotes are all legend colored by time, by telling and by retelling. But here's one story that needs no embellishment. It came out of El Guitar and was carried on the wires of all the press associations. It said, El Guitar, December 12th. Today, Captain Richard Jensen, an aide to General George Patton, was killed in action. Immediately after the burial, General Patton called in the correspondents and paid tribute to the soldier.
2: Gentlemen. Captain Richard Jensen was one of a family that had been friends of my family for three generations. His father, now dead, was a retired commander in the Navy. Captain Jensen had volunteered to go to the front as an additional officer in our tank force on Gabies Road. When the Stukas came over, he was standing only a few feet away from me. We dived into a slip trench, but Captain Jensen was hit. Killed instantly by concussion. I have just come from his funeral. He was one of the bravest men in our outfit. And he died courageously. I'm acting like an old fool.
1: And the toughest, fightingest, cussingest soldier in the whole army stood up, mopped at his eyes with a khaki handkerchief, and wept.

0: Thank you, Stotts Cotsworth, for another nice job of narration. And you, Lawson Zerbe, for your fine portrayal of Lieutenant General Patton. Ladies and gentlemen, here's our guest again, the charming star of stage and screen, Miss Miriam Hopkins.
1: Thank you. Ladies and gentlemen, the Treasury Department has asked me to come here today to give you reasons for buying war bonds and keeping them. To make a plea that you invest your extra dollars in the world's safest and best investment. To make an appeal to back up our fighting men with the equipment which they need. But frankly, I can't get myself to do it. I'm just an average woman with no magic power of persuasion. No secret formula which produces miracles and makes men see the things they won't see. What reason shall I give you? What kind of plea? We all read the papers. We've all seen the dispatches from the front. Among them, the story of the men in Belgium who were surrounded by the Nazis and who, when asked to surrender, replied, nuts. What reason did those men have to fight in the face of tremendous odds against them? And who made the appeal that they should do it? What reasons prompted the six barefoot Americans on the island of Luzon to preserve the regimental flag of the gallant 26th Cavalry and keep it hidden and off the ground for 3 years of Japanese occupation? And who made the appeal that they should do it? What reasons made our fighting men today give up their lives in battle? And do they wait for an appeal before they do it? We all know the answers to these questions. We all know what reasons these men had, and that no appeal, no plea was necessary to make them fight and die for freedom. Well, if appeals are not necessary for them, why should they be necessary for us? Why must we be cajoled and flattered and high-pressured into buying and keeping war bonds when we know, or we should know, that they spell the difference between life and death to our fighting men? That our little sacrifices are but a drop in the sea as compared with the sacrifices of any soldier on any fighting front? No, we need no appeals and we need no pleas. I'm confident we only need to know the truth, to look within ourselves and ask ourselves one question. Will we be able to face these men when they come back? Will we be able to look upon the extra crosses in the cemeteries and say, I've done my job also? Thank you.
0: Thank you, Miss Miriam Hopkins.

0: These are our men, featuring today the dramatized story of Lieutenant General George Patton, Jr., with Miriam Hopkins as our special guest, is presented each Saturday by the Parker Watch Company and its dealers throughout America, but not to sell watches. 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
2: And that's These Are Our Men, a very patriotic broadcast presented in the honor of Memorial Day, February 10th, 1945 broadcast. Lieutenant General George S. Patton, Jr., Miriam Hopkins starring, as heard on NBC. Hope you enjoyed that. Time for this month in music history.
3: We are moving forward to 1974.
2: Oh, wow.
3: Good stuff, right?
2: Wow.

0: If I ever don't have to host the show with you.
1: With me. It would be no fun alone.
0: I know. You know what? Once in a while when you're on vacation and somebody else substitutes, it's never the same.
1: Fun.
0: It's never the same.
1: What is the name of this song?
0: This is Paul McCartney in the Wings.
1: That's right.
0: Right, Wings.
1: It's called Wings, but yes.
0: Band on the Run.
1: There it is.
0: Band
1: on the Run by Wings. So after the Beatles split, Paul McCartney went on to form the band Wings. And Music Magazine.
0: Thanks to Yoko Ono. Thanks a lot, Yoko.
1: Music Magazine named Band on the Run the 10th best song of the entire decade.
0: Wow.
1: So I wanted to include it in this month in music history.
0: Band on the Run. You know, it's kind of cool because it has like two feels.
1: It does.
0: The Wings did that a lot. They would have two different feels in their song. You know what I mean?
1: Queen does that a lot, too.
0: Man, how great. How great is Paul McCartney, right?
1: It's a great
0: song. He sings even better than I do, I think.
1: Well, I mean, that's arguable.
0: Yeah, sure. Band on the Run. All right, thanks, Lisa Wolf and Mike Bubblebath Costella. More of Hollywood 360 after this.
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0: All right, in our next hour, it's a detective adventure with Mr. and Mrs. North, starring Richard Denning and Barbara Britton from 1954. But first, we'll play Name That Tune. Lisa will present clips from great songs. Oh, that's a pretty wide category.
1: It sure is.
0: I must name that tune while you play along at home. 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
9: I'm Sue Guzman. President Trump hoping now to finalize a deal that can put an end to the conflict with Iran. He says he's not going to rush things. Speaking in India, Secretary of State Marco Rubio told reporters.
10: It takes a little while to hear back. So we have what I think is a pretty solid thing on the table in terms of their ability to open up the straits, get the straits open.
9: Swedish race car driver Felix Rosenqvist passing David Malukas on the last lap to win the Indy 500 at Indianapolis Motor Speedway Sunday. It was the closest win in the race's history at 2/100ths of a second.
11: To be able to have a finish like that is just, I think that itself on any track is a massive win for me. But to do it here at Indy in front of this magical set of all these fans and a lot of Swedish fans as well.
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0: Hello, everyone. I'm Carl Amari, and this is Hollywood 360, the radio show that presents all things entertainment, including trivia contests and games, movie reviews, celebrity interviews, showbiz news, and classic radio shows. My co-host is the eminent Lisa Wolf. In this hour, it's an amateur detective adventure with Mr. and Mrs. North, starring Richard Denning and Barbara Britton from 1954. But first, it's Name That Tune. Lisa Wolf Cullen will present clips from great songs. I have to name that tune while you play along at home. Right,
1: that's
0: Lisa?
1: Right. It is a vast category, yeah. But I decided it was a good category because obviously great according to me.
30: That is a really boring story.
1: It's not a story, but I think that you'll agree with me. So you let me know if you think they're great songs as well. Because I think my score is going to skyrocket with this one.
30: What?
1: Are you confused?
0: Yeah, a little bit. Okay. I got to just name them and they're going to be great songs.
1: Exactly.
0: Okay.
1: So simple.
0: Yeah.
1: Let's do it.
0: Mm-hmm. This is Johnny Cash. Ring of Fire.
31: I keep a close watch on this heart of mine.
0: Is it Ring of Fire?
1: It's not.
31: I keep my eyes wide open all the time.
0: I thought it was Ring of Fire.
31: I keep the
0: Johnny Cash.
1: It sure is.
31: The tie that binds. Because
0: walk the line.
1: Yeah, you didn't get it.
31: I walk the line.
1: You said Ring of Fire. You only got one guess. That's
0: it. You are really difficult.
1: You get one guess and you
0: blew
1: it.
0: She's being a little extra difficult,
1: Mike,
0: don't you think?
1: No, he does not think. What I failed to mention is these songs span from the 50s to the 90s. So,
0: all right, so you failed to say that, so I should get my...
1: I should get a... In what you just said.
0: Really?
1: Zero.
0: Oh, man.
1: Okay, so this is...
0: You know what, Lisa?
1: Here we go.
32: What you just said...
1: Here we go.
32: ...is one of the most insanely idiotic things I have ever heard.
1: Okay.
32: Everyone in this room is now dumber for having lent to it.
1: Are you done having your little hissy fit?
0: All right.
1: All right. This is written and recorded in 1956 by Johnny Cash.
0: Okay.
1: And his first number one hit on the Billboard charts.
0: Really? First number one?
1: Yep.
0: Huh?
1: And this song is included in the 500 songs that shaped rock and roll at the Rock and Roll Hall of Fame. And
0: I walk the line.
1: Absolutely agree with that.
0: I walk the line.
1: I like the humming at the beginning so that he can get his notes.
0: I walk the line.
1: Huh? Oh, yeah, that's
0: pretty good, right?
1: That's good.
0: Okay,
1: that's good. All right, let's go.
0: Okay, I'm ready.
2: When she gets there,
0: she knows all the stores are all closed.
2: With the words she can get.
1: The words are escaping you.
0: This is Stairway to Heaven.
1: It is. This is Led Zeppelin, released in 1971, and it was composed by Jimmy Page and Robert Plant for their fourth album.
0: Way to Heaven.
1: It's amazing.
0: You know, I think there's some, like, there's definitely some books and things that say that this is, like, the greatest song ever written. You know, like, it's like the greatest rock song ever written.
1: I feel like it's so very specific. Like each person could have a different opinion on that. I don't know that there is one.
0: I mean,
1: but
0: when
1: maybe
0: you think
1: by
0: about
1: many.
0: It, this song is definitely in the top. I gotta have to say top 10.
1: Yeah, well, that's why it made the list of great songs.
0: Okay.
1: Okay.
0: Okay, I got that one.
1: Yes, you did.
0: All right, ready?
1: I'm ready.
0: Is Mike ready? Introduce myself. This is called Sympathy for the Devil.
1: Indeed, by
0: the Rolling Stones.
1: Exactly. Written by
0: probably by Mick Jagger.
1: Yep, and Keith Richards for their 1968 album, Beggar's Banquet.
0: Mm-hmm.
1: And the working title of the song was,
0: I don't know,
1: The Devil Is My Name.
0: Yeah. This is a great song, I'll say that, but man, you're picking some great songs.
1: Yeah, I thought it'd be fun just to do great songs. That's it. I couldn't think of a better title than that.
0: Pleased to meet you. Hope you enjoy. That's my name. Who sings better, me or Mick Jagger?
1: Let me hear you.
0: Then you is the nature of my game.
1: Well, you know, A for effort.
0: You're right.
1: Yeah.
0: Okay.
1: That's fair. All right, let's go to the next great song.
0: All right.
1: Oh, come on.
0: Dumb song.
1: You're joking.
0: Your lips.
1: All right, what is
0: Man,
1: it?
0: I guess I don't have any romanticness.
1: This is
0: that a word, romanticness? I don't think so.
1: I don't think so, but
0: it's
1: maybe
0: a Carl song.
1: Romance.
0: It's a Carl. Carl song.
1: It's a Carl.
0: I don't have any romanticism. Is that a word?
1: I'll take it. Come on. You know this song.
0: But baby.
1: It's good.
2: Baby, I know
0: you lost that loving feeling.
1: That's it. This was first recorded in 1964 by the Righteous Brothers, which is what you're listening to, and nominated in
0: They're always right when they were, you know?
1: They're righteous.
0: Like, right without a light.
1: But, Carl,
0: what?
1: It was nominated in the Best Rock and Roll Recording Category at the 7th Annual Grammy
0: Awards.
1: Didn't
0: win, though.
1: It didn't win, but it was nominated.
0: I wouldn't have picked it.
1: Well, it was up there.
0: Pick this.
1: Pick you.
0: It's a good answer.
1: So there.
0: It's a good retort. It's a good retort, Lisa. You're just, quick, you know that?
1: Yeah, okay.
0: It's pretty quick.
1: Well, I think it's great, and most people might agree.
0: I think it stinks.
1: That's okay. You'll like the next one. Let's
0: All right.
1: go.
0: Okay. Oh, yeah, The Doors. Light My Fire.
1: That's right. Is that your motto? Light My Fire?
0: Yes.
1: 1967, The Doors.

0: Kyle.
1: And that's the controversial line
2: I
1: right
2: know.
1: There.
2: Ed Sullivan didn't want him to say it.
1: That's right. And they
2: and
1: did it.
2: And he said it anyway.
1: And they did it anyways.
2: Yeah. Set the night on fire.
1: I mean, this was also in the 1960s.
2: So, okay, you got the Doors.
1: I got
2: you
1: the
2: had
1: Doors.
2: The Stones.
1: Got Stones.
2: Yeah, Led Zeppelin. I mean, wow.
1: Johnny Cash. And here we're going to change gears a little bit,
2: right.
1: But still a great song. 1992.
2: Need a little oil to change the gears?
1: Maybe I do.
2: All right. Is it getting better? Good tune. But do you feel the same? Is this a Sting or somebody like that? Is it Sting?
1: It's U2.
2: U2?
1: Mm-hmm.
2: So it's not Sting.
1: Mm-hmm.
2: Okay, U2, yeah. All right, got it.
1: Sounds like Sting though, actually. No,
2: what's the name of it?
1: This is called One by U2.
2: I wouldn't have known it.
1: It's a great song, released in 1992 as a benefit single with all of the band's royalties donated to AIDS research.
2: Wow.
1: Yep.
2: It's great.
1: Yeah, it's really nice.
2: Is that it?
1: That's
2: all of them?
1: It. That's it.
2: Well, I will say this, Lisa, except for the One song.
1: It's still a great song, even if you don't love it. It's still a great song.
2: It's too romantic for me.
1: Well, it just, in the general category of good songs out there, it ranks.
2: But I got most of them right. You know, if I could... If I didn't have like arthritis in my shoulder,
1: yeah.
2: I would reach back
1: you
2: and
1: literally pat. Can't touch your back.
2: No, pat myself on the
1: you
2: back.
1: You can't touch your
2: I
1: back.
2: I have arthritis in my
1: what
2: shoulder.
1: What about your other arm?
2: Both are bad.
1: Oh, that's unfortunate.
2: I'm older than you, you know.
1: Yeah.
2: All right. So
1: all right.
2: Anyway,
1: you'll always
2: you can always pat me on the back if you want.
1: Yeah, that's okay.
2: Eh.
1: You don't want to get
2: that.
1: Over
2: you don't want to get that close
1: those
2: to me.
1: Cooties over there.
2: Cooties, yeah. Boys have cooties.
1: I know.
2: Boys have cooties.
1: I'll stay on my side of the desk.
2: I've been known to have cooties. All right. When we come back, Mr. and Mrs. North, stick around.

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1: 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I know, Lisa, you don't get the CDs, so you're not experiencing how great these are. I know you get the links. Mike Bubblebath gets the CD sets.
4: Well, there's nothing wrong with the digital downloads. 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
1: True.
4: So
1: that's very true.
4: Whatever works.
1: Yeah, you're absolutely right. Okay, we are now going to listen to Mr. and Mrs. North. This was a detective series created by Francis and Richard Lockridge. They were a fictional married couple that appeared in novels, motion pictures, radio, and TV. The Norths were not professional detectives. They were just a well-to-do New York couple who stumbled across a murder or two every week and felt compelled to solve the crimes. It began on radio in 1942, and it had a weekly listenership, Lisa, of 20 million people. This was a hugely successful radio program. At first, Joe Joseph Curtin and Alice Frost starred. But then later, Richard Denning and Barbara Britton played the roles on radio and then made the transition to television with those same actors. It was great. In fact, it inspired Heart to Heart with Robert Wagner and Stephanie Powers. We have a 1954 episode from March 16th called The Fallen Star, and this does star Richard Denning and Barbara Britton. Here's part one of Mr. and Mrs. North.
5: Jerry, look, that car's pulling away.
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5: Oh, darling, be careful. Look out! Oh, darling, he's going to hit you! Jerry!
7: Mr. and Mrs. North, starring Barbara Britton and Richard Denning. Listen as Pam and Jerry solve the mystery, The Fallen Star. You've seen Sarah Keith many times in the last 25 years, on the stage and in motion pictures. And she can be seen tonight in the Colonial Club, the woman sitting at the end of the bar, talking too much, laughing too much.
8: Oh, Barney.
9: I mean it, Sarah.
8: I know you do, Barney, darling. I know you do. That's one of the things I've always adored about you. You're always so sincere.
9: Oh, knock it off, Sarah.
8: Albert, darling, two more martinis.
10: Yes, miss.
8: Honestly, Barney, darling, I don't understand you. An actress agent should get her jobs, not try to discourage her from taking...
9: Look, Sarah, let's drop it. You don't want to discuss it seriously,
8: but
9: so let's...
8: But I do, darling. It's just that you haven't given me one good reason why I shouldn't do Lady in the Night. Not one.
9: I've told you the play's a dog, a turkey, an egg, just waiting to be laid. It'll never even get out of New Haven.
8: Oh, but...
9: Okay, Sarah, find it out the hard way. But there's another consideration.
8: There is, darling. What?
9: Not what. Who?
8: Who then?
9: Gloria.
8: Barney, dear, suppose you confine yourself to managing my professional affairs and leave my personal life to me.
9: Gloria's going to be down from school this evening, isn't she?
8: I believe her train arrives at 9:30, or is it 10:30?
9: And she's expecting to sail for Europe with you on Friday.
8: Oh, I'll explain. She'll understand.
9: She won't. Not this time.
8: Oh, now, Barney, dear.
9: Good Lord, Sarah, don't you have any sense of obligation to Gloria? Don't you understand how much she's counting on this vacation with you? Spending a few months with
8: darling,
9: her mother?
8: Really?
9: Listen to me, Sarah. Listen to me. Now, Gloria's lonesome. She's sick with lonesomeness.
8: Oh, Barney, leave the dramatics to me. Gloria's delightfully happy at Mrs. Trumbull's school.
9: Oh, I...
8: And why shouldn't she be? Lord knows Mrs. Trumbull charges enough tuition.
9: You leave me absolutely speechless, Sarah.
8: Oh, I wish that were true, Barney, dear.
9: I think you really believe that all you have to do is shunt Gloria off to the best boarding school in the East, and that's the end of your responsibility
8: to
9: her.
8: Oh, don't be ridiculous.
9: Then forget Lady in the Night and take Gloria on a trip, as you promised her you would.
8: Barney, dear, do I have to remind my own agent that I have a career?
9: Your career can wait a couple of months, but Gloria can't. Now, if you needed the money, I could understand, but you don't.
8: Jerry!
9: Huh?
8: Jerry, darling, over here.
11: Okay, Sarah.
9: Who's that?
8: Jerry North and his wife, Pamela.
9: North?
8: You know, the publisher who's bringing out the autobiography. That strange little writing fellow ghosted for me. Mm. We're meeting to discuss a title. Oh, Jerry, darling, how are you?
11: Oh, fine, Sarah.
8: And Pamela, dear, oh, you look lovely.
12: Thank you.
8: This is Barney Nolan, my agent.
13: How do you do, Mr. Nolan?
8: Don't mind Barney. He's not usually so glum. Only when he's reminding me of my responsibilities as a mother.
12: As a mother?
8: Well, now, don't tell me you haven't read the proofs on my book, Pamela, darling.
12: Well, as a matter of fact, I haven't yet.
8: Oh, for shame. Well, I have an entire chapter on Gloria, about the difficult time I had when she was born, the ghastly experience of her father's death when she was 5. Gloria's 15 now. Now I struggled and... Oh, well, let's get a table and get down to business, shall we? Albert, dear,
10: yes,
8: will you have
10: Miss
8: Michael get me a table?
10: Certainly, Miss Keith.
8: Oh, thank you. Now, Barney, either cheer up or run along, will you? Barney's been trying to talk me out of doing a new play, Lady in the Night, because I promised Gloria I'd take her on a vacation. But I thought, since you'll be bringing out my book soon, Jerry, that it would really help the sales tremendously if I were being seen on Broadway at the same time. Now, don't you think?
11: Well,
8: I'm sure you'd agree, too, Pamela, dear.
12: Well, it'd probably help, Miss Keith, but if you promised your daughter...
8: Oh, well, Gloria's such a sophisticated child. She's a doll, really. When I explain to her, well, she'll understand. Well, completely.

0: I'm terribly, terribly, terribly sorry I didn't make it to the station to meet you, Gloria, darling. But, well, I got talking to Mr. and Mrs. North.
1: That's all right, Mother. Barney was there.
0: Yes. Good old Barney.
1: I think Barney's wonderful.
0: Well, so do I, dear. So do I.
1: I always sort of imagined that Daddy was like Barney.
0: Well, there are certain similarities, I suppose, if one cares to look for them. Give me a cigarette from the box there on the table, will you, darling?
1: Here.
0: Oh, thank you.
1: I'll light it for you.
0: Thank you, darling.
1: Mother, do you like it here in this new hotel?
0: Oh, well, one hotel suite is very much the same as another, except for the names on the towels.
1: Then why didn't you take an apartment or a house the way you said you might? I was so hoping you would, that we'd have a real home for once, and I could live here and...
0: Here? In New York?
1: Yes.
0: Well, what about school?
1: There are schools in New York.
0: Oh, darling, don't you like it at Mrs. Trumbull's?
1: Yes, but... Oh, Mother, think about it some more while we're away, will you, please?
0: Well, all right, darling. I'll think about it, but, well, there...
1: What is it, Mother?
0: Well, darling, something has come up. A play. A really wonderful thing. Lady in the Night. Well, it's the best script I've read in years, and... Well, I promised I'll do it.
1: When?
0: Well, rehearsals start next week.
1: Next week? But we're sailing on Friday. You have the tickets, our passports, visas, everything.
0: Oh,
1: you just
0: Gloria,
1: have...
0: darling, I know you're going to be disappointed.
1: Mother, you promised.
0: I know, Gloria. I'd rather die than break my promise.
1: Then why are you?
0: Well, Gloria, darling, try to understand. I didn't want to do this play, but with Mr. North bringing out my book
1: But you promised me we'd have a vacation together.
0: Oh, we will, darling, we will. I'll take a leave of absence from the play next summer. We'll have our vacation then.
1: You're lying.
0: Gloria... After all,
1: a promise doesn't mean anything to you. Is that what you were going to say?
0: Oh, now, Gloria, stop it. I'm your mother.
1: You're not my mother. I don't have a mother.
0: Gloria.
1: You're just some woman I know. And I never want to see you again. I hate you. I hate you.
0: Gloria, come back here. Come back. Gloria, come back here. Come back.

0: screaming that she hated me, never wanted to see me again. Oh, please, Barney, you've got to do something. You've got to try to find her.
1: Yes, Mr. North, I know this friend you mentioned at dinner is in homicide, but I thought you could get him to go to the Missing Persons Bureau and have them get more men on the job. Gloria's been gone over 12 hours now.
2: Okay, Jerry, okay. Missing Persons is probably doing everything it can, but I'll check with him if it'll make Sarah Keith feel any better. Now, will you and Pam be at her hotel? Okay, I'll see you there.

That's the first portion of Mr. and Mrs. North from March 16, 1954, The Fallen Star, with Richard Denning and Barbara Britton. We'll get back to it and more of Hollywood 360 after this.

0: the answer. Breaking news.
1: The latest on that compromised chemical tank in Orange County, which is in danger of exploding. Here's Jason Nathanson.
2: Late Saturday night into Sunday morning, firefighters went on a dangerous mission to lay eyes on the tank.
3: What they found was a potential crack in the tank, which could potentially be relieving some of the pressure in there.
2: TJ McGovern is the interim fire chief for the Orange County Fire Authority. He says they're analyzing this new information and trying to figure out the next steps.
1: Larry Marino on the answer with breaking news and talk you can trust.
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12: Carl, I know that we are very particular on what advertisers we work with because we truly want to believe in them so that we can talk about them and promote them with, you know, being very authentic and genuine. And that's what we are doing right now because we have a new sponsor. It is called 120 Life. And I know you've been using them for quite a while. So you are actually able to talk about your own experience with 120 Life and all the health benefits. So 120 Life is a natural product that you use to lower your blood pressure. So the thing about blood pressure is it's very, very dangerous because it is actually the number one risk for mortality. And it's a very quiet quiet issue because that's what makes it so dangerous. You just don't feel it. There are no signals, no warning signs, so it can just sort of creep up on you. So it's really, really important to get your blood pressure checked or even check it yourself, you know, depending on what works for you. If your blood pressure is too high, this is a great product to use. You can use it alone or in combination if you are somebody that is already on blood pressure medication, because it's not a pill, it's not a stimulant, it's not a gimmick. 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
13: 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It's great.
12: Right. Very simple and very easy. And why not give it a shot?
13: Yeah. 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And that's just our way of saying thank you for using our promo code Carl. And try 120 Life. Lower your blood pressure. All right, we're listening to Mr. and Mrs. North, starring Barbara Britton and Richard Denning, a show called The Fallen Star from March 16, 1954. Here's the conclusion.
14: If you'd listened to me, Sarah, this wouldn't have happened. I told you last night Gloria couldn't stand another disappointment,
15: Barney,
14: from you.
15: Stop it, please, Barney.
16: Now let's stop beating a dead horse, huh, Mr. Nolan?
14: Oh.
16: That won't find Gloria.
14: Well, you're right. I'm sorry, Sarah.
15: Oh, why don't we hear something from that friend of yours, Jerry?
16: We will, Sarah. Now just take it easy.
17: Miss Keith, why don't you go into the bedroom and lie down?
16: That's a good idea, Penny.
15: No, I couldn't sleep.
17: Well, you could at least rest.
14: Well, go on, Sarah. We'll let you know the moment there's any news.
15: All right.
14: That's a good girl.
17: Come along. I'll help you get comfortable.
16: Poor woman.
14: I wish I could feel sorry for her.
16: Relax, Nolan.
14: If anything's happened to Gloria, I'm...
16: Nothing's happened to her. She's just another kid who's run away from home.
14: Home? This?
16: Oh, all right, Nolan. As a mother, Sarah Keith won't win any Academy Awards, but the police will find Gloria.
14: Yeah, yeah. Oh, that may be your friend Wigan, huh?
16: I'll get it. Hello, Jerry. Come in. Bill, this is Barney Nolan, Sarah's agent. Nolan, Lieutenant Wigan.
18: How do you do?
14: Hello.
18: Where's Miss Keith?
14: I'll get her.
18: Now, no, wait. I'd rather talk to you and Jerry first.
16: What is it, Bill?
14: Has Gloria been found?
18: We know where she is.
14: Where?
18: In the East River.
14: What? East River?
18: Dead. Suicide.

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3: Here we go again.
2: Yeah, here we go again. Look, Frank, I'm sick of the only dough coming in is what I get managing this fleabag rooming house. You're going out and look for a job today.
4: Yeah. I thought you wanted me to take out the ashes today.
2: Look, short, squat, and stupid. Let's see if you can manage both the ashes and a little job hunt in one day, huh? You know, just for kicks.
3: There's the doorbell.
2: No.
3: You want to get it, or do you want me to?
2: Oh, no, you sit still, Frank. You must be worn out after walking clear over to the stove and back to get your coffee.
4: Real funny, ain't ya?
2: Yeah. All right, already. Well,
5: I noticed you have a sign for a room for rent.
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5: May I see it?
2: Well, not from out there. Come in. Just a minute. Hey, let me look at you.
5: Well?
2: A little young, ain't you?
5: I'm 21.
2: Minus how much? Hey, haven't I seen you somewhere before?
5: Why, no. I just arrived in New York.
2: Wait a minute. I'll get the key. You wait here.
5: Thank you.
3: Who was it?
2: Give me that paper.
4: Hey, what?
2: Oh, shut up. Where's the front page? Here. Yeah, it is.
3: It's what?
2: Look at this picture. Look.
3: Huh? Daughter of famous actress of suicide. So what?
2: Suicide, my eye. Hey, that kid's out in the hall right now. Wait to look at the third floor rear.
3: What?
2: I'm telling you, it's the same kid.
3: You're crazy.
2: Well, if you don't believe me, look out in the hall and see for yourself.
3: But how can it be?
2: I don't know, but it is. I'm going to call the cops.
4: Hey, wait.
2: What?
4: Let me see this story. Maybe there's a reward.
2: A reward for what? The kid's supposed to be dead.
3: Yeah, that's right. But she ain't, is she?
2: Of course she ain't. She's right out in the hall.
4: Well, then get out there and show her the room.
2: Huh?
4: You heard me.
2: Hey, what are you up to?
4: Look, Ida, the kid's old lady is Sarah Keith.
2: So?
4: So a famous actress like that ought to have a lot of bucks, shouldn't she?
2: Well, yeah,
4: well,
2: but...
4: Well, me and you are going to get a few of them bucks. Now, look, you go out and rent that kid the room. Give her the room if you have to, but keep her here and leave the rest to me.

0: Oh, my baby. My baby.
1: Try not to think about it. No, lie still. I'll be back in a minute.
2: How is she, Ben?
1: Terrible. Has Bill left?
2: Yeah, and Barney Nolan went with him down to Harbor Police Headquarters. I told Nolan we'd take Sarah to our apartment.
1: I think that would be best.
2: I'll go down and bring the car around to the front of the hotel.
1: We'll be down in a moment.
3: Right.
1: Oh, I'll get it. Hello?
4: Is this Sarah Keith?
1: No, Miss Keith.
4: Let me talk to her.
1: I'm sorry, but Miss Keith can't come to the phone. She's...
0: Who is it, Pam?
1: Well, some man asking for you.
0: I'll talk to him.
1: Well, all right. This is Miss Keith.
4: Look, lady, keep quiet. Let me do the talking.
1: What? Who is this?
4: Never mind. Just listen. Your kid ain't dead.
1: Not...
4: Shut up and listen.
1: What is it, Miss Keith?
0: Shh.
4: That suicide note was a phony. The kid's alive, and I know where she is.
1: Where?
4: Be at the corner of 6th and Taylor in 2 hours with $5,000, and I'll take you to her. But come alone. All alone, understand?
1: Hello? Hello? Hello? What's the matter, Miss Keith? Who was that?
5: Oh, it was nothing. No one. I have to go out.
1: Miss Keith! Miss Keith, where are you going? Miss Keith!

0: Yeah. Down this way. Here.
1: Gloria. Gloria. She isn't here.
0: Oh, that's funny. She was...
1: I doubt that she ever was here.
0: Oh, maybe she just went out to get something. Something to
1: eat. You're lying.
0: Why should I lie to you? Why would I tell you she was here if she wasn't?
1: For $5,000. Get out of my way.
0: Now, wait a minute. You're going to call the cops, ain't you?
1: Get out of my way.
0: No.
1: Open that door.
0: You're staying here.
1: Let me out of here, Ross.
0: What do you want to do, make trouble? I was just trying to help you. Your kid was here, I tell you, and she'll be back.
1: Let me out of here, I'll scream.
0: Oh, don't scream. Keep your mouth shut, you. Miss Keith.
2: Frank. Frank, what's going on? Frank.
0: Shut up and close that door.
2: What happened?
0: Well, the kid wasn't here. The dame was going to call the cops, and I hit her and...
2: Miss Keith, are you... Oh!
0: What's the matter?
2: Frank, she's dead.
0: Dead? You're crazy.
2: She is. Look.
0: What?
2: She hit her head against the radiator. Oh, Frank, you fool. You stupid fool. What are we going to do now?
0: Shut up and let me think.
2: Think? It was your thinking that got us into
0: Will
2: this.
0: Will you keep your mouth shut for a minute? If the girl had been here, this wouldn't have happened.
2: Well, I couldn't stop her from leaving. She must have guessed we were up to something.
0: How do you know?
2: Because I followed her.
0: You know where she is?
2: Yeah, a little hotel up near Columbus Circle. That's how I know she must have realized we knew who she was.
0: Wait a minute. Yeah, maybe this is our way out. What's the name of that hotel?
2: The Pontiac.
0: I'm going up there.
2: Yeah, well, and leave me here?
0: Yeah, and leave you here. I'll call the cops.
3: Medical examiner's through upstairs with that.
4: Okay, Donahue, you'll be up in a few minutes.
3: Okay.
4: Oh, and Donahue.
3: Yes, sir?
4: Get Mr. and Mrs. North on the phone for me, will you?
3: Right away.
4: Go on, Mrs. Spears.
2: Well, like I said, I recognized the girl from the newspaper picture, and I called her mother. Told her I thought her daughter was here, and she came right over, and I showed her up to the room.
4: And Gloria Keith was up there?
2: That's right.
4: And?
2: Well, and I came back down here and waited. About an hour, I guess. Then I got to wondering what was happening up there. And
4: so you went back up?
2: And found Sarah Keith lying there on the floor. Well, just like you saw her.
3: I got Mr. North on the phone, Lieutenant.
4: Oh, thanks, Donahue. Excuse me, Mrs. Spears.
2: Sure.
4: Hello, Jerry.
5: Hiya, Bill. What's up?
4: I'm calling about Sarah Keith.
5: Have you found her?
4: Yeah. She's in a rooming house down on Taylor Street. Dead.
5: Dead?
4: Murdered. And my hunch about Gloria Keith faking that suicide was right. Gloria's alive, and I want her for killing her mother.

0: The way it looks to Bill is that Sarah and Gloria argued there in the room, and then, well, Gloria either hit or pushed Sarah, and Sarah fell, striking her head against the radiator.
1: Oh, Jerry, how horrible.
0: Yeah. I'll answer. Hello?
2: Hello, is Mr. Barney Nolan there, please?
0: Mr. Nolan? Well, no, he isn't.
2: His office said I might reach him at this number.
0: Who is this calling?
2: Do you know where I could reach Mr. Nolan?
0: Well, just a minute. I think he's coming in now.
1: Jerry, why did you say that?
0: Pam, I think this is Gloria Keith.
1: Gloria Keith? Oh, Jerry, what'll we do?
0: I don't know.
1: Here, give me the phone. I'm going to see if it's true what they say about honesty being the best policy. Hello, this is Mrs. North. Is this Gloria Keith speaking? It is, isn't it?
2: I want to talk to Barney Nolan.
1: He isn't here, Gloria, but don't hang up. Please don't. Listen to me. You're in trouble.
2: I know. I heard about Mother on the radio.
1: Gloria, where are you? Where are you calling from? Mr. North and I want to help you.
2: You want to call the police, you mean?
1: No.
2: I want to talk to Barney.
1: Then tell us where you are and we'll try to find him for you.
2: And you won't call the police?
1: No.
2: How can I believe you?
1: I promise you.
2: I don't know.
1: Please, Gloria, I give you my word. Gloria?
2: I'm in a hotel up by Columbus Circle, the Pontiac Hotel, room 311. I'll wait for you.
1: Gloria!

0: Hello?
1: Ida, the cop's gone.
0: Yeah.
1: Then listen, and hard. I'm calling from the kids' room in the Pontiac.
0: What? Where is she?
1: Right here, tied up and gagged.
0: Hey, Frank, what in the world...
1: Stop and listen. We're not safe as long as the kid's around to blab, and that's what she's starting to do. I caught her making a phone call, and...
0: Look, Frank, we're in enough trouble.
1: And there's only one way out of it. So listen, you go around to Marty's garage and borrow a car. Give him some dough if you got it, but get a car, understand?
0: Yeah.
1: Then come up here and park in the alley beside the hotel. I'll be waiting there for you with the kid.
0: How are you going to get her out of there?
1: Pack her down the back stairs.
0: Somebody will see you.
1: Oh, not this time of night.
0: Oh, they will, too. Frank, in the name of heaven...
1: Stop arguing and do like I tell you.
0: Oh, all right. But what happens to the kid after we get her out of there?
1: She goes where she tried to make everybody think she went. Into the river.

0: There's the hotel, Jerry.
1: I see it.
0: Darling, be careful of that bus.
1: Relax.
0: Darling, look. That must be Bill's car.
1: It is. He got here in a hurry.
0: Oh, and there's Bill coming out of the hotel. Bill!
2: Hey, Bill!
3: Hello, Pam.
2: Hello, Jerry.
0: Did you find Gloria, Bill?
1: No, the room was empty.
0: Oh, golly.
1: There was a struggle in the room, and a sheet from the bed was ripped, as though someone had tried to bind and gag her.
2: What are you going to do, Bill?
1: I'm getting some men to search the hotel and find out...
2: No, I'm tying up traffic. I'll find a place to park, and Pam and I'll meet you in the lobby.
1: Right.
0: Darling, there's an alley. Why don't you see if you can park there?
2: Okay.
0: Well, there's a car up ahead.
2: I'll leave ours right here.
0: All right, darling. Let's... Jerry, look.
1: What?
0: At that car up ahead, the one facing this way. That man and woman.
1: Yeah. Looks as if they're putting something in the back seat.
0: Is it something or someone?
1: Darling, you're right.
0: Gloria?
1: Yeah.
0: Jerry, they're leaving.
1: I've got to stop them.
0: Jerry, be careful. Look out, darling. He's going to hit you. Jerry! Oh, darling.
1: All right.
0: What happened?
2: That car smashed into the side of a bus. Come on, Pam.
0: Oh, there's Bill.
2: Bill.
4: Please, get back.
2: Bill, in the back seat of the car. Gloria Keith.
4: What? What the devil are you talking about?
2: Gloria Keith's in the back seat, Bill.
1: Look. Holy. Come on, Jerry. Help me on tire.
2: Right.
1: Donahue, look after the couple in the front seat.
2: Okay, sir.
0: Gloria.
1: Get that gag out of her mouth, Jerry.
0: Hurry, Jerry.
1: There.
0: Is she all right, Bill?
1: I think so. Just right.
5: Frank, look out.
6: Well, it's alive, Lieutenant.
1: Frank. But look at the guy, Bill.
0: Bill, he's dead.
1: Yeah.
2: But the way he was driving, it's lucky he didn't take a few people with him.
0: Yes, darling, including you. Yes, Bill, I'll tell him, and thanks for calling. Jerry!
2: Darling, what time is it?
0: 8:30.
2: Holy smoke, I've got to hurry.
0: Here's your tie. Oh, and that reminds me. Don't forget to stop at the cleaner's.
2: Yeah, oh, I won't.
0: Here are the letters I want you to mail. I'll put them in your pocket.
2: Yeah, okay.
0: That was Bill on the phone. That Spears woman has confessed. Her husband killed Sarah Keith, and they were trying to get rid of Gloria and make her look as if she'd really committed the suicide after killing her mother.
2: Yeah, nice people, the Spears.
0: Uh-huh. Oh, and another thing. Pick up my watch, the jeweler's. That's next door when you stop by for the grocery order.
2: Okay.
0: That's an awful lot to remember. Don't you think you ought to jot it down in your notebook?
2: No, nonsense.
0: But, Jerry...
2: No, don't worry, Pam. Nothing will be forgotten. That list is indelibly stamped in my memory. Hand me my hat, will you?
0: Here. Believe me, Jerry, you'll be sorry if it isn't in your notebook.
2: Sorry? Why will I be sorry?
0: Because your notebook is in your pants.
2: So?
0: And your pants are still in the closet.

0: adventures of Mr. and Mrs. North are brought to you through the facilities of the United States Armed Forces Radio Service.
1: That's Mr. and Mrs. North from March 16, 1954, The Fallen Star, starring Richard Denning and Barbara Britton. That was a CBS radio broadcast, an Armed Forces radio rebroadcast from a CBS show. Hope you enjoyed that. Time for this month in music history.
2: That's right. We are moving on to the year 1975.
1: Captain and Tennille.
2: That's right. Keep us together.
1: Wow.
2: Wow, right?
1: Yeah, just wow.
2: You just have to smile. It brings you back. This is Love Will Keep Us Together, Captain and Tennille.
1: But really, will it?
2: Not for you, it doesn't. But no. For some, it does.
1: Just love? I mean, that doesn't keep it together.
2: Not for you.
1: You need more. You need more than that.
2: What else do you need, Carl?
1: I can't say. It's a family radio show.
2: I hear you. Fair enough. This song, originally written by Neil Sedaka, launched Captain and Tennille to the top of the charts in 1975, and they earned a Grammy nomination for Song of the Year with this song.
1: Wow.

0: What a song.
1: Right?
0: Yeah. Stop. Cause I really love you. Stop. I've been thinking of you. All right. Thanks, Lisa Wolf and Mike Bubble Bath Costello. More of Hollywood 360 after this.
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0: All right, in our next hour, John Daner stars as J.B. Kendall, the frontier gentleman, a Western adventure going back to 1958. But first, we'll play Fact or Fiction. Lisa will present Memorial Day facts and myths. I must guess if they're fact or fiction while you play along at home. Right, Lisa?
1: That's it, Carl.
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4: Fox News, I'm Deborah Valentine. President Trump says a proposed peace deal with Iran is 95% complete. U.S. Secretary of State Marco Rubio telling reporters before leaving New Delhi that President Trump will not accept a bad deal from Tehran.
5: This issue, no one has done more. And no one has been more serious about the threat of a nuclear Iran than President Trump has been. And so I'm very confident, and we should all be very confident, that we're either going to have a good agreement or we're going to have to deal with it another way. We'd prefer to have a good agreement.
4: It calls for the easing of restrictions on Iran's frozen assets and reopening its ports. AAA predicting record travel of 45 million Americans during the official Memorial Day holiday despite high gas prices, which is causing changes in people's plans.
6: Airbnb says a third of summer travelers are staying closer to home to save, noting the trend of playcations, staying at cheaper fun spots like rural retreats.
4: Fox's Caroline Shively. 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
7: 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I'm Larry Marino on The Answer with breaking news and talk you can trust.
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16: Harry O'Connor on O'Connor and Company. And, you know, we spent a lot of time talking about America's 250 because, well, it only happens once ever, celebrating a nation's independence 250 years. In fact, I don't think any country's ever celebrated their independence for 250 years because we were the first ones to declare independence. And you cannot talk about America 250 and our birth without focusing quite a bit on my favorite president, George Washington. Joining us right now is John T. Palmer, author of a brand new book about George Washington. And, well, Mr. Palmer, like so many, I guess you were like, all right, what angle can I have on Washington? And the book is called George Washington's One Man Army. Well, no, you said George Washington's One Man Army, The Life, Legend, and Battles of Peter Francisco. All right, so I didn't see that one coming. Who's Peter Francisco? Tell me about him and how it relates to Washington. What's your book about?
17: Great. Well, this is an early American biography about Peter Francisco, also known as the One Man Army or the Virginia Giant. Now, he was born into European nobility and a family that was in disfavor with the Portuguese court. He was abducted by mariners from the Azores at the age of 4, and this is in 1765. They sailed him across the Atlantic and deposited him unceremoniously on the docks of City Point, Virginia. That's about 23 miles southeast of Richmond. Speaking no English, all he could say was his name, Pedro Francisco. He was indentured to Patrick Henry's uncle as a blacksmith, and they changed his name to Peter. He grew to a whopping 6'6" and 260 pounds by the age of 14. So he was arguably the largest man in North America as a teenager. After
16: an absolute beast. This reminds me of that giant Sergeant Major who was running along Pete Hegseth there on that morning workout. He's like a giant, right?
17: They may be related. But after hearing firsthand Patrick Henry's "Give me liberty or give me death" speech, he joined the Continental Army and became the most renowned enlisted soldier of the Revolution. In his capacity as a soldier, Peter Francisco participated in some of the fiercest fighting, witnessed the greatest events, and met an astounding number of luminaries from early America, headlined by Generals George Washington, Nathaniel Greene, and the Marquis de Lafayette, with whom he formed a five-decade friendship.
16: Wow.
17: All told, he fought in at least 10 engagements. He received 6 gruesome wounds as he dispatched over 20 enemy soldiers, mostly by the bayonet, and a 6-foot broadsword that was commissioned for him by George Washington. His feats of courage and strength were legendary, as he is reputed to have carried a half-ton cannon from the battlefield at Camden. And after the war, he became a planter. He engaged in self-education and learned to read, and he married into Virginia society 3 times. He was serving as the Virginia legislature's sergeant-at-arms when he passed away in 1831. But this is really a compelling account of one of America's first, finest, and unfortunately forgotten heroes.
16: Apparently, he participated in not just one, not just two, but major battles in the Revolutionary War. Brandywine, Germantown, Camden. Let's start with Camden, because my understanding is that's one of the most legendary. I cannot wait to read this. I like to let my listeners know. This one I haven't read yet, but I'm gonna now. Tell me about Mr. Francisco and what he did in Camden.
17: Well, see, now Camden was his 8th battle, and it was his first one in the South, and he had converted from being a Continental soldier to a Virginia militiaman. His unit was assigned to the overall command of General Horatio Gates, who, as you remember, was the hero of Saratoga. Now, this was against Washington's wishes, as Gates had been trying to supplant him as commander-in-chief. But in any case, Peter Francisco was assigned with his militia captain, John Mayo, and they remained on the battlefield with the regular Continental soldiers from Maryland and Delaware, even though most of the North Carolina and Virginia militia broke and ran. And this is along with General Gates. Francisco shot and killed a grenadier who was trying to kill Captain Mayo, and they were separated shortly thereafter. It is at this point when Peter faced off against 2 of Bannister Tarleton's dragoons. He was on foot with an unloaded musket. They were on horses with sabers drawn. And facing steep odds, he knew he needed some sort of advantage. So feigning surrender, he did the 18th century signal for "I surrender," which is to turn your musket upside down and hold it up in the air by the barrel.
16: Okay.
17: He was able to... The first dragoon came to take him into custody, and when he got close enough, he spun around and, like a baseball player swinging a baseball bat, clobbered the dragoon in the head, knocked him unconscious and off his horse. The second dragoon was not going to be fooled, so he came in saber flashing. Again, Peter Francisco on foot, unloaded musket, spins the musket around the fighting stance, and then he parried the saber stroke, ducked under the horse's head, and then skewered the dragoon in the ribs with his bayoneted musket. Then, like a farmer pitching hay, he stepped closer to the horse, elevated the dragoon from his saddle, and tossed him over his shoulder to the turf. At this point, he grabbed the saber and mounted the horse, and now he's looking for Captain Mayo. He's lost contact with him. He sees him in the distance, captured by 2 British soldiers, but between him and Captain Mayo are a host of British who are doing their duties in the battle. Important to note, Peter Francisco was too big to have a uniform, so he was just dressed in provincial clothing. So he purported to be a loyalist cavalryman, and as he's riding towards the British, who are between him and Captain Mayo, he shouts, "Huzzah, my brave boys, we have conquered the rebels," and they part way and let him through. He gets to Mayo, puts both soldiers to the sword, and then hops off the horse and transfers his mount to Captain Mayo. And Mayo is off to safety on his horse. Now, he is still trying to fight and get back to the soldiers who are remaining on the battlefield, mostly from Delaware and from Maryland, when he spies a cannon that's about to fall into enemy hands. The horse that was pulling the cannon had been killed. So he goes over to the cannon carriage and he unhooks the moorings. He stands the barrel on end and then crouches down, finds the fulcrum, and then stands up. He puts the cannon on his shoulder and walks it slowly to an awaiting wagon in the hopes that he can keep it out of British hands. And the United States Postal Service memorialized this action in the 1970s with an 18th-cent stamp showing him carrying the cannon. Once he dropped off the cannon, at this point, it is clear the battle is over. They're losing. The Maryland soldiers and the Delaware soldiers who stayed on the battlefield and fought so bravely are making their way through a western swamp, and so does Peter Francisco to find his way to safety. Now, Captain Mayo presented him with a ceremonial sword later in the war and promised him 100 acres in Kentucky in payment for his services in that battle and saving his life.
16: John Palmer, that's an astounding story. I mean, that sounds like Steve Austin. This is Captain America time traveling back with the Avengers to fight the Revolutionary War. How much of this is apocryphal, sort of Paul Bunyan kind of tall tales? Or is it all really legit, like documented at the time? Because you've got such great detail here of the battle and even the hand-to-hand combat.
17: Well, we know what we know about Peter Francisco because he applied for pensions after the war and had to have fellow soldiers and officers sign affidavits that what he was claiming was true. Now, there are historical challenges to the record, and I cover this in chapter postscripts in the book. Okay. In this particular case, there are historians who have challenged whether or not it was a six-pounder cannon that weighs 1,100 pounds, or whether it was a cannon that weighed 600 pounds or 300 pounds. Regardless, the size of the cannon was bigger than the soldier. Yeah. And in the midst of combat, he placed it on his shoulder and walked it off the battlefield. But in some of these cases in the chapter postscripts where I balance the legend of Peter Francisco with the historical record, I call balls and strikes, and in other cases, it's left up to the mystery of 18th century history. But we do give everyone a fair hearing in this book.
16: John T. Palmer is with us, and this is a great reflection, not only for America's 250th, but also for Memorial Day here, where we're doing our best to honor those who fought, served, and sacrificed for our freedoms. And he saw a lot of that sacrifice, Mr. Francisco did. He was at Valley Forge, wasn't he? Can you take about a minute to tell us what's been documented about what he experienced at Valley Forge?
17: Well, what we know about Valley Forge is he had just finished the siege defense at Fort Mifflin, which is on Mud Island, and that's in the Delaware River right next to Philadelphia Airport. If you fly into Philadelphia and you look out the window of your airplane and you see a star-shaped building on a small island, that actually is Fort Mifflin. That had been weeks of slugging it in knee-high mud where they survived a cannonade of over 1,000 cannonballs an hour at the end of that battle. But they held out to the point to where Washington could safely maneuver his army to the winter encampment in Valley Forge. So quite frankly, the 50% survivors of Mud Island and Fort Mifflin are the ones that allowed Washington's army to survive. But in any case, Peter Francisco in Valley Forge, we know from the muster reports that he had fallen ill as a result of exposure to the knee-high mud and the November torrential rains in Philadelphia over those 3 weeks. And so he spent a few weeks in medical care, and then he did what everybody else did. He benefited from the fact that they had placed General Nathaniel Greene as the quartermaster of the Army for a while, so that improved logistics.
16: Hold your thought, because we got a break here. Hold your thought. We'll get to job number two, Valley Forge, and then on to Yorktown for our hero, Peter Francisco, coming up in a moment. It's O'Connor and Company.

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13: We continue with a fascinating story about a long-lost, sadly, somewhat forgotten hero of the Revolutionary War, Peter Francisco. The book is George Washington's One-Man Army, The Life, Legend, and Battles of Peter Francisco, the author, John T. Palmer. I'm absolutely captivated by this, John. You were leaving off at Valley Forge there, the second important development there at Valley Forge that improved conditions after moving the mess from the latrine, which kind of a no-brainer now.
14: Well, yes. Well, what von Steuben also did is he was able to do the first example of a train-the-trainer operation in U.S. military history. So he first assembled a company called the Model Company, and that was about 120 soldiers, each with the best representatives from each regiment, and he trained them for about 30 days, at which point he then sent them back to their regiments, and under his watchful eye, they trained their individual regiments, and he was able to bring the American Army in only 3 months of training from March to June up to equal station and equal standing with the British Army. And we found this in evidence in the first battle after Valley Forge, another battle in which Peter Francisco fought, which was Monmouth Courthouse, in which it's the famous battle where Washington relieves his subordinate General Lee, yeah, who has allowed his army to his initial vanguard army to retreat without orders to reform. He and Lafayette reform the soldiers. They get the British in crossing vectors from elevated artillery, and it is the first major battle on open ground in European-style fighting where Washington's army is holding the field at sundown, and the British Army is leaving the field. But at that point, they slip away, and they get to Sandy Hook, and then they find themselves in Manhattan for the rest of the war, those particular British soldiers that were under General Clinton at this time. But Valley Forge was seminal, and I tell you, in the book, it's quite interesting. It's done in a macro, micro, macro structure so that the reader learns as much about the Revolutionary War in general, in addition to the life and legend of Peter Francisco. It's designed to balance the intricate details of Francisco's biography with the grand panorama of the War of Independence. So after highlighting the pre-war youth and his indenture, we go into the battles, and you enter each battle looking through the eyes of the generals, the strategy and the troop employment. And then once the battle starts, you shrink down to Peter Francisco's unit and specifically what he did. And then when the battle ends, you go back to the eyes of the generals. Did we win? Did we lose? What went well? And what leads us to the next battle? So, in fact, you learn as much about these 10 battles in the Revolutionary War as you do Peter Francisco. It's sort of an homage to David McCullough's 1776. It's similar in structure, I think.
13: Amazing. George Washington's One-Man Army, The Life, Legend, and Battles of Peter Francisco. John T. Palmer is the author. And I'm getting this book. I'm reading. This sounds like a great Father's Day present, by the way, for all of the dads in our lives who are, you know, history geeks and love analyzing the battles of the Revolutionary War. But also, I've got a lot of and sons and adopted sons who are members of the military who are currently wearing the uniform, and I know that they'll geek out on this, too. John, we only have a couple of minutes left, but as we reflect on the Revolution and America's 250th and certainly Memorial Day here in our midst, the idea of an iconic warrior like Peter Francisco, this every single era of the American military throughout our existence, these guys, and it is mostly guys, I know, they really have been vital, haven't they? I mean, there's a Peter Francisco throughout our history who've been able to step up when we need them and save the day. That's unmistakable if you look at it.
14: I think it is unmistakable. You know, I'm often asked, you know, how I wound up writing this book. And my late father was from Eastern Kentucky, and he was a World War II paratrooper, so a legitimate tough guy. And he used to say, a boy's got to have heroes. Otherwise, how's he going to know how to act when times get tough? So as a result, I was raised on stories of Alvin York and Audie Murphy and John Paul Jones and George Patton. And I found in Francisco a hero who faced the steepest odds as a kidnapped orphan. His wartime greatness was in the most difficult combat scenarios, terrifying lines of volley, often devolving into hand-to-hand combat, life or death by the bayonet and the sword. By any measure, Francisco should be remembered as possessing unmatched courage in the annals of American history. He is a hero about which every child in the U.S. should know, because, as we know, our youngsters got to have their heroes.
13: It's George Washington's one-man army, the life, legend, and battles of Peter Francisco. Heroes like Mr. Francisco, Peter Francisco, and so many heroes who have sacrificed for our nation, who have been able to give sometimes the ultimate sacrifice as we focus on our military and reflect in gratitude for what they did for us on Memorial Day. I'm Larry O'Connor. This is O'Connor and Company.
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17: California officials are warning that a huge chemical tank south of Los Angeles could either explode or spill thousands of gallons of toxic chemicals. Over 40,000 nearby residents in Orange County have been evacuated after authorities called the leaking tank a crisis situation. A local fire chief said Friday night that there's no longer an active gas leak, but it's...
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1: And we are live from your nation's capital, Washington, D.C., and heard on our flagship station, WMAL, but all across the country. As you know, here on O'Connor and Company, I'm really celebrating America's 250th. Because it's great to be in Washington, D.C. at such a momentous occasion. And we're so lucky that we have so many great places to go to acknowledge America's 250. And, well, whether it's this year or really any year, since Meredith and I moved to Washington, our favorite place to visit, bar none, without a doubt, is Mount Vernon. And if you haven't been to Mount Vernon, well, you need to go to Mount Vernon, and especially this year. And as we approach Memorial Day, we thought it was appropriate to have a conversation about Mount Vernon, but also how it relates to not just Memorial Day, but of course, the 4th of July. And we're really honored to have a renowned presidential historian and the executive director of the George Washington Presidential Library at Mount Vernon. So she knows it all, Dr. Lindsay Chervinsky. Doctor, thanks so much for joining us on this important conversation.
2: Absolutely. Thank you so much for having me.
1: I mean, quick question. First of all, Mount Vernon is open on Memorial Day. In fact, does Mount Vernon ever close?
2: No, we are open 365 days a year.
1: That's amazing. I love that. And it sort of, well, it echoes General Washington's work ethic. Let's talk first about Memorial Day, because, of course, George Washington was named the Commander-in-Chief of our Army even a year before the Declaration of Independence was drafted and signed. Obviously, our military was an integral part, not just to his story, but the American story. Did he have an eye on the sacrifice made by those soldiers throughout the entire Revolution, and that their memory and their sacrifice would need to be memorialized going forward?
2: Yes, absolutely. So Washington was incredibly protective of his army, and that came from, you know, seeing the suffering, seeing the day-to-day hardships, and understanding their sacrifices. Most of the soldiers in the Continental Army came from what today we would call like the lower or middle class. And so they often didn't have all that many other economic opportunities. And if they were leaving families behind, the families desperately depended on the income that they received as a soldier. And so when the Continental Congress and then the Confederation Congress didn't pay soldiers on time, they were really harming those families. And so Washington was insistent that these soldiers receive their back pay. He was very supportive of them receiving pensions, and he was determined that even if they didn't receive financial compensation, which many did in the long run, that there be a culture and an ethos of appreciation for the sacrifice.
1: Well, and for his part, by the way, is it fair to say that George Washington was probably one of the wealthiest Americans at the time of the Revolution, if not the actual wealthiest American?
2: Well, he probably wasn't the wealthiest. Certainly at various other times, people like John Hancock, who made his fortune in shipping, which we could also call smuggling, or Robert Morris, who was a very wealthy sort of merchant and then land speculator, had more money. But Washington had a lot of land. He did own many, many enslaved individuals, which were considered very valuable commodities. And his farm was in good working order, so he wasn't ever in debt with that farm. So he certainly was considered among the Virginia aristocracy, even if his money wasn't as much as like a John Hancock or a Robert Morris.
13: Sure. But, you know, visiting the mansion and the entire grounds of Mount Vernon, and it's striking to know that what we now know as Mount Vernon, the destination that we go to learn and experience, it's not actually the entirety of the property, right? At some point, what George Washington knew as Mount Vernon was much larger than what we see today.
2: Yes, that's right. So George Washington had, by the time he died, about 8,000 acres, contiguous acres around Mount Vernon, and he had split them up into five farms. And so if anyone is familiar with the five farms map, it actually blocks out those farms and what they were. And he had them each running in a different way. The land we have today is the mansion farm. It's where he would have lived. And that was primarily designed to be a space to entertain. The gardens and the crops there were largely intended to feed the people on that piece of property. It really wasn't his main money maker, if you will. And a great way to think about what that would have looked like is if you're driving down the parkway from DC to Mount Vernon, at one point you're going to go under sort of an old stone bridge. And that bridge is a pretty close approximate marker to where his property would have started.
13: Okay, so yeah, really expansive. And even still, though, when you go there now, it seems pretty daunting just from our perspective, knowing how much, you know, suburban sprawl there is right there in Northern Virginia and have this little jewel still carved out. By the way, I don't want to lose sight of the fact that there are such very cool hands-on exhibits. A lot of people go to Mount Vernon and they think, oh, it's the mansion. We walk through the mansion and that's it. There's so much more. And specific this Memorial Day, my understanding is, I was looking on the website, that you're going to have some tents up there that replicate exactly what the military, what the soldiers were living in, and people can sort of get a hands-on experience for our military at the time of the revolution.
2: Yeah, you're right. There's so much to see on the estate. So we have a museum, which has a lot of the artifacts, things that Washington, George and Martha would have used, things that enslaved people would have used, archaeological things. We then have a brand new education center, which has a massive exhibit about Washington in his lifetime, and it's state of the art. So just opened, highly recommend. But then we also have the encampment, and this is set up to look like a Revolutionary War encampment. It traces where the army was in the war. So right now we're, of course, looking at 1776. It has tents, it has beds, it has clothing. It shows you what it would have been like to eat in the encampments, what it would have been like to have medical care in the encampments. And it's as close to authentic as we can get while still being safe in the 21st century. So definitely check it out, especially if you have kids. It is

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2: George Washington, why was he so meticulous with his notes and his writing and the details? Did he know that he was a major player in world history, or is that just sort of how he was in general, regardless of how the chips fell?
3: Well, thank you for that question. So, yeah, you're right. A lot of people don't know that the library exists. It's only 13 years old. So that's part of it, is a lot of people came to Mount Vernon when they were a kid, or they brought their children, and that just wasn't part of the experience. So we are kind of trying to get out the word that we are here and we're doing hopefully really valuable work. Washington was meticulous. He was exacting when it came to the details of his farm management, of his campaign management, and of his presidential management. And some of that was just personality. He was a little bit of a control freak, and he really wanted to know everything that was happening everywhere on his farm. But by the time he got to the Revolution, he understood that either way, even if they won or if they lost, this was a historic moment. And as commander-in-chief of the army, he was going to be a historic figure that people wrote about. And so during the war, he had secretaries and clerks employed at both letter writing and copying, but also archiving and keeping the organization of his papers clear and concise. And he had trunks that were guarded by his basically bodyguards, because these were, you know, the state papers of the army. And so when he came back to Mount Vernon after the war, he almost immediately made them available to historians who were writing the first drafts of the American Revolution story. And so he had a really good sense that he was making history and people were going to want to write about his role in it.
2: That really is amazing. And it must be so exhilarating for you to have a sort of an insight into this world, this man, 250 years ago, as he was in real time recording such a momentous time in world history. And what's shocking to me is you probably have more records to go through and categorize and sort of do all the jobs of a presidential librarian and historian there at Mount Vernon that some presidents in the 19th century left behind, and historians, you know, responsible for, you know, those presidents might have had. You know, I, in a way, you've got more to work with, even though he was our first.
3: Well, we do. I mean, so unfortunately, the concept of a presidential library didn't totally exist in the 18th century, although Washington was writing about building a house for his papers, which I think is amazing. So when he died, his papers were left to his nephew, Bushrod Washington, who was a justice on the Supreme Court, and they were handed down. And then eventually the largest bulk of his papers were deposited at the Library of Congress. And unfortunately, they're not going to give them back. So we do, that being said, there are a lot that are in private hands or were in other collections, and we are constantly acquiring, which is such a privilege of this job, to be able to find amazing historical things and bring them here to be able to share them with a public audience, to exhibit them, to make them available to researchers, because there is something really special about actually seeing, like, what did Washington underline? Because he wasn't necessarily prone to exaggeration or, you know, hyperbolic language. But if he's underlining something, he means it. And that tells you something that just the text alone does not. So it's a real privilege to be able to pull together these records. And because everyone knew he was such an important figure, a lot of his letters were preserved in a way that someone like a Zachary Taylor or, you know, William Henry Harrison, perhaps there wasn't as much attention given to their presidential records.
2: So in other words, you're happy to be in charge of the George Washington Library, not the, say, Millard Fillmore Library, is what you're... No offense to President Fillmore, but...
3: Of course not. No offense intended. I am very grateful to be where I am. There is a unique privilege to... you know, Washington's the only president that was not really claimed by political party. And so much of the system that we have today is actually unwritten. So much of the presidency is unwritten, and it is based on norm and custom. And almost all of that goes back to Washington. And so there is something really powerful about

0: understanding where it started, because it often explains where we are today.
1: All right, we've got a little bit more with Dr. Lindsay Chervinsky. She's the executive director of the George Washington Presidential Library in Mount Vernon. We're talking about the place. We're talking about the man, which in many cases are inseparable, and especially shot through the lens of Memorial Day as he was our first commander-in-chief. More to come here on O'Connor and Company.
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0: We continue now with Dr. Lindsay Chervinsky. She's the executive director of the George Washington Presidential Library at Mount Vernon. And you have all of these great letters, Doctor, and you were just saying you can see where George Washington, you know, underlined something that was important to him. And it just still freaks me out that you can see that this many years later. But I do want to ask, with regard to casualties, because we're sort of honoring Memorial Day right now through the lens of the first general, the first commander-in-chief of our military. At the time, you know, the troops were kind of ragtag. They were, you know, he was just sort of thrown this task to put together a military to go against, you know, the British military, the most important fighting force on the planet. Did he reflect on what a daunting task that was? That these were farmers, these were people who worked at mills that loved their nation and they wanted to fight. And it fell to him to turn that into a fighting force.
1: Yes. I mean, he was so unbelievably under pressure in a way that's hard for us to understand. So one good way to think about it is when he took over command of the Continental Army, he didn't have gray hair. His hair would have been a reddish brown. And by the time he was done, he was gray. So it's kind of the 18th century version of the presidential portraits that we see of presidents coming into office and coming out of office. But, you know, when he first took over the army,
0: you always just assume he's got that gray hair, that white hair. Mm-hmm. I didn't realize that it was the war that did that to him.
1: Mm-hmm. He was only 44 when he took over command. So, you know, it's really interesting. How does our conception of him as a leader change if we think about that when he took over the army, he was 44. He had reddish brown hair. He was widely considered to be the best horseman of the age. He was physically quite domineering and dominant, and people noticed when he walked in the room. And those sound like shallow considerations, but if you have to convince a group of men to follow you into battle, it helps if you look good on a horse and you look like you know what you're doing. And so they're actually really important, sort of like intangible leadership elements.
0: Sure.
1: And when he arrived in Cambridge, he was going to need every ounce of that leadership, because the army was largely made up of militias, which were accustomed to very short stints of service. They didn't have much experience fighting, like actually on the battlefield. And so I think Washington did three incredible things. One, he did actually instill organization in the army. He drilled with them. He taught them how to actually do the things that an army is supposed to do. And here he was really aided by people like Baron von Steuben, who was a Prussian general who came over from Europe. The second thing he did was he shifted his war tactics in a way that were essential. Today, what we would think of as like an insurgent war, when we think of Vietnam or the wars in the Middle East, that was essentially what he ended up fighting. And the goal was not to win the huge battle, but it was to survive. As long as the army existed, the cause for independence would exist. And that wasn't as glorious or as, you know, sort of awe-inspiring, but he understood that that was the game he was playing. And so the goal had to be to preserve the army. The last thing, and this relates, is how can you preserve an army in the 18th century? He required his soldiers to get the smallpox vaccine, or the version of the vaccine, which was the inoculation at the time. He understood that disease was going to be far more disastrous to the army than the British army ever could be. So he taught them how to build proper latrines so they didn't poison themselves. And he required that the army get inoculated against smallpox, because in the winter, smallpox, you know, epidemics just ravaged army encampments. And he was determined not to lose his army that way.
0: Finally, I live near Annapolis, and I always like to visit the state capitol there, because they enshrine, I think, frankly, and I know it's a big statement, but probably the most courageous thing and most important thing that General Washington did, which was give up his command. That's when, after the war, everyone thought he would name himself king or what have you. He actually relinquished that power and just wanted to go home to Mount Vernon. I'd love for you to reflect on that moment just a little bit, because it really does speak to him and it speaks to who we are as Americans.
1: It does. You know, there are two foundations of a republic, and if you change either of them, then you are some other form of government, and they are civilian control of the military and peaceful transfer of power. And Washington's greatest moments laid the foundation for both of those things, for those being essential parts of American culture. And that's especially important at a time in like 1783, when they were living in the era of military dictators and kings. that most transitions happen through military force or through divine right, hereditary rule. And the, you know, not that much longer, only a couple years later, Napoleon comes on the scene. So that is the expectation of what military commanders do. So for Washington to give up power, not only to prevent there from being a military coup, because no coup would work without his involvement, to take away that threat, but also to do so at a time when he knew Congress was inefficient. He knew Congress was bad at its job. But he said to his officers, we are going to be the first army in human history to not be a threat to democracy.
0: And you would think the members of Congress seeing that, witnessing that, would have to just take a big gulp of air and just look on in awe that he had done that. And it sort of made them step up, I would hope, I think.
1: Most people in the room talked about not having a dry eye. So most of the letters talk about there being a lot of tears.
0: Hard for me to keep a dry eye just reflecting on it 250 years later.
1: Yes, absolutely.
0: Dr. Lindsay Chervinsky, thank you so much for joining us. Love George Washington. He's what America's all about. And so is Mount Vernon, by the way. So again, I want to encourage everybody, if you live in the Washington area or if you're visiting This America 250, go to Mount Vernon. Spend a lot of time there. And you'll be happy you did. Thank you, Doctor. More to come here.
1: Thanks for having me.
0: Keep us on the dial right now on O'Connor and Company.
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6: I'm Sue Guzman. President Trump says a deal to end the conflict with Iran is about 95% negotiated. And Secretary of State Marco Rubio adding,
7: I'll leave it to the president to make further announcements on it. Suffice it to say that some progress has been made, significant progress, although not final progress has been made.
6: Iran claiming the talks do not include its nuclear program, but a White House official tells Fox News there will be no deal unless Iran releases its stockpile of enriched uranium. We're learning that the gunman killed by the Secret Service after opening fire near the White House had a history of mental illness and was no stranger to the agency.
8: He was reportedly detained by Secret Service on June 26 last year for flagging down agents and making threats.
6: Fox's Madeline Rivera, President Trump was never in any danger during the ordeal. 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
9: California Governor Gavin Newsom has declared a state of emergency in Orange County as crews continue responding to a chemical leak in Garden Grove.
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11: Orange County Fire Authority Interim Chief T.J. McGovern says around 40,000 residents have been evacuated due to the chemical leak that started Thursday at the GKN Aerospace facility.
9: Again, that's Sharon Rudin reporting. 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
0: Good morning from your nation's capital. On the mighty WMAL, our flagship station here in Washington and all across the country. I'm Larry O'Connor. You're listening to O'Connor and Company. Coming up in 30 minutes, Luke Rosiak, investigative reporter from the Daily Wire, is going to talk about his expose of Medicaid fraud in the state of Ohio. That's coming up. Right now, anybody who knows me knows that I love thrillers. I love the genre. I can't get enough of them. And every summer, I can't wait for the string of releases from my favorite authors coming out to sort of continue the story that left me hanging last summer. And Jack Carr is one of those authors. Of course, you know him. You love him. He's a New York Times number one bestseller. He wrote the Terminal List series that then became a great Amazon series. Two different series sprung off of the Terminal List franchise. And now he's got a brand new book, and it's a brand new franchise. It's called The Fourth Option by Jack Carr, along with MP Woodward. Jack Carr joins us now. And Jack, this is... So this isn't part of the Terminal List series. This is a whole new storyline with new characters and a new universe you've created.
20: That's right. When I first started this back in 2014, when I had about a year and a half left in the military, I wrote down 6, 7, 8, 9, 10 different ideas, put them on our dining room table, and picked the Terminal List. It was very clear. That's the one that I needed to start with. I wanted to start with Savage Son, my third book, because in sixth grade, I told myself one day I'd write a thriller that paid tribute to the short story, The Most Dangerous Game, written by Richard Connell in the 1920s. And there was this one other idea I had there. There was multiple, but the one that I was just kept getting drawn back to was The Fourth Option. And so in the summer of 2021, we're filming The Terminal List out in L.A., and I start thinking about some other ideas, some other universes that I can develop, and went back to The Fourth Option, built that out into a 40-page PowerPoint document that had the city of New Orleans in there, actors attached to the different characters, a full outline. So I was thinking about it in terms of a series, and it actually got some traction in Hollywood and started going down that path. And then I saw how that original treatment that I wrote up started to change. And for whatever reason, I don't have any problem with the Terminal List books changing, because people can always go back to those primary sources. And I know we're telling a story through a different medium on the screen. But to not have that foundational book yet, that one didn't sit well with me. So I clawed it back as soon as I could and then turned it into The Fourth Option. But really inspired by Have Gun, Will Travel, which was a radio show first in the 1950s.
0: There you go.
20: A television show in the late 50s into the 60s. And I used to watch that with my dad growing up. So this is my take on The Stranger Comes to Town, really archetype, mythology, narrative, and inspired by Have Gun, Will Travel, Shane, High Plains Drifter, Pale Rider, Magnificent Seven. But instead of jumping on a horse and riding into town to dish out some long-forgotten brand of outlaw justice, my character, Chris Walker, gets in his Volkswagen bus pop-top camper from the 80s with his Belgian Malinois dog next to him and rides across the country into town, and that town happens to be New Orleans, which is a very colorful backdrop story.
0: A Belgian Malinois. Thanks. Like I need my wife Meredith pestering more and more about getting that. Those dogs are... I just want to go off on a tangent here, because it seems to me that a lot of people who get those dogs as their domestic pets, they really can't handle those dogs and probably shouldn't. It's an incredible, incredible animal and, well, our servicemen's best friend overseas when they're in combat, aren't they?
20: This is true. And I agree with your assessment that unless you're going to work that dog every single day, then maybe get a lab.
0: Yeah, there you go. All right, so full disclosure, I have the book. I got it last week. Thank your team for the advance copy. Have not read it yet, so I'm going to ask questions. I often like to interview you, Jack, and you've been so kind to make yourself available to people in new media as well as traditional media. In fact, you've got your own very popular podcast and streaming show as well. So I love interviewing you from a position of knowing the book cover to cover, but this time I don't know it. So first, let me ask you, why New Orleans? Because it seems to me New Orleans is such an amazing, it's a character unto itself when you walk into that town.
20: Well, I wanted to make sure that this book was differentiated from the Terminal List series, which is most of those books, global in nature, global stakes, geopolitical type stakes, save the world type books. And I wanted this one to remain in one location for the most part. And so I wanted that to be New Orleans, because when I was there in the SEAL teams, we used to train at Fort Polk, Louisiana. And on the weekends, we'd go down there and hang out on Bourbon Street. So you have a bunch of new guys in the SEAL team just tearing
0: right,
20: up
0: Jack?
20: On Bourbon Street.
0: You and the SEALs would just hang out? Is that all you would do? You just hang out? You just did people watch? Is that it? Maybe sample some food?
20: Every
0: is that all you did?
20: Got a weekend. Now and again, you got a weekend off from training, especially when you're on the road. Sometimes not when you're closer to home in places like Nyland doing desert warfare training. But for whatever reason, Fort Polk, Louisiana, we had a weekend off and maybe two weekends off and went down to Bourbon Street. And I just remember how different that city felt to me than a lot of other cities. And so I really want a feature of this this new franchise, this new series, to be a new city with every book and have that city be the background and be a character, essentially, of the novel itself.
0: So the way you describe it and you describe the protagonist here, there are a couple of similarities to the Terminal List series in that you've got a guy very well trained. He's there and he's representing good and the sort of moral justice, but he is compelled to sort of operate under the radar or maybe even blurring the lines of what's appropriate and proper and legit. You tell me. But it seems like characters who do that are very attractive to the reader, very attractive to an American audience. We want people who do what's right, but sometimes they shade the lines of what, you know, the regulations are.
20: Well, he's very capable, and I want to also differentiate him from James Reese in the Terminal List series, because they share a similar background. And to me, and I think to most people in the military, everyone is different. Yeah, we share something in common. We went to boot camp, or we went through BUDS together in the SEAL teams, or in Army Special Forces, they went to the Q Corps. So they share something in common with every other person who's been an Army Special Forces soldier, or in my case, anyone who's ever been a SEAL. We're all very different. We all bring 18, 19, 20, 21, 22 years of life to that problem set, to this new profession as we step into it. So all very different. And that allows us to adapt on the battlefield, because we're not all the same person. So even if we went through BUDS, or we had spent 10 years in the SEAL teams, then went to the CIA and then moved on, or whatever it is, we still have our very different people. And so Chris Walker is a very different person. But I wanted to illustrate that in a number of ways. He's very analog. Of course, he's a dog handler in the SEAL teams, spent some time in the CIA. He has this off the grid Vanagon that he lives in. So he kind of starts off with that bit of advantage in a world that is so technically dependent. So there's a lot of things that differentiate him, but he's also a philosopher. So not only is he dealing with the death of his best friend in Afghanistan due to something that he did, he's also just a philosopher. He's gone to NYU, studied philosophy, and he has this battle of philosophers in his soul. And philosophy, really at its base, is a search for truth. And so that's what he's doing, but it's this conflict that he can't control. And so he has these voices of all these different philosophers battling for control of his soul at the same time that he gets pulled into this conspiracy in New Orleans and starts to dismantle it. So it's very, very cool. Different than the Terminal List series. And I had a blast putting this together.
0: Now, is there a James Reese book coming out this year as well? Continue that story.
20: Well, there's supposed to be one right now, but I got a little behind on a few things. So, I'm working on James Reese 8 is in the works, and I would suspect that would come out about this time next year. But we shall see. And then there might be a little announcement about the second season of The Terminal List based on True Believer, and that might be coming very soon. So stay tuned for that.
0: Oh, great. And hopefully Savage Son. It's funny you mentioned that you wanted to write Savage Son. You were drawn to that because that was my favorite, if I had to pick a favorite, of the James Reese series so far. By the way, one of the things I love about Jack Carr's books, obviously these great characters and these sweeping stories and the tension and the weapons and how you describe hand-to-hand combat is really vivid. I can see it in my head as you're describing it. That ain't easy to do. But I also like the little details that you put in there, sort of the stuff when the action stops. In fact, you mentioned a Vanagon. I love that you chose a Vanagon for him, because that was, objectively speaking, the worst possible VW bus genre ever. It ended, I think. Didn't they stop making the VW buses and campers after the van again?
20: Yeah, they moved over to a Eurovan or something like that afterward, but doesn't share, a lot of the same DNA.
0: I mean, it just says loser when you see a van again coming down the road.
20: Oh, come on. This is the Synchro Vanagon Pop Top Camper, so the four wheel drive version, and it allows him to also in the back have a homemade built drawer system. So at the top of that drawer system, he has more primitive weapons. Then you go down, and it's some old west type weapons, and then there's that base layer that he was trying to bury that has his M4s, Glock 19, some of the things that he used in Afghanistan when he's with the CIA there near the end at our time of the withdrawal in August of 2021. So he's trying to bury that, but he's still got them. And then he can switch those out and move those weapons to the top to become that person that he was before.
0: And no one would suspect him coming in a van again. And by the way, a couple of books ago, you described in detail the characters sitting and eating a smoked duck off of a Weber kettle with Kingsford briquettes. And I kid you not, Jack Carr, I bought myself a Weber kettle. I haven't done the duck yet because that takes some fine tuning, but I use it all the time.
20: Well, that's the ones that I have when I only do duck on my Weber. I use other things. I have multiple smokers and barbecues, but I only do the Weber, only do duck. And it's really good with those old school briquettes.
0: I'm going to try it this year. All right. Jack Carr's going to stick around with us because I would be remiss having a former Navy SEAL and somebody who has great contacts in the Navy still and in the military. 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I'm Larry O'Connor.
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1: It is Larry O'Connor from your nation's capital, and we're joined by a friend of the program, Jack Carr. Brand new book now, The Fourth Option, brand new series from Jack Carr. Of course, Jack is a former Navy SEAL. The joke, of course, Jack, is if you meet a former Navy SEAL, the only question to ask is, are you on your first book or your second book right now? Seems to be a trend with you SEALs. You're all very literary-minded.
2: Well, I don't know if how many are doing fiction. I'm not sure.
1: That's true. That's true.
2: But it's the second phase of Buds is all about creative writing.
1: I know you're on a media tour right now for the book, and everyone should buy it, Fourth Option. It releases officially on Tuesday. These days you can buy it in advance. It'll ship immediately to you just in time for your late spring and early summer reading. Jack, as a retired Navy SEAL and someone who you are an advocate and speak out for veterans, a lot of your books are replete with great stories and vivid stories about what the men have seen over there in combat and what they go through when they come home, and frankly, you've been a very wise, I think, and circumspect critic at times of the so-called forever wars. So I'd love for your impression of this engagement with Iran, because I suspect, as a SEAL, you trained for certain operations, should they be necessary, against this country.
2: Yeah, so Terminalist series came out. Of course, we hadn't gone to war with Iran yet. That wasn't part of James Reese's background. And also, when I take it back to Afghanistan, we finished up Afghanistan by the time of 2018. So his experience doesn't have, other than the same experience a lot of us have, is of watching us leave Afghanistan in August of 2021. In this case, I have a younger protagonist. So his experience is being there at that time of the withdrawal. And so that's a part of his experience. And it plays into why he's so conflicted and how he loses his best friend over there as they're working for the CIA, trying to get an asset out across the border to Pakistan, to Islamabad, so he can claim asylum and get to the United States.
1: Wow.
2: So that's, but I bring that up because that's a very primal and visceral part and very personal part of the Fourth Option, especially just for all of us who served there to see how that ended. But what it taught the enemy, and this is getting back to your question, is that the United States does not know how to effectively use its military and that the citizenry has no appetite for war. So that's the lesson that we taught Russia, China, North Korea, and Iran. So now we have a different administration in place with people in positions of power and authority who also have experience in Iraq and Afghanistan in those forever wars at the tactical and operational levels, not at that strategic level where we saw so much essentially failure. I think we would have gotten court-martialed if we had made decisions at the tactical level on the battlefield, similar to those that our strategic level leaders made at their levels. And we trust them to make those good decisions. That's why they have those stars on their collars. That's and we used to see people get in front of Congress in those uniforms and say the same things year after year after year. Need more money, need more troops, we're making progress. But it's the same words coming out of just a different person's mouth in a very similar uniform for all of those years. But that's teaching our enemy something. They're always learning something. So in this case, it does make me sad that diplomacy failed. It's not surprising that it failed, but it's an odd situation to be in because there's no 9/11 moment. There's no Pearl Harbor moment. Unless you take a breath and look back and are a student of history and look at 1979, look at 1983, look at Bill Buckley's kidnapping and execution, and think about all the IEDs and the EFPs that came across the border from Iran during our time in Iraq. So if you think about those things, then there is a lot of justification, because once again, the enemy's always learning. And in Beirut 1983, they learned that terrorism works. Iran specifically learned that terrorism works through proxy forces like Hezbollah. They got a political end through an act of violence. And that's a part of their history now. And those are the lessons that they took. So now that we're embroiled in this conflict, we really have no choice but to win it, because we've lost that deterrence because of how we left Afghanistan, because of the lessons that the enemy took watching how we fared in Iraq. He taught the enemy that the United States can't really deter the way it did from the end of World War II all the way up to, let's say, the early 2000s. We secured global shipping lanes, and we essentially ushered in decades of prosperity that had been unknown in the annals of human history up to that point. So now we have this opportunity to teach another lesson. So what lesson do we want our enemies to learn, not just regionally, but what do we want Russia to learn from this? What do we want China to learn from this? What do we want North Korea to learn from this? So we want them to know that we can effectively use our military, and we can use actually minimum force from our military to get this political end. So we're in that position right now, and we'll see. Lots of prayers to everybody out there on the battlefield.
1: Jack Carr, I love it. That was a great answer. Appreciate you joining us, and good luck with the book. We'll talk to you again.
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6: Roughly 40,000 people are being ordered to evacuate in Orange County as crews monitor a compromised chemical storage tank. Authorities warned the tank in Garden Grove could rupture and release thousands of gallons of toxic material or possibly explode. The issue began Thursday afternoon at GKN Aerospace. Officials say the chemical is highly flammable and toxic, and the tank sits near two other storage tanks. Larry Marino in the Answer Newsroom.
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1: 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It's Larry O'Connor on O'Connor & Company, live from your nation's capital. And I'll tell you, living here in Washington, it's always great. Whenever we've got a patriotic holiday coming up, we've got Memorial Day coming up. What better place to be for Memorial Day in Washington, D.C.? You can go to Arlington. You can go to all the war memorials. You can really show honor and respect. When you've got other, when you got Lincoln's birthday, go to Lincoln Memorial, Washington. Same thing. Go to Mount Vernon, right? This is a great place to be when you've got major federal holidays. And this July 4th, well, let's face it, every Independence Day, it's great to be in D.C. because we have a great fireworks display. Right? At the very least, you've got a great fireworks display. This year, for America's 250, it's going to be out of control. But do you ever wonder, why do we shoot off fireworks on Independence Day? Where did that even start? Why is this even a thing? And what is it about trying to outdo last year every single year and make it bigger and bigger and bigger, culminating in this year's 250 that's just going to be, well, as I said, insane? Well, to shed some light on that and some other aspects of America's 250, as we ramp up into the mid-spring and close to the summer, is our favorite presidential historian. She is Jane Hampton Cook. You can go to janecook.com for all her stuff, including her great series of readers and children's books. Jane Hampton Cook, I always like to say you're the best historian because you actually love America. I don't think all your other fellow historians really have quite a bit of fondness for America, sadly.
17: Yes, that makes it a lot more fun, you know, it makes your job much easier.
1: Yeah.
17: And, you know, that should be, you know, culturally, we should champion these things and also, you know, on college campuses. So.
1: Amen. Well, Jane Cook, your children's book that is now out, it's called First Fireworks for Independence. And you actually answer that question. First of all, do people ask that a lot, or do they just take for granted? It's like, oh, well, it's fireworks. It's 4th of July. We shoot off fireworks. But what was the origin story here?
17: Yeah, I mean, it is easy to take it for granted today because it is so commonplace. But the first time anyone launched fireworks to celebrate independence was on May 16, 1776. So it wasn't July 4th.
1: Wait.
17: But it was,
1: wait, it was before we even signed the Declaration?
17: Yep. Because in Virginia, leaders throughout Virginia, including James Madison, met in Williamsburg. They were in a dire situation. The royal governor was going up and down the rivers, killing people, taking land. And so they were in a crisis. And they declared independence. They declared that Virginia was independent from England. And they asked that the Continental Congress do the same thing. And then the next day, on May 16, they had a parade, they had a big feast, and they ended the day with fireworks. And news about this spread across the colonies, 13 newspapers printed it. And then a lot of people saw how, you know, one state was responding to this news of declaring independence. And that's how it got started.
1: That's amazing. And by the way, this will be laid out in Jane Hampton Cook's book, children's book, First Fireworks for Independence. But if you're like me and you get a children's book for your kids or your nieces or your nephews or your godchildren, you end up learning as you read along. You get to be the authority figure. Let me read this history to you. And then halfway through it, it's like, oh, I never knew that. So, of course, Virginia started it, because if you ask any Virginian, everything in America started there. But the legend is that the first ideas of independence and the real independent strain of, you know, to hell with you, King George, that that all originated in Boston and in New England.
17: Well, it's, you know, that's certainly true. A lot of the armed conflict, you know, and the Boston Massacre, things like that. Yeah, Boston was the hub of the wheel. But John Adams and John Hancock, when they met at the Continental Congress, their mission was to help the rest of the colonies understand what was going on. And Virginians realized, you know, Patrick Henry said, I am not a Virginian, I'm an American. They realized this was, you know, affecting all of them. But it's when the king dissolved their legislative body and they couldn't meet and have self-government. Yeah. And then, you know, they were destroying people's homes and houses. Even Martha Washington was afraid they were coming after Mount Vernon. Wow. That's when they said, we've got to do something. So it was really pretty dire. And so I think that's why the fireworks, you know, are complete opposite of that.
1: So while blood is shed up in New England with actual armed conflict, with George Washington heading up the Continental Army that was formed a year before the Declaration of Independence, people need to remember we had an army and a navy and Marines before we even had a nation. The blood was shed up north, but it appears in Virginia that's where sort of the, what's the best way to put it, the intellectual and philosophical war was happening, where the actual declaration was made on behalf of the Virginia colony.
17: Yes, and the so they wanted their representatives in the Continental Congress, Thomas Jefferson, to take this declaration and, you know, make it for all of the colonies. And that's what they did. But they tapped Jefferson. John Adams picked Jefferson because he was a Virginian to write the declaration to help unite New England with Virginia and the other southern states.
1: Yeah. So back to the fireworks, Jane Cook. Again, it's janecook.com for Jane Hampton Cook, our favorite historian. And she's going to be a mainstay here all year for our 250th anniversary. I know that this may sound silly, but it's not like people have fireworks laying around, right? Or did they? I mean, were fireworks used for other celebrations before independence was declared? Or did they just make fireworks? Because I would think if they're planning for a revolution, they might want to save their gunpowder for their guns.
17: That's right. Well, you see it happening in the big cities where you do have the gunpowder. And, you know, certainly that was a risk, using up what you've got. But you don't see smaller locations doing fireworks for quite some time. But on the first anniversary, July 4th, 1777, both Boston and Philadelphia had a fireworks show. And so that's began to spread this idea. And John Adams predicted that we would celebrate with pomp and circumstance and shows and games and illumination, which was their word for fireworks.
1: That's right. I've read some of those letters from John Adams, and he predicted everything that we are doing right now, celebrating Independence Day on the 4th of July. John Adams envisioned as they were having those debates. He said, don't you realize what generations after us will do to celebrate what we're doing today? Earlier, that's, again, Rush Limbaugh used to talk about this all the time, and he was so right that there really was divine intervention in what happened here with the birth of this nation.
17: There really was. And I have a new book out that's brand new. It's called A Great and Grateful Nation, From Grievance to Gratitude. It's an illustrated keepsake book for America's 250th. And the fireworks story is included. This is like a grown-up picture book, because there are a lot of images in this book. And so, their faith was really important to them.

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2: Here, I'm sure you're sort of plugged in on what the plans are for America's 250. It's going to be insane, is it not?
3: It is. And this coming Sunday on the 17th, they're having a Freedom 250 Rededicating America to God event.
2: I saw that.
3: And so that's open and to the public. And that is, you know, what's cool about that is on that exact same day, 250 earlier, Congress had set aside a day for giving thanks and prayer. So it's the exact anniversary. And then John Adams heard a sermon that day that really impacted him and helped him realize that the people were ready for independence.
2: Can you break through some of this garbage that we always hear about our founders? Well, they weren't really Christians, and they were just part of the Enlightenment, and they were deists, but they thought that God was just the watchmaker who made the watch and then walked away and didn't really do anything. Is that accurate? Because it sure seems like Washington was a Christian. Sure seems like John Adams was a Christian.
3: Yes, that their faith was important to them. And it's interesting when you look at, you know, I asked this question, how would the founders have defined diversity? And John Adams tells us that there was such a variety of religions that they had trouble uniting. They'd argue over which minister could come and lead them in prayer at the Continental Congress. There was a lot of division just within Christianity. And their tolerance and getting over that really helped them. I mean, in Virginia, they were arresting Baptist ministers because they weren't preaching in the Church of England. And so, you know, this religious liberty really took hold, and they came together and got over, you know, their differences with each other on things that we take for granted today.
2: Jane Hampton Cook has an op-ed coming out this weekend about those first fireworks, about Virginia, the colony of Virginia, declaring independence. I just want to read a little bit of it because I think it's just so well written here. On May 16th, 1776, so that's this Saturday, right, the anniversary, the militia paraded through Williamsburg, offering toasts to General Washington and for an American victory. They held a feast. They also replaced the British flag atop of the governor's palace with the Grand Union flag, which featured something new, 13 red and white stripes to represent the 13 colonies. What did the Brits do? I mean, there were British citizens, they're not citizens, British subjects in Williamsburg who were loyal to the crown. When all this was going on, did they flee? Were they panicked? Was there violence? Were they held captive? What happened?
3: Well, they did flee, especially Thomas Jefferson's cousin was the attorney general. He fled to England, to London. Mm. So the ones that were really involved in the British government fled. And then, you know, others would just get really quiet. But you really do see this change in thinking. They really did let go of this idea of God giving them a king, and they embraced representation instead of royalty. Yeah. And it was a slow process for some, and then others, you know, they immediately, you know, quickened to it. So it was a changing in their thinking as much as it was a war.
2: Oh, boy, what a difference 250 years makes in Richmond, Virginia, now the capital of Virginia, from the House of Burgess there in Williamsburg to what we're now seeing play out under Governor Abigail Spanberger. Maybe this will shock the system for Virginians and sort of bring everybody back to where it started. Jane Hampton Cook, we'll be talking again all through Independence Day and through this 250th celebration. I appreciate you joining us today.
3: Thank you so much.
2: JaneCook.com, JaneCook.com. And listen, we're peppering America 250 content throughout this program throughout the year. It started in January, and we're going to continue. And, yeah, it's going to ramp up toward Independence Day. That's what we call it around here. Don't call it the 4th of July. Don't call it the 4th. It's Independence Day. That's what that day is. And we celebrate it every day because we got to acknowledge how incredibly valuable it is. It's O'Connor and Company.

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1: We make it a point here to reflect on Memorial Day, and Tom Sauer is a great person to talk to about Memorial Day. He is a Navy veteran, EOD, bad guy, good guy, but did bad stuff. Naval Academy grad, and Tom, first, obviously, when it comes to Memorial Day, your thoughts have got to go to your brothers that you lost over there during the War on Terror and some of the action that you saw. What's Memorial Day like for you when it rolls around?
2: Yeah, one thing that I plan on doing, again, especially now that I'm living back in D.C., is, go to Arlington sometime this week. It might be too busy on the weekend, but go there. And I'd recommend to anyone who's either in the area, whenever they go to Arlington, to go to Section 60, and that is where you'll find most of the dead buried from the global war on terrorism, Iraq and Afghanistan. That's where most of them are. And it's not too far from the main gate. And I've got about five or six friends who are buried there. I think about most notably an EOD guy there, Scotty Dayton. He was actually something of a mentor to my brother. He was the first KIA in Syria, and he died on Thanksgiving Day, 24 November in 2016. I remember I was actually, both my brother and I were home for Thanksgiving that day. And we actually we had turkey on the table, and my brother's phone kept blowing up. And he's like, oh, it's the CO. And so he had to take the phone, and it was like, hey, we just got word that Scotty Dayton died in Syria. And he was with the guys from 5th Special Forces Group during a raid. He basically, the house had been rigged to explode when he was clearing it, and the house came down on top of him, more or less. But got a couple of other, many other friends there as well, mostly Navy, EOD, Marines. And then one friend of mine, who was actually a West Pointer, Tyler Parton, who died in 2007, or no, 2009, excuse me. But it's something you really think about a lot. And it's one of those things, especially the guys who are killed in action. As sad as it is, and this might sound strange to some people, but it's like, they died on their feet the way that they wanted to go. I mean, that was something we all sign up for, and it's something that we're proud of them, but we're also sad for them. And mostly you feel bad for the families. That's really what it comes down to.
1: It's also one of those things where you can't think about it too much or at all when you're doing your job, when you're actually there, because it'll sort of get in the way of the professional work you've got to do. So I've got to think, when you're home and when you're no longer serving, that's when you make up for lost time and think about it after the fact in reflection.
2: Yeah, no, absolutely. And then also, I got to say that when it comes to that, also, I mean, Memorial Day, and a lot of people love to correct everyone on the internet, but it's like, well, Memorial Day is where we celebrate our war dead, and then Veterans Day is for the veterans. And that's true. But also at the same time is, I've lost far more friends to suicide and addiction than I have to the Taliban, ISIS, and Al-Qaeda combined.
1: Yeah. Yeah.
2: So, I
1: wanted to ask you about that, because I know that for a major, right up until recently, that really was your mission, Tom. You mentioned that you just moved to D.C., but when you were in Southern California, in Corona del Mar, you actually focused on this and specifically had a care facility for veterans who were suffering after their time. Tell us a little bit about that and what still needs to be done.
2: Yeah, no, that's right. I had a company called Miramar Health, and the larger company that I was the owner of was MacArthur Group. And what we did is we provided very intensive mental health treatment and addiction treatment for veterans, exclusively for veterans. And we were a community care provider for the Department of Veterans Affairs. And what that means is that when it's contracted out, when either the VA can't or won't, or is at capacity, out to community care providers like my company. And we had for very long periods of stay. So, these are guys who were really at the end of their rope, rock bottom, we'll call it, from, near suicide, or they're going back to prison, they're really, really at the end of their rope. And so we're almost like, from a mental health and addiction standpoint, we were something of a trauma center. These weren't guys that simply say like, oh, I have bad dreams and I fight with my wife a lot and I think I might drink too much. These are guys who were really near death. And we took them for very intensive periods of inpatient treatment. We had we saved. It's hard to quantify save, but we did treat over 1,000 veterans. Wow. You know, that's even, and usually at the inpatient level of care over the period of 6 years. And then, you know, thanks to politics, what happened was is the VA, called the administrative state, let's say, has a deep aversion and what you could call an allergy to community care, because they look at it as like privatizing the VA, as they like to say. Mm-hmm. And, you know, despite some effort from, you know, the VA leadership today, the VA basically violated the Mission Act, you know, broke the law, let's just say, and stopped referring out to community care providers. Not just me. I mean, it wasn't just my company. We were not singled out. It was nearly all of them in the region. Because if you think of it this way, is that the VA looks at, you know, the VA is a struggling public school system. Community care providers like us were the charter school.
1: I see.
2: And they would just stop referring out. So, yeah, that's pretty much the analogy there, because we provided arguably a better service, but we definitely did it for a fraction of the cost.
1: Yeah.
2: Right. And public versus private.
1: Sadly, even in something as vital as the Veterans Administration and caring for our troops when they come home when they need it most, sometimes the bureaucracy wins out. And it's something that we need to be ever vigilant about. Tom Sauer, we got to leave it there. Thanks for joining us. Don't be a stranger. We'll have you on a regular basis. Great talking with you, my friend.
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8: News. I'm CJ Pop. The U.S. naval blockade of Strait of Hormuz remains in place even as the U.S. and the Islamic Republic seem to be inching toward a deal to end the war.
9: President Trump saying in part on Truth Social, the negotiations are proceeding in an orderly and constructive manner, and I have informed my representatives not to rush into a deal in that time is on our side. Per the Associated Press, the draft deal includes an end to the war between Israel and Hezbollah, as well as a commitment to not interfere in the domestic affairs of other countries.
8: Fox's Madeline Rivera, the commander-in-chief, honoring the men and women of the armed forces who paid the ultimate price. Later today, the president will lay a wreath at the Tomb of the Unknown Soldier as part of a Memorial Day presidential tradition. Today marks 6 years since George Floyd was murdered by former Minneapolis police officer Derek Chauvin, who knelt on Floyd's neck, killing him. 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
10: 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Breaking news.
4: A toxic chemical disaster continues to brew in Southern California. Here's Jason Nathanson.
11: The plan to try and cool a tank of toxic chemicals in Orange County before it explodes isn't working, and officials are scrambling.
12: We're bringing people in from all over the country, talking to people all over the place, trying to come up with additional options.
11: Orange County Fire Authority Incident Commander Craig Covey says the tank of toxic and highly flammable MMA at GKN Aerospace in Garden Grove was at 90 degrees and rising a degree an hour.
4: Larry Marino in the Answer Newsroom.
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1: Good morning from your nation's capital on our flagship WMAL. It's O'Connor and Company. I'm Larry O'Connor. And the city is getting beautified and prepared for the first of many celebrations of our nation throughout the summer. A lot of people say Memorial Day is sort of the unofficial kickoff of summer. I guess that's true. And Memorial Day also in Washington, D.C., signals the beginning of some really important patriotic moments, from Memorial Day to Flag Day to Independence Day and on. Summer is huge in Washington for all of these moments. And this year at America's 250, it's that much more significant. And we're fortunate. We're fortunate to live in this area so that we can experience it. We're told that we're going to have a record-breaking fireworks celebration. It's going to go at least half an hour on the National Mall. If you can't get here this summer, starting with Memorial Day, you know, all the way through Veterans Day, really, if you can't get here, try to tune in, catch a stream online, catch it on television. Gary Sinise is going to be hosting the Memorial Day concert, which is always a highlight of the Memorial Day celebrations. And, of course, leading up into Independence Day, which is going to be absolutely epic. And this Memorial Day, we will have a parade. And we want to talk about that Memorial Day parade, if you can make it to Washington, D.C. Tim Holbert is the president of the American Veterans Center, which is the organization that puts on this parade. People will be surprised, Tim. First of all, thanks for joining us, that we didn't always have a Memorial Day parade in Washington, D.C., which is kind of shocking.
19: That's right. Yeah, it shocked us too. You know, it seemed that the Memorial Day parade tradition in Washington faded away during World War II. The last record we could find was 1942 of a parade here along Constitution Avenue. So, back in 2004, when the National World War II Memorial was dedicated over Memorial Day weekend of that year, the American Battle Monuments Commission asked the American Veterans Center to put on a parade for the thousands of World War II vets who were in town for that weekend and that dedication. We didn't know anything about parades, but of course we're honored to step up and do it. And then that's when we looked around, found there hadn't been one in some 60 plus years, and said, you know what, this really needs to be a tradition.
1: Yeah.
19: And so we brought it back the following year for the National Memorial Day Parade, and here we are today.
1: Parades are super important. You know, I reflected on this. We all had a party last year for the Army's 250th birthday party that they did on the Mall. And I remember a ton of my, you know, right-wing conservative friends and my writer friends at Town Hall. And we all got together and had a big party on a rooftop in Arlington, and we could watch all the flyovers. And it occurred to me at the time, these ceremonies, these displays of these great men and women who wear the uniform and honoring them and doing this outward public display of our patriotism, it's really important in the long run for our nation's cohesiveness, don't you think?
19: Absolutely. It's these ceremonies where we come out, we see those who serve, those who sacrifice, the families of the fallen, carrying photos of their loved ones in the parade in front of tens of thousands, hundreds of thousands of spectators, families, kids who have never had an opportunity, most of them, many of them, to meet members of the military. To have that sort of cohesive community spirit is so essential, I think, particularly in this digital age. And so yeah, it's the reason that we're so proud of it. With many of these kids coming out, you know, when we first put on the parade, we had World War I veterans riding in the parade.
1: Wow.
19: If you can imagine that 20 years ago. And World War II veterans marched down the parade route 20 years ago. We still have them riding out there. But to think that the history that young people can come and basically immerse themselves in with ceremonies like this, it really, truly is special and important.
1: There's also something about the pageantry, the uniqueness of our military. I know the men and women who wear the uniform hate going and marching in a parade. It's the one thing they don't like. Although they'll act like they don't like it, but I think they get a kick out of it, too. But I tell this story often. My daughter, who's currently active duty in the Navy, when she was she had just finished eighth grade. We were vacationing for a weekend. We're living in D.C., but we took a weekend up in Annapolis. And we watched the very first plebe summer lunch formation, where the plebes just get screamed at by the upperclassmen, by the firsties and the second class. And, you know, it's all, and they're all in their units, they're all in their various formations, and then they all have to march in for lunch after getting yelled at and doing all the pageantry. And that's what got my daughter hooked on wanting to go to the Naval Academy, watching that, witnessing, looking at the zeal, looking at the uniformity and all of that. It speaks to certain people. And so these parades, and now she's, you know, she went to the Naval Academy, and now she's active duty in the United States Navy. So that this serves as sort of one of those touchstones for the kids who get it, the kids who this appeals to, and you don't even know where it's coming sometimes.
19: Absolutely. You know, my favorite thing after every year's parade, of course, is to go through all the photos that we've gotten, and, you know, thousands of photos we come away with. And of course, you see the great photos of the troops in uniform and the vets and the World War II veterans still, you know, proudly waving everything. But my favorite photos are of the crowds and of the kids in the crowds holding their flags, you know, with their parents, and seeing that sort of next generation, inspired by it. I always come away so optimistic about America and our future when I see the families and the kids, and just how much they are drawn to this and this history and this legacy that we're all a part of.
1: So let's talk about this year's parade. Anything special, because it's also America 250? What will people have? If anyone in the Washington area, I implore you to come down and participate in this parade. And I do mean participate. You don't just sit there and view. You're part of it. You stand, you salute, you scream, you cheer, you feel the emotion of it. And if you're anywhere in the country, you should come to Washington for Memorial Day. It's the best place to be. What does this year's parade look like?
19: Absolutely. Well, this is a very special year. For the first time, the National Memorial Day Parade is kicking off the official ceremonies here in Washington in the morning. Normally, we're in the afternoon. Today, it's first thing in the morning, coming out 9 a.m. right at the National Archives on Constitution Avenue, 7th Street. Fun, great musical performances from the U.S. Air Force Band and country artists like Clay Walker and Drake Milligan and pop artist Ryan Cabrera and more. Then the parade itself kicking off at 10 a.m., runs until noon, right along Constitution Avenue from 7th to 17th Street, the archives past the White House. A great procession, a timeline of American military history. So, of course, historical reenactors, George Washington up from Mount Vernon and Abraham Lincoln, Teddy Roosevelt, all the way through actual veterans from World War II through the present day, almost 1,000 active duty personnel within it. Fun celebrity performance or music performances and participation. And, of course, families of our fallen throughout. The real meaning of Memorial Day, of course, honoring our fallen. And they're, of course, the real special guests in this year's parade. So just a fantastic procession.
1: But, and to be able to conduct this parade on Memorial Day, in many instances, based on the route you just told me, you'll be walking past memorials and monuments for those battles, for those wars, for the fallen. And then, of course, just in the distance, as you're marching in the direction you're marching, you can see the hills of Arlington with the grave markers there. And you can't not get emotional when you think about it, when you recognize how weighty the real ceremony is right here and what it's really honoring. I lose speech when I think about it, as you can tell, Tim.
19: Absolutely. Just sitting there and looking and watching the parade go by past the National Archives, the documents that everybody in this parade has at one point in their lives sworn to defend, right behind them, past the White House. It really is the place to be. And you talk about the weight of it. Truly, it is the weight of history that's on their shoulders.
1: I'll never forget, I spoke with a veteran of the War on Terror who had lost some friends overseas in that horrific conflict. In Afghanistan, he lost some friends. And I talked to him, we were talking about Memorial Day, and I said, obviously there's a distinction between Veterans Day and Memorial Day and all the various days that we have here to honor service. Memorial Day is different. It's about those who fell. And I remember just asking him sort of a trite question. Is it okay to say happy Memorial Day? And he said, yes, we should actually. We honor their the loss, and we honor what they did and the sacrifice, but we should be happy because we have men who are willing to do this. We should be happy that we have these freedoms because of their sacrifice. So it's not anachronistic to say happy Memorial Day. Do you agree?
19: Absolutely. You know, and that's the thing with the parade is that, of course, we are here to honor the sacrifice. We always come back to honoring the sacrifice. But, you know, a parade, of course, you know, you want it to be a fun atmosphere where families can come together and really learn something about, again, the history and the sacrifice and that legacy, because it's about inspiring those next generations to take up the call going forward. And so, you know, with, you know, everything somber and everything, you know, involving remembrance, at the same time, too, we celebrate those lives and everything that they've made possible in this country.
1: Tim Hobart, president of the American Veterans Center. On that note, I will wish you, sir, a happy Memorial Day and have a great parade.
19: Thank
1: Beautiful
19: you,
1: time for it.
19: Happy Memorial Day. Appreciate
1: Thank you
19: it.
1: For that. And I just want to reiterate, especially for those of you listening here in the Washington area, you got to do this at least once. You got to do the entire Memorial Day at the mall, from the taps being played at all of the war memorials to the parade, and then focus on one of those memorials yourself. See the other veterans who are there honoring their fallen friends. Breathtaking. Yes, happy Memorial Day indeed.
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0: Good morning. It's 22 minutes after the hour here in your nation's capital. I'm Larry O'Connor, O'Connor and Company, and I say it all the time, there's no better place to be on federal holidays than in your nation's capital. It's the best place to honor, reflect, and, when appropriate, celebrate. And Memorial Day is one of those days as well, from Arlington National Cemetery to all the war memorials and all the other iconic locations in your nation's capital to really bring meaning, the real meaning, to a day like Memorial Day. This is where you want to be. And that's why we love having conversations with the spokesperson for the National Park Service, who covers the National Mall and all the memorial parks, a friend of the program, Mike Litterist. Mike, good morning. Thanks for joining us.
1: Larry, thanks for having me. Good to be with you. And you're absolutely right. There's no more meaningful day to be on the National Mall than Memorial Day.
0: Yeah. So what's it looking like, especially, I know you are a busy man with the, you know, you're just finishing up the Cherry Blossom Festival. And then you've got the great improvements that are starting to be completed there at the Lincoln Memorial. You got the reflecting, all the stuff going on right now. But everything is going to be focused on Memorial Day in this America 250 year. What's it going to look like in Washington?
1: Yeah, we are planning our usual slate of remembrances and replaying ceremonies and playing of taps at, I think there are 16 sites around the National Mall and the Uptown Parks that will have commemorations going on for Memorial Day weekend. But you're absolutely right. At the same time, we are getting ready for probably one of the biggest event seasons that the city has seen in generations. And we're also sprucing up. You know, we are making D.C. safe and beautiful, making sure that so many of these monuments and memorials that pay tribute to individuals and commemorate events and the nation's military men and women, making sure they look their best, not only for Memorial Day, but for the events coming in and into the future.
0: Talk to me a little bit. You just mentioned it, but I'd love for you to just sort of give a little more detail on this. At 8 a.m., the taps across the National Mall when taps is played. Describe exactly how that goes down.
1: So this is something we started several years ago and has really sort of caught on. And at 8 o'clock in the morning on Memorial Day, on Monday, May 25th, we will have a brief replaying ceremony at the World War One Memorial with Gold Star Mothers and the Doughboy Foundation and the Trust for the National Mall. And then simultaneously played at 16 sites across the city. We will have buglers playing taps, everything from the Vietnam Veterans Memorial and the World War II Memorial to some of the smaller sites that people don't necessarily think about as much, places like the African American Civil War Memorial, the D.C. War Memorial. So It's a great way to start Memorial Day, sort of have just that moment to remember, you know, why the day is a holiday, remember all the tens of thousands, hundreds of thousands of men and women who have made the ultimate sacrifice so that we can enjoy, you know, the America we know today.
0: It's impossible to be a freedom-loving, patriotic American and not get emotional at moments like that. And I'm starting to get choked up thinking about it, Mike, so you hear me out. I'm going to throw a curveball at you, but I know you got the answer to it. I always get emotional when I go to the Korean War Memorial. It's the most haunting, I think, of all of them. I love the Korean War Memorial. And there's always a wreath there from a grade school in South Korea thanking those veterans. Here we are, what, 70 years later. Can you shed some light on how that occurs, how this Korean grade school across South Korea ends up sending this dedication to the American patriots who lost their lives there?
1: So the Korean people have not forgotten. And like you said, you know, 70-plus years later, the embassy is usually out there a couple of times a week with replaying ceremonies, bringing guests, bringing, you know, people from the embassy or, you know, Korean nationals who are visiting to pay their respect for what Americans sacrificed for a free South Korea. And so they bring with them wreaths, of course, every time. And the school wreath that you mentioned is part of their routine visits.
0: It's so incredible, and it's so gratifying to know that the children growing up and being raised in South Korea are taught about what America did for them to make sure that they remain free, that they're not part of the, you know, gulag that is North Korea. The fact that they acknowledge that sacrifice, I only hope American children do the same. Mike, thanks for joining us. Mike Litteris, National Park Service.
1: Bye.
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4: Memorial Day weekend travel underway, but this year drivers are dealing with higher gas prices, especially here in California. Doug Johnson with AAA says the pain at the pump won't keep drivers off the road.
5: They're still going to go on their vacation, but they're going to cut corners where they can.
4: Says with the Strait of Hormuz still closed and two California refineries closed, the price per gallon will likely keep climbing, especially as demand goes up with summertime travel. 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

Good morning from your nation's capital on our flagship station, WMAL, heard coast to coast now. It's O'Connor and Company. I'm Larry O'Connor, and a friend of this program, and, well, a friend of our military, a friend of this nation, America, and honestly, a friend of humanity, is the Grammy Award-winning multi-platinum artist, John Andrasik, Five for Fighting. He recently delivered his signature song, Superman, in a very, very special way, with a very, very special accompanist. I've only seen John Andrasik sing the song while he himself is playing the piano, but he had a very special pianist. Take a listen here.

0: I don't know how you didn't cry, John Androsic, at that moment. Because, my friend, I want you to tell everybody exactly who that was playing the piano while you sang that song.
1: That was Alone O.L. A fabulous young man, 24 years old, a wonderful piano player, certainly better than me, and a man who suffered over 700 days in the tunnels of Gaza. As you know, Larry, we did a new version of Superman for the hostages, and I initiated with his mother, Edith. And the whole idea was to put the spotlight back on the hostages. And we always say we hoped and prayed for the moment I could play Superman with Alone. But to be honest with you, I think we all thought it was a long shot at best. Yeah. And to sit at that piano with him was truly a spiritual, wonderful moment.
0: Well, and John, you gave quite a few concerts and appearances there in Israel to raise awareness, keep the focus on those hostages, despite all of the noise and all, frankly, ugly behavior that we saw in the Western world here in America on college campuses. You kept going back there and focusing on those hostages. And there was a piano there as part of the sort of the monument that had been constructed. Tell me about that piano, because I know you often referred to that piano and that very moment.
1: Yeah, it's called the Yellow Piano. And for anyone who visited Hostage Square, you couldn't miss it. It was right in the middle of Hostage Square, and people would just walk by and play it. And I did that when I went to Israel the first time and, you know, performed at Hostage Square that night, actually, that Iran bombed. And I didn't realize at the time that is Alon's piano. That is his piano. His family put it there. And I was playing his piano, and who could have imagined, you know, a year plus later, we would be sitting in Washington, D.C., playing the song that I sang that night. So yeah. It was amazing, Larry. You know, when he walked out of that elevator, I don't know what it's like to have a loved one who you believe has been lost forever. But to see him come out, and I said, can I give you a hug? He said, of course. And that was a very long, it was probably a much longer and stronger hug than he wanted. But it was truly, and that whole day, we had a day of rehearsal together. And it was just me, his mother, him, his girlfriend, and my friend David. And we'd just talk, and I'd go over and I'd just touch him. I still didn't believe that he was really there. And he was such a sweet young man and kind of in an amazing mental space. And it's still hard to put it into words.
0: Well, you talked about how and you said it often, and I remember when you released this special version of Superman and you said, you know, my hope, my prayer, our goal, we're never going to lose sight of it, is for me to be able to perform this with Alone on the piano. And you're right. I think it seemed like an impossible dream. First of all, because I didn't think the hostages would survive, frankly, or if they did somehow miraculously get released as they did, I just thought that they had been through so much trauma and such hell on earth at the hands of these Hamas monsters that it would be a miracle for him to physically and emotionally be able to get to that place. So it's been a year now, I think, since his release, or almost. How's he doing? And how do you assess the recovery process after that just hell that he had to live through?
1: You know, he's doing surprisingly well. Of course, not all of them are. Tragically, a few have committed suicide. We've lost a few. And I think you never truly know. But I was really astonished how kind of grounded he was. We didn't talk a lot about his captivity, but he would freely say, you know, when I was in captivity, we were talking, somehow we got on the subject of him actually being alone, because the hostages that were with him were released. And they came to him at one point and said, do you want someone with you, another hostage? He actually said no, as lonely as he was, because he said that's because I would get more food. It just shows how much they were starving him. Yeah. And he was injured. And you can't imagine going through that. But, you know, I was astonished how good he particularly was doing. And I think a lot of that was music. You know, he kind of played piano on himself when he was kind of in captivity. He would... On his body, he would kind of play piano and remember his songs. And I think when he got out, you know, he went right to the piano. It really shows the kind of healing power of music. And he's really become kind of a symbol of victory. I think

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2: Harmony that music brings to our lives, literally and figuratively. And your efforts to try to draw attention to this human suffering and this atrocity of the hostages. It is shocking to me that you are a part of a very, very small handful in the recording industry and singer-songwriters and artists who have drawn attention to this and become an advocate and an activist. Because it seems to me, John Ondrasik, that the music industry and recording artists, they never miss a beat when it comes to trying to bring politics into their work or into their award shows. But they've been strangely silent, except for a few voices. What do you make of that? Is there going to be a change here? Are they shamed at all by their silence in the face of these atrocities?
3: I mean, if you watch the Grammys and the Academy Awards, it seems so. In my mind, it's really sad. It's a historic collapse of the moral spine of not only Hollywood, but as you mentioned, the music industry, which prided itself on Live Aid and the Concert for New York and right. Sun City, who've not only been silent, many of them have been, frankly, part of the Free Palestine con job and really enabling the terrorists. Those that do understand find that it's more important to kind of maybe keep their job or be quiet. I mean, I get a lot of, when we released this song with Alone, I got dozens of calls from Hollywood people and people in the music industry. And, you know, I would say to them, I go, why can't you say simple things like, you know, the Jews are not evil, you know, things like that. And like, well, I like
2: what are they afraid of?
3: And,
2: are there people in the industry they're afraid of, or are they afraid of their elitist friends in the far reaches of left-wing politics? What is it?
3: I think there's two. I think you look at the folks there at the Grammys, and if somebody said anything that kind of whiffed of, well, maybe Israel is the good guy, I do think they believe they would be shamed, they would be shunned, they would be canceled. And then I believe, frankly, a lot of the younger generation has been indoctrinated, just like our kids on college campuses, that they're doing something virtuous, that Israel is the oppressor, all the kind of the woke mind virus. So yeah. I think you have too. But really the ones that shame, the one I'm ashamed of are the folks that I performed with for the Concert for New York on that stage. They know better. Springsteen knows better. Bono knows better. And they still are either kind of rampantly anti-Semitic, or they're quiet, or they find their Free Palestine card. And there's no better way to put it. It's a disgrace and shame. I think they have no shame, to answer your question.
2: I think you're right. And what's really remarkable about it is, listen, I disagree with the politics of people, you know, who want a Free Palestine, or they criticize the Netanyahu government. I respectfully disagree with them, sometimes not so respectfully. But the point of this is, and what you kept trying to focus on, was, listen, I don't even care where you stand on Israel, ultimately, but can we at least focus on these hostages? Can you at least step up and say Hamas should release these innocent people who are being held hostage? And they couldn't even do that, John.
3: Well, also, Larry, I think it was very, clarifying that when Iran killed 30,000 of their own people, that the music industry seemed to have no issue with that. It just shows they care nothing about the people. They care nothing about the people of Gaza.
2: Radio silence, John.
3: But we'll keep fighting.
2: Yes, we will. No radio silence here, my friend. Thank you so much for joining us. It's an honor to be your pal, and I'll see you when you come into D.C. with your concert.
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0: aren't just focusing on Memorial Day. We're focusing on, well, Memorial Week. We've been talking about Memorial Day for several days now as we head into this very important holiday and observance in this country. And to that end, I want to welcome in a friend of this program and friend to military families and members of the military and veterans everywhere, Dave Coker. He's the president of Fisher House Foundation. And anyone who listens to this program here in Washington, D.C., on our flagship station, WML, they know Fisher House Foundation. Dave, but I wanted to introduce you to our wider audience now. Good morning. Thanks for joining us. Happy Memorial Day.
1: Good morning. Thank you for this opportunity.
0: And I say happy Memorial Day to sort of lead you into a conversation, because I get mixed messages sometimes. Sometimes veterans and Gold Star families, they say, yeah, I mean, we want people to be happy that we have such great heroes who have sacrificed and given the ultimate sacrifice for our nation so that you can enjoy the freedoms that America delivers. But I think a lot of people find it hard to say happy Memorial Day when we're really reflecting on that sacrifice and the people giving their lives for us. So help us navigate that.
1: Well, it is a tough situation. I always use the term "have a blessed Memorial Day," because it was created after the Civil War, and it was Decoration Day. And the thought was, you would go to the cemetery, you'd decorate the graves, and that way, the men who died, their memory would stay alive, and you know. What I would encourage people to do, some of us know Gold Star families, and this is a heavy day for them. We know what they're thinking of. But I would encourage people to go talk with a veteran. And most people know one or two people who served, and ask them who they think about on Memorial Day. Hmm. And I called a Gold Star daughter last night to get her thoughts. And 30 minutes later, I found out it was just an amazing conversation. And whether you're the blessing or you're the one blessed, I hope everybody has a blessed Memorial Day.
0: Oh, I love that. All right, I'm going to start employing that, too, if I remember. Dave Coker, if you could give us maybe sort of the, I hate to say elevator pitch, but for those who are unfamiliar with Fisher House Foundation, explain what a Fisher House is and what Fisher House does for active duty veterans and their families.
1: Well, if you think about Fisher House, when you get a call and you learn that a loved one is wounded, ill, or injured, you want two things. You want the best medical care in the world, and you want to be there. The military and VA systems provide world-class health care. Having a place for families to stay is a little bit more of a challenge, and that's where we come in. We now have 100 Fisher Houses across the country, throughout the world. We have two in Germany. We're in Alaska, Hawaii, at every major military medical center, and we're working our way through the VA healthcare system. And it's a place, a safe, comfortable environment where people can stay as long as they're needed at no cost and be a part of the healing process, be there to support their loved one. And it's just an amazing thing. Most families are with us for 5 to 7 days, but it's not uncommon to have people who've stayed with us months or even years.
0: Yeah.
1: And we've got one very special house at Dover. And, back in 2010, it is one for the families of the fallen. When President Obama opened up the dignified transfer to those who had lost their loved one, everybody's familiar with the picture of the honor guard bringing the casket off the plane. Well, the families were now able to be a part of that ceremony, but they didn't have a place for the families to stay. They'd stay in strip hotels off base. And, you know, we can do better than that. This was the last time that they'd have interaction with the services. It may be the last time. And putting them in a strip hotel where they were isolated, where their minds and thoughts could go to dark places, we can do better than that. So we broke ground on Memorial Day for a special 9-suite house, opened it by Veterans Day, and unfortunately, it has served too many families. It stays busy. It's still and action today. But
0: yeah,
1: I'll tell you, the crew there at Dover takes such good care of those families, honoring their loved ones' memory. Yeah. It's amazing.
0: And these houses, these homes, these Fisher homes, multifamily dwellings, where they really are like a home, giant kitchens, and these families don't pay one thin dime for any of it. In fact, I saw a stat the other day that as of now, Fisher House has saved almost $700 million in expenses now for these families from your origin. Is that accurate?
1: That's the return on the investment. The greatest thing, though, is giving them the opportunity to heal as a family.
0: Yeah.
1: You know, they're with other families experiencing similar things, and you celebrate everybody else's joy. So often isolation's the enemy, and you develop an extended family with the others that are in the house. It's amazing.
0: Dave Coker, thank you for shedding some light on that this Memorial Day. And if anyone wants more information, go to fisherhouse.org, learn for yourself. And Dave Coker, proud to count you as a friend. Have a blessed Memorial Day. Amen, my friend. This is O'Connor and Company. Keep it right here. I'm Larry O'Connor.
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9: President Trump posting on Truth Social this morning, the deal with Iran will either be great and meaningful or there will be no deal.
10: Per the Associated Press, the draft deal includes an end to the war between Israel and Hezbollah, as well as a commitment to not interfere in the domestic affairs of other countries. The Strait of Hormuz would also gradually reopen as the U.S. lifts its blockade, and Tehran would give up its stockpile of highly enriched uranium.
9: Fox's Madeline Rivera, a chemical tank in Orange County, California, is on the edge of exploding due to overheating, triggering a state of emergency and forcing more than 50,000 people to evacuate.
11: Fire officials say they found a crack in the tank. While it's a sign that the tank is structurally failing, fire officials say it's also relieving pressure inside. The tank contains methyl methacrylate.
9: That is Fox's Max Gordon. 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
5: 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Sure.

0: Thanks for joining us on The Morning Answer. I'm Jennifer Horn. Happy Memorial Day weekend. We hope you are having a great time celebrating your family, America, America's greatest heroes, and of course, our 250th birthday. And we hope you're enjoying this best of edition of The Morning Answer. Joining us right now, guys, he's back. The president and CEO, Jim Byron, is here. You can follow him at Jim Byron. Check out the Nixon Foundation on X as well, Nixon Foundation, and the website, nixonlibrary.gov. Jim, thanks so much for being with us, and welcome back to Southern California.
1: Good morning, Jen. It's great to be back. Thanks for having me on.
0: Okay, so before we jump into the library, because, you know, I'm very excited to talk about what you guys are up to. It's one of my favorite places to visit, but you just had a 14-month adventure. You were working, some people may have heard, you were working for the Secretary of State, Marco Rubio. You were heading NARA for the National, you were working on the National Archives, and now you're back. You said you'd do it for 14 months, come back to being president at the Nixon Library. How was that adventure for you? How did you like D.C.?
1: It was a great experience. You described it as an adventure. It absolutely was. You know, we took the National Archives and got it back to its core mission and core function of preserving the history, the records of the United States, and presenting them, releasing them to the American people. It didn't get more complicated than that. We brought it back to its core mission and function, and we really leaned into all things America 250, right? I mean, that this is such a special anniversary year. The National Archives is the home of the Declaration of Independence. Mm-hmm. You know, it was 100 steps from my office.
0: That's so cool.
1: I got to see it every day. It really was. And so we said, you know, gosh, we got to get as many people here to see this document as possible. But we also have to share the treasures that are in the National Archives with the rest of the country. So we launched the Freedom Plane National Tour, which actually just made a stop in L.A. a couple of weeks ago. It was up at USC. I heard from people all over how great it was. 9 founding documents, and they're still going on tour all around the country. It was a fantastic experience. I'm thrilled to be back at the Nixon Library in Yorba Linda. And we've got some great stuff happening there too, to celebrate America 250.
0: And you have such a great team. You've got, you know, Joe Lopez, who helped pick up some of the slack while you were gone, and Chris Nordyke. And
1: oh, he did that and so much more.
0: Yeah. I mean, you guys you just have such a great team in that library. But I was asking Chris, I said, okay, is Jim happy to be back in California? And the answer was a resounding yes. Are you kidding? It was like the dumbest question. Are you kidding? He's happy to be back.
1: Yeah. All right. So I'm looking out at the ocean right now. It's, you know, 75 degrees at 8 in the morning. I'm thrilled to be back.
0: Hey, and you don't have to deal with the swampy humidity. Isn't that nice? Or the swamp, really, for that matter.
1: I feel like I want to take a shower, you know, every time I go back to D.C. But it was a great experience overall.
0: I love it. All right, so let's jump into the issue at hand, and that is the Richard Nixon Presidential Library and Museum. I talk about this as one of our most special places in Southern California. If you haven't been, you absolutely have to go and check it out. If you have been, there are always these rotating exhibits that come through. And right now, you guys are celebrating America 250 with an exhibit, America 250, A More Perfect Union. Tell us about that and what people can expect.
1: Yeah, it is an absolute must-see for everybody in Southern California. You know, the Nixon Library is in Yorba Linda. It's 15 minutes from Disneyland, 15 minutes from South Coast Plaza. We have an incredible special exhibition, America 250, A More Perfect Union. 75 original artifacts never before displayed together from collections from all across the country. I'm going to name a couple of them. We have an original Gilbert Stuart portrait of George Washington. Those are exceptionally rare. Mm-hmm. President Dwight Eisenhower's most prized possession. You have to visit to see what it is.
0: Ooh.
1: We have Mickey
0: it's
1: Mantle's baseball hat.
0: No, I'm just kidding.
1: Yes. We've got Mickey Mantle's baseball hat and a signed baseball ball. Wow. We have Louis Armstrong's trumpet, Bob Dylan's harmonica. So we lean into the cultural angle too. And then the coolest thing that I think that we have that is really, truly a gem that I bet nobody in Southern California has had a chance to see. We have an original stone engraving copy of the Declaration of Independence. These are exceptionally rare. It was commissioned by John Quincy Adams in 1821. There are only less than 50 that are known to exist. The National Archives has several. Most never come out and see the light of day. We have one, and it's at the Nixon Library. It's on display right now. So go out and see the exhibit as we got 6 weeks left until July 4th. But the exhibit is going to run all the way through the end of this year. So you can get your tickets at NixonLibrary.com.
0: And don't you think that, Jim, this is a great, and not just because you'd be one of these destinations that I think would be perfect for this, but this summer, make it a goal to actually really celebrate America 250, especially if you have kids. Find something local or find a road trip. Do something that showcases some of America's history. This is a great way to do it. It's in our own backyard. Yorba Linda, I always say I'm in God's country. As soon as your car knows when you're in Yorba Linda, because the kunk, kunk, kunk, kunk from L.A. goes away when you go into Orange County. It's like you hear the angels singing and the grounds are nice and smooth. And all of a sudden you're at the Nixon Library and you're like, wow, look at this. No homeless people, no Karen Bass. It's wonderful. Yeah. And then you walk right in and you've got this great exhibit with everything from Louis Armstrong to Dwight Eisenhower. I mean, that's just exceptionally rare and a really great way to celebrate America 250 this summer as you make that a priority for you and your family.
1: 100%, Jen. First of all, the orange curtain is real.
0: It is so real.
1: you're absolutely right. You know, and one of the things that I saw when I was in Washington is, you know, all of America's presidential libraries are celebrating America 250 in their own ways. Mm-hmm. Every federal agency is getting involved, but the celebrations are local, right? These are local community celebrations that are happening all over the country with street parades and, you know, flag wavings and backyard barbecues. So obviously everyone is going to celebrate in their own way, but to have a presidential library here in our backyard, in Orange County that has this spectacular exhibit. This is something that you're not going to get anywhere else. So go to NixonLibrary.com, and we have all kinds of events that are coming up as well, including a massive celebration the whole weekend, July 3rd, 4th, and 5th, with Revolutionary War soldiers and musket reenactments and presidential impersonators. So it's really a lot of fun for the whole family. NixonLibrary.com.
0: I'm very sad you haven't asked me to come out and do Trump, Jim, because, you know, I'm pretty good for a girl at doing President Trump. I think I could be out
1: that
0: there.
1: That is pretty good. That is pretty good.
0: All right. So
1: that is pretty good.
0: For a girl, you know, it's not so bad. But I will tell you this, the Nixon Library, just in general. So, yes, the America 250 exhibit is there throughout the summer. But I also want to encourage people to come out and learn more about Richard Nixon. People think they know all they need to know about Richard Nixon. But this is a president who made so many contributions to our way of life today. It is an extremely interesting visit to the Nixon Library. You're going to say, wow, I didn't know he did that, or he presided over this. It really is eye-opening. Give people a glimpse of what it's like to visit the library. You even have the birthplace of Richard Nixon there if they haven't been out before.
1: Yeah, it's a total 360 cradle to grave story. He was born on that land in that house in Yorba Linda, and he and Mrs. Nixon are laid to rest only 50 steps from where he was born. It has his personal and presidential archives. There's a 50,000 square foot museum dedicated to understanding his life and career. I mean, there is so much interest in President Nixon right now, and we see it every day. We see it with people that are interacting with us all across our social, you know, our social media has just exploded with interest over the last two or three years. And that's because, you know, people are saying, well, wait a minute, was the history book correct about what President Nixon, you know, was really like, with the record of his administration and the record of his life of service? And you know, where can I learn more? You know, so if you want to whet your appetite with all things, you know, 20th century American history, go to NixonLibrary.com, get your tickets to come visit and check us out. Go experience this museum. But, you know, equally importantly, follow us on social media at Nixon Foundation on all of our handles. And you can see just that there's so much more to President Nixon's story than just the surface level, which unfortunately is probably what all that most people know. But
0: yeah,
1: we're working to change that.
0: And his legacy is really so incredible. And it's something to check out. NixonLibrary.com, NixonFoundation.org. You can check out both. You can plan your visit and check out the America 250 exhibit. It sounds spectacular. And that is open right now. So do it this summer. Just set that as one of your weekend plans between now and the 4th of July. I think you won't be sorry. And tell us about it, 855-785-8255. 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
1: Thank you, Jen. And absolutely, I'll be there when you come to the library. I'll give you the tour, and looking forward to it.
0: I'm going to hold you to it. I can't wait. All right. Thank you so much, Jim Byron. Make sure you check out that Nixon Library, America 250, spectacular. 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Both will get you there. 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
0: Good Monday morning to you. It is Memorial Day. I'm Jennifer Horn, and we are off today, but we are bringing you the best of The Morning Answer, like this hot little gem. Prepare to be outraged, guys, because you know what? We pay a lot of money to live here. And these dopes who are running for office or who are already elected dopes in charge, they just want to punish us. So what's one thing we love to do in Southern California during the summer? We like a pool party, right? We like a little barbecue. Well, Nithya Raman, who is running for mayor, has proposed, are you ready for this? Oh, yeah. Banning backyard barbecues. Because of high... Yeah, that's right. Maybe she heard...
11: I could smell the burning tires.
0: Maybe it was Glenn, or not Glenn. What was her name? Gwen. Gwen Walls, who got her thinking about smelling things. So the city councilwoman, who would like to be mayor, has proposed banning backyard barbecues across the city on high fire danger days. How about just keeping the reservoirs filled, and how about staffing up the LA Fire Department? And, oh, hey, if there's a fire burning and you know wind is coming, maybe pre-deploy some people. Maybe do a little brush management, a little abatement. You don't have to take away our hot dogs and hamburgers, Nithya. She raised the idea during a meeting on Wednesday. The proposal would direct city officials to consider emergency restrictions on grilling during red flag warning days. They've already taken away your ability to have a fire in your fireplace when certain weather conditions apply. Now they're saying when the high winds are there and dry conditions, pretty much our entire summer, right, that they would not allow you to have barbecues. Monica Rodriguez, thank you, council member, by the way. Sometimes somebody gets it right. She said, quote, the last thing Angelenos need is a ban on hosting a carne asada in their own backyard. You're right. 855-785-8255. We are going to jump into this, but what do you think? Nithya Raman, who wants to be mayor, wants to ban backyard barbecues on what she would call like a red flag day, basically, if there's a high, if it's a high fire risk day. No backyard barbecues. So forget any fun you might have. 855-785-8255. Paul in Sherman Oaks. Hey, Paul, good morning.
12: So Nithya Raman is a font of wisdom, and she does her homework. She's so smart, Nithya Raman. God, thank God we have her as a council member, because did you know the danger that the fire department has put in? They're running on 50 barbecue calls every single day. Outdoor barbecues are a menace, and the fire department is running on 50 outdoor barbecue.
0: Now, you're not talking about my barbecue, right, Paul? We're not talking about some chicken and ribs in the backyard. You might be talking about the outdoor cooking, the encampments. Could you be the meth? Could you be talking about that instead?
12: Well, I didn't have my glasses on. I just put my glasses on. It's not barbecue fires. It's encampment fires that they're running 50 a day on. 50 a day that they're running on, and not including structure fires, rubbish fires. Encampment fires. So Nithya, and she said no mention of, quote, warming fires or encampment fires or, she said nothing about that.
0: No.
12: It was just you and me, the taxpayer, so she can write us a nice fine and get money from us. She is such a disgusting gypsy, that woman. I cannot wait for her to get to lose this so badly. I can't wait. It's going to be so wonderful.
0: Well, and you know what's really annoying, Paul, is that you talk about the fact that the fire department is understaffed, right? They're underpaid. Everybody's tired. So now what does Nithya Raman want them to do? Go door to door and start ticking off people who've been drinking beer in their backyards, who are cooking ribs, saying, hey, you got to shut that down. Is that really what she wants the fire department to do? Is that the best use of their time?
12: Jennifer, right now, I'm in a big frenzy going from station to station to station, talking to the guys. My biggest question right now is, what is your percentage of BS calls?
0: Mm-hmm.
12: And I'm hearing, it's approaching in some stations 90% BS calls.
0: Wow.
12: Meaning a guy sleeping on a bench, or they show up and there's nothing, because the fire department runs on every single phone call. Their algorithm is so screwed up. In Santa Monica, the Santa Monica dispatch for their fire department, you have to receive 3 phone calls for the same address before they dispatch, before they send anything. In L.A., you look at their electronic screen in the engine, and it says, passerby, unknown, nothing further.
0: Wow.
12: And they're sending a truck, an ambulance, and 6 guys. It's called a light force. They're sending a light force, 6 guys, to unknown passerby, meaning a passerby called it in, and typically it's a guy sleeping on a bench, and a passerby calls and there's no information on him. So they get there, they roust him, he wakes up, curses them, and then they head home to the station. They're doing this 6 times after midnight.
0: Wow. You know, as I was just listening to you, Paul, I was thinking about this, and I was just thinking, again, back to this idea of making, not only creating such a dumb idea, saying that you can't have a backyard barbecue when that is perfectly safe. What's not safe is allowing people to live all over the street and start up their fires. I mean, we've seen it. How many fires are caused by that? Every single day you can look on your Citizen app and you see fires that have been caused by homeless people. But what about this, Paul? Tell me about this. Since you're a restaurant owner, maybe you can comment. I get irked because there are people who have made these pop-up restaurants, you know, out of the back of their minivans or on the streets that, look, I'm not trying to take away their ability to make money, but they're not really being fair because restaurants are actually having to deal with the health department and pay rent and all of these fees where people who just pop up with their little hibachi grill on the back of the street are somehow or now an outdoor restaurant. Do you think Nithya Raman would go after those people for their flames on the streets, Paul?
12: I have a stock answer to that question, Jen, because I get it asked it all the time. My opinion on street vendors and stuff like that, being a brick and mortar person. And my answer is, 10 years ago, it cost $60,000 to build a single space bathroom in the city of Los Angeles when you add it all up.
0: Mm-hmm.
12: $60,000 to build a single bathroom. And these people are on the sidewalk with no sanitation. They have propane tanks littered all over the sidewalk. And so how do I feel about it? They should not have the right to make money. Nithya Raman thinks they should. Nithya Raman, did you know that the outdoor permits 2 years ago went from $540 a year to $27.
0: It's perfect. Why, it's a one permit that actually costs less in Los Angeles.
12: Yeah, so the mongrels can go and sell it. Do you know those big shawarmas that they sell on the street? The guy's shaving it up top to bottom, the big gigantic pieces of meat. Where do you think you make a big gigantic thing like that in your little apartment?
0: Night.
12: In the bathtub. There's no other space big enough to prepare a shawarma like that than in your bathtub. So think about that next time you're driving by.
0: Oh, believe me, I do, which is why I keep driving, because I can't handle it. I can't. I mean, I know that a lot of restaurants aren't clean either, but at least you have 4 walls and running water. That's all I'm going to say. At least you have that.
12: I wouldn't buy a Coke in a can from a truck. No way.
0: Thank you, Paul, for the phone call. All right, Nithya Raman, candidate for mayor of Los Angeles, saying backyard barbecues, gone. Fire risk. Grace in La Cañada. Hi, Grace.
13: Oh, yes. I'll just thank you so much for addressing these issues. But the real truth is, it seems the Democrats, they're actually just left-wing, really Marxists and anarchists, because they're promoting lawlessness and they're third-worlding this country and exploiting the good citizens that follow laws. And they're also upending the foundations through the education so people appreciate what a wonderful, the good foundations that we have.
0: Mm-hmm.
13: They're destroying and exploiting us. And they're also very thuggish. They employ like third world techniques of what Gavin Newsom said, to refer to what you earlier spoke about. That was a veiled threat. We're going to break the glass. And also the other thing, I get very like emotional because they're so hypocritical. They project all their transgressions on the other people. They never take responsibility, and they are the biggest fraud. They are criminal.
0: Mm-hmm.
13: They're like criminal, like mafia, and they're the most. And the reason they don't want any religion around is so that there's no moral compass, and then they can propagandize.
0: Right. They take over
13: the kids on social media and in the schools. They've taken over the education and the propaganda. So they are like, that's why they're in league with the Islamics. It's like the enemy of my enemy, because they don't like the Western, and that's starting with Obama too.
0: Yeah.
13: They don't really like the West. and they're in league. They actually want to undermine, and it's like a euphemism, like we're going to fundamentally transform is...
0: It's scary. I know.
13: Revolution means revolution. It's
0: of course.
13: A euphemism.
0: They want to destroy the country, and we're up against a break. But Grace, thanks so much for the phone call. 855-785-8255. What do you think? This issue now is a real one, because Nithya Raman at the city council said, we need to ban backyard barbecues during fire season. Thankfully, and well done, council member Monica Rodriguez was like, no, it's the last thing people need. 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
0: Good Monday morning to you. It is Memorial Day. I'm Jennifer Horn, and we are off today, but we are bringing you the best of the Morning Answer. If you look through your ballot, and if you are in Assembly District 40, you may have seen the name Elizabeth Wong Ahlers. She is running for Assembly again in the 40th District, and she joins us right now. Elizabeth, thanks so much for being with us. Good morning.
14: Good morning, Jennifer. Good morning, everyone.
0: It is great to see
14: you. Thank you so much for having me.
0: It's great to see you. And certainly you and I met about a month or so ago, and I said, we got to have you on the show, because I think a lot of times people don't get the opportunity to meet the people who are running for their assembly races or their state senate races or some of those local offices. So first of all, Elizabeth, the 40th Assembly District, before we jump into you, tell us what communities that encompass.
14: Yeah, the 40th Assembly District starts in San Fernando Valley and then into Santa Clarita Valley. So it's the areas of Northridge, North Hills, Granada Hills, Chatsworth, Porter Ranch, up to Rocky Peak. And then, so it's around the 118 freeway, then into the 5 freeway and the 14 freeway with Santa Clarita, up to Castaic and out to Canyon Country.
0: This is a big district.
14: Los Angeles. Yes.
0: Absolutely.
14: And it's actually, almost contiguous.
0: Mm-hmm. Almost. All right. So for people in that area who may not know you, Elizabeth, tell people who you are and why you're running for office.
14: Mm-hmm. Yeah, my name is Elizabeth Ahlers, and I ran for state senate in 2024. I served on town council in La Crescent and Montrose area from 2022 to 2024. I'm running for assembly here in District 40. I raised 6 children with my husband, Amazing. Ron. The youngest one's 19 now. So this is a time in our life where we're not retiring, but we've raised our family and it's time to serve California. We feel that we need to represent families, regular families. We all feel the pinch on gas prices and housing prices. And California, this is the first time in California's history that the population's going down. It's been going down for about a decade. It's all my family's been in California born for 5 generations. With my grandkids now, we're at 7 generations. We're not leaving, but a lot of people are. And so I think that the common families need to be involved in our governmental process and bring some common sense back into our governmental systems. So our families have a future.
0: Yeah, absolutely. And common sense, I think, is the key. You know, sadly, when people, we're such a divided state, and obviously Republicans are outnumbered. But I do think there's a greater appetite for common sense in the middle. These no party preference voters, these independent voters who are just saying enough is enough. I mean, 20 years of one party rule is not doing us any favors, and there's only one party to blame. So why not try something different? Why not see if it works? If it doesn't, you go back to voting Democrat again. But why not try it? So why should somebody vote for you, Elizabeth? And what are the issues that are most important to you right now?
14: Yeah, well, having raised 6 kids and I've taught English in community colleges, education is a big issue for me. I really support everything we can do for school choice as well as improving charter schools and our public mm-hmm. schools. If California is the number 4 economy in the world and we're spending over 40% of our state budget on education, why are California test scores below even Mississippi?
0: Right.
14: Mississippi. So here are 50% of our children cannot read at grade level. 30% of the children cannot perform at math level, grade level. And so I think educational savings accounts are a really great idea. Arizona's been doing it. I think Florida has different ways for parents to use the tax money for education to choose the schools that are best for their kids. So that's something I think is a great idea.
0: So a pro school choice, essentially, a candidate going to the state assembly. And I know you're probably aware, and I think you and I talked with April Fangio, and of course, that issue for school choice, those school savings accounts that we were all yes. watching is such a great idea because it gives parents the control. Instead of being at the mercy of your local school district, you get more control. Not only choosing private education or homeschooling and getting resources for that with your tax dollars. But also, I think one of the great ideas is here that it provides competition, which makes the public schools better because they're going to have to compete. They're not the only game in town.
14: Right, exactly. I think we're spending $17,000 per child per year. And so that every year that can go into a savings account for the family's education, and it can roll over and be used even into higher education. So those choices, and we need to go back to common sense again in education with the ABCs and the 1-2-3s and not be distracted by sexualization and transgender ideation.
0: Yeah.
14: Get the kids performing academically and getting our money's worth out of the education.
0: Absolutely.
14: And parental rights is also important to me because parents are the ones that really do care the most for their children and they want the best for them.
0: That's right.
14: And so they need to know what's going on. What's going on with my child in the classroom?
0: Now, in the state assembly and the state senate, we have what seems to be a lot of pro-crime actors up there. We seem to see people who like to make it easier for criminals to get away with things, less punishment. I know crime is important to you, safe communities. It really does go hand in hand with raising families here because you want to be able to let your kids play outside or go for a walk and live in an independent way. But right now it's a little scary to do that. So what can you do when it comes to crime and safety for families, Elizabeth?
14: Right, exactly. The number one priority of government is the safety of our people. And so in 2024, overwhelmingly, our voters voted for Prop 36. And Prop 36 is to empower the prosecution and the punishment of criminals, as well as getting homeless into treatments that they need. But our legislature has not funded Prop 36, that they've taken the teeth out of it, even though 70%, even the most liberal counties in California, like San Francisco, voted for it. So, you know, we've seen those videos of Walmarts being ransacked by a smash and grab. If you take out $950 of merchandise stolen from these retailers, it was not prosecuted as a felony, just a misdemeanor, and let go so they can do it again. So Prop 36 was putting some teeth into law enforcement and again making these things felonies, not misdemeanors. But the legislature needs to fund it into the budget and support it. So this is what Californians, no matter Republican or Democrat, they both voted for it, and the legislature needs to budget for it, fund it, and empower it.
0: Absolutely. All right. Elizabeth Wong Ahlers is with us. She's running for assembly in District 40, which is the San Fernando Valley, Santa Clarita, all the way really on kind of both sides of the 118 freeway. Elizabeth, final moment here with you. The ballots are out. What is your message to voters? There are a lot of people who don't like the idea of early voting, but it really is essential, I think, for us to make sure that we get some of these races that we can win. What are your thoughts for people who are looking to make their decision to mail in their ballots?
14: Yeah, I heard that during the voting for Prop 50 last year, the Republicans only came out at 30%. Mm-hmm. So no matter however you can vote, you need to vote. If we can get out the vote, well, of course, 100%, but even 70%, we can overpower any fears you have about fraud or shenanigans going on. We can, as President Trump said, he said, too big to rig.
0: Yeah.
14: But we need to all participate. So even get your young ones registered. If they're 18, get them registered. Get them out there. They can, if they haven't gotten the mail-in ballot, they can vote in person.
0: Absolutely. And it's really important. Get your kids involved. That's a great one. Talk to everybody, I say, this month. Ask them if they voted. Ask if you can help them. Ask if you can drive them to a polling place or if you can take their ballot and turn it in for them. It's all perfectly legal. And that's how we make the changes. If we win elections, we can make the change here in California. Elizabeth Wong Ahlers is running for Assembly District 40. You can follow her at E. Wong Ahlers on X. And check out our website. You can learn more there. You can donate. You can volunteer. You can check out her issues, her endorsements. Elizabeth, the number 4, assembly.com. Elizabeth4assembly.com. Elizabeth, thanks so much for being with us today and good luck.
14: Thank you so much. Everybody have a great day.
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9: Thanks for joining us, guys. It is Monday. It is Memorial Day, and we hope you had a great Memorial Day weekend. We're celebrating as well. The gang and I are off today, but we're leaving you with this. The best of the Morning Answer. He's on my ballot. He's on your ballot. I've endorsed him for Attorney General, and I think he'd be a great choice. You can find Michael Gates on your ballot. He joins us right now. 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Michael, good morning to you.
10: Hey, how are you? Thank you for having me.
9: Absolutely. And first of all, before we jump into some of the big issues like Javier Becerra and all of this nonsense going on in California, tell us how you're feeling today. We are kind of halfway through at this point of early voting. And what's the message from the people that you're talking to out on the road?
10: So it's incredibly hopeful. And I think it's in large part because everyday Californians and most voters know that California is in crisis. And that we need to be rescued. And so there's a lot of people looking to different options for new leadership. And a lot of people, including Democrats and independents, are actually setting aside the old playbook of impulsively voting for Democrat. As you said in the intro, the returns for Republicans on the return ballots is very, very good. It's outpacing the Democrat submissions by, I think, over 2-1, both in L.A. County and Orange County. So that's good. But in addition to that, I've been talking to a lot of people who say, hey, my entire family's Democrat, and they're actually voting for the golden ticket this time, which is Steve Hilton for governor, myself, Gloria Romero for lieutenant governor, and Herb Morgan for controller. And they're saying that because the Democrats are saying, we want new leadership. We need something different than what we've been doing, because we've had one-party rule for the past almost 20 years. And we are absolutely broken. The one-party rule has driven California into the ground. And so there's a lot of hope and a lot of interesting conversations I'm having, to your point, about the way people are thinking about this election and who they're voting for. So it's pretty exciting, actually. It's really, really energizing.
9: And I love to hear that, because I think there is an appetite for change. I just think that we really need to do the work to get there. You know, a lot of times Republican voters or people who are just sane in California go, I'm out of here.

0: I'm moving to Tennessee, or I'm out of here. I'm just not paying attention anymore. My vote doesn't count. When you give up on California, California's giving up on you. We have to make change. That's why it's imperative that not only do you vote, but it's not even enough. You've got to take people with you. And we've got to start seeing some positive, a positive path here in California, because the fraud and all of the corruption is killing us, Michael. And I know you paid attention yesterday to Vice President J.D. Vance, who was out there with Dr. Oz saying we've closed down 800 hospices in California. Only 20 of them have actually responded. You, I know, have found $500 billion in waste and fraud and abuse over the last 5 years. And we hear from Rob Bonta only when he's embarrassed by the federal government.
1: Right. And so Rob Bonta had a press conference a couple weeks ago, as you know.
0: Embarrassing.
1: Where he says, yeah, so he says at his press conference, we found 14 fraudulent hospice companies in the state of California. So he's clearly a day late and a dollar short, because there are many, many hundreds, if not thousands, of fraudulent hospice companies in the state of California. And he found 14. But what he found was information that you could find in the public record. As you said, this waste, fraud, and abuse has occurred over the past 5 years. Guess how long Bonta's been in office? The past 5 years. He was put there by Newsom. He was appointed as our attorney general by Newsom. He was a career politician before that, spent 10 years in the legislature. He was put there in 2021, frankly, by Newsom, frankly, to run cover for corruption. This is exactly why he was put there, so that these NGOs and these organizations could be stealing taxpayer money. Why? In large part to benefit partisan political machines, the partisan political machine to favor the Democrats. So Bonta has been doing a really good job, frankly. I mean, he covered for corruption so much so that now we are seeing, like you said, nearly $500 billion of lost taxpayer money, waste, fraud, and abuse. And that's $22,000 per taxpayer in the state of California. So California is lawless at the hands of Rob Bonta. It's corrupt at the hands of Rob Bonta. And I'm begging everybody in your audience to tell everybody that they know that what we're dealing with in California is because of the lawlessness that Rob Bonta has brought to California. Everybody points the finger at Newsom, and that's fine. Bad policies there. I get it. But if we didn't have the lawlessness with Rob Bonta, California would not be in crisis. We are in crisis because he's allowed corruption to occur. He's covered for corruption, actively covered for corruption. He was seen in a photo with that Artesia Mayor Wang, mm-hmm. who was now the Chinese, you know, we're learning that she's a Chinese operative, right? Like, she's been a spy and running intelligence and back to China, but also trying to influence California officials.
0: Yeah.
1: So because of Rob Bonta's pattern of questionable relationships, including the former mayor, Sheng Tao, who was indicted on federal charges, we can only assume that Rob Bonta was also being influenced by this Chinese spy. And so he's compromised. He prefers to associate with very questionable figures, and including those who've been now, and we know, federally indicted. So he's just he's not a lawful man. He's our top law enforcement officer in the state of California, and he's been doing anything but. So
0: you know, it's interesting you bring that up, because he's under investigation himself for some strange corruption. And on one side of his mouth, he's talking about getting to the bottom of the fraud, Michael. But then his wife is in the state assembly, and she's trying to eliminate the ability of independent journalists to actually investigate things.
1: Right. And it's beyond comprehension that our attorney general, who is supposed to be defending us and protecting us and defending our constitutional rights, his wife is pushing legislation to quite literally attack our free speech, our ability to ask questions about where our taxpayer money is being spent. She is trying to make it a crime for Nick Shirley to do what he's been doing by knocking on doors and asking questions. That's it. Knocking on doors and asking questions about what's going on behind those doors with our taxpayer money. She wants to criminalize that behavior. That's an attack on free speech and the freedom of the press. Rob Bonta is, as I said, just like you said, lawless. I mean, this is crazy. When I'm attorney general, I'm going to defend the constitutional rights of every Californian. That includes the First Amendment and the Second Amendment. We're going to make sure that CCWs, or concealed carry weapons permits, are issued by sheriffs in our counties. within 90 days or else it will be in violation of the Second Amendment. So I'm going to be leaning into this, very proactive in defending our constitutional rights and complying with federal law. Rob Bonta is doing anything but that. We've got corruption at the highest levels, and it's got Rob Bonta's fingerprints all over it.
0: Now, I love that. And I was going to ask you day one, but that's it. That's what you're doing day one. And I appreciate that. You can find out more about Michael Gates, gatesforag.com. Let's switch gears and talk about Javier Becerra, because literally a month ago, he had like 3% support. Now he's considered to be the front runner or a front runner in the gubernatorial race. He also has some investigations that I know. And Steve Hilton mentioned you on the debate stage last week, actually, saying that you've done some digging around on Javier Becerra and that you sent him a letter. Tell us about that, Michael.
1: Yeah, so Javier Becerra was the attorney general for the state of California, and he was fundraising because he was a politician in California. So he had a campaign account that was funded with millions of dollars. He also, at that time, had a chief of staff. When he got picked up by the Biden administration and plucked out of California and brought to Washington, D.C. to work as the director of the Health and Human Services, Becerra wanted to take his chief of staff from California to Washington, D.C. Well, as we know, the federal government doesn't pay very much. So what Becerra did is he allowed his chief of staff to receive income from his campaign account to supplement his federal salary. And that is a violation of state political fair practices laws, campaign finance laws, but also it's a violation of federal law. So Becerra is in a world of hurt. He's actually now denying that he knew anything about that. But we know two things. One, he was already in an interview, and it's on record. There's a video where he is saying, I saw those transactions where my chief of staff was being paid from my campaign finance committee. I saw those transactions, and I approved them. He says that on video, so he's stuck there. And then the other thing is, we know, too, that the candidate for a political action committee or a campaign committee, the candidate has to approve all transactions. So we know, just as a matter of law, as a matter of fact, he has to have approved those. So he's got his fingerprints all over this type of corruption, and there's criminality related to it. And so we're going to proceed against that. And I said in my letter to his campaign and to him, look, when I'm attorney general, this will be investigated. And what your audience should know is when it comes to corruption, justice for me does not look like lengthy and protracted investigations that lead to nowhere. I'm an everyday Californian, everyday American, just like everybody else. And I'm tired of these lengthy investigations where no justice is ultimately served. But when I'm attorney general, justice is going to be swift. It's going to be diligent. People are going to go to jail. They're going to go to prison. And where there is money that was lost, like the taxpayer money lost through waste, fraud, and abuse, I'm going to claw that money back. I'm going to sell the mansions. I'm going to sell the yachts. I'm going to sell the small islands, seize the bank accounts. I'm going to liquidate those assets and return the money back to the taxpayer.
0: Love it. So you could save one small island for me, though, Michael. Would that be okay?
1: Well, I can tell you is when I'm in charge, I am not going to Sacramento to make friends. I'm going to make plenty of enemies because I'm going to be looking out for everyday Californians. I'm going to be protecting their constitutional rights. I'm going to be fighting corruption. I'm going to be getting that money back and returning it to them. I mean, we are going to return California to a law and order state. I am the law and order candidate. I have a record of doing so in Huntington Beach when I was city attorney and working at the Department of Justice last year. I was tough on crime, tough on the law, through and through my entire career, and I'm going to do the same when I'm in Sacramento.
0: Guys, volunteer, donate, gatesforag.com. Gates, the number 4ag.com. And I'm going to tell you, if you're holding your ballot right now and you've not filled it out yet, please fill it out, put it in the mail, and tell your friends to do the same. Talk to everybody about this. We can be happy warriors to save California. Michael, thanks so much for being with us.
1: It was great to be here. Thank you.
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0: Hey guys, it's Jennifer Horn. 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
6: I'm CJ Papa. Freedom 250, the National Memorial Day observance at Arlington National Cemetery. President Trump will be joined by Vice President J.D. Vance and War Secretary Pete Hegseth.
7: They will deliver remarks as members of the military encourage Americans to remember the bravery of the men and women who died serving our country. The president issued a proclamation declaring Memorial Day as a national day of prayer for permanent peace.
6: That's Fox Madeline Rivera searching for a peace deal with Iran.
8: The framework is said to be 90 to 95% complete. Iran would reportedly give up its stockpiles of enriched uranium, stop enriching it, help reopen the strait.
6: That's Fox's Jeff Paul in Dubai. President Trump posting on Truth Social this morning, the deal with Iran will either be a great and meaningful one, or there will be no deal. 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
0: Thanks for joining us, guys. It is Monday. It is Memorial Day, and we hope you had a great Memorial Day weekend. We're celebrating as well. The gang and I are off today, but we're leaving you with this, the best of the Morning Answer. Before we jump into Katie Porter, here's how crazy it is on the Republican side of the aisle. So, yeah, of course, we've had our infighting, and we've talked about this, right? If you're a Chad Bianco fan, vote for Chad. Don't take down Steve Hilton's fans. If you're a Steve Hilton fan, vote for Steve. Don't take down Chad Bianco. Just vote your heart. Vote what's on your mind. Vote your conscience. Vote. Just vote in general. But you know that our Republican candidates are just miles above the Democrats. When Channel 5 has to go after Steve Hilton for posting a video about a taco in Barstow. So I don't know if you guys know this. You probably do because you're wise. I know this. But the original Del Taco, or one of the original Del Tacos, is in Barstow. So when you're making that drive, and you're feeling lucky, punk, when you're making that drive from LA to Vegas and you go to Del Taco, you get the tacos at that Del Taco. They are like better than any Del Taco. Hi, Radar. You were actually stationed near Barstow. Are you an expert in this Del Taco?
11: Yes. Unfortunately, I've never been, but on my way to and from base, when I was traveling through Barstow to go to Fort Irwin, I used to pass it every day.
0: So I'm going to tell you what. Next time you go there, if you're going to Vegas or something like that, do yourself a favor and get the taco. The tacos there are better than most Del Taco. I mean, than like Del Taco tacos. They're better. They have like different tomato. Like, it's a whole thing.
11: You ever been to Alien Jerky?
0: No.
11: To Vegas?
0: Driven past it a million times, though.
11: Yeah, they got...
0: There's something about a jerky place that just doesn't scream, like, go inside. Like, I'll buy my beef jerky, but I don't need, like, to go to a jerky specialty store.
11: But they got all the cool candy and all the cool soda, and they got invisible jerky.
0: Oh, that's cool. What's invisible jerky? Just an empty bag that they're selling you for $7?
11: Yeah.
0: Don't fall for that, Radar. Don't fall for that. All right, so Steve Hilton literally getting railed on by Channel 5. This is the headline from Channel 5 yesterday. California gubernatorial candidate Steve Hilton called out for street taco video. Are you kidding me? You have a dingbat who threw mashed potatoes on her husband. You have Javier Becerra, who is under investigation for misusing campaign funds.
12: Javier Becerra.
0: You have a lot of bad things happening on the Democrat side. And you're going to go after Steve Hilton for this video. Now, I don't care if you love Steve, you hate Steve, you're voting for him, you're not. You have to admit that this is very ridiculous.
13: So we just did a great town hall here in Barstow. Very special because Gloria Romero, my running mate for Lieutenant Governor, it's her hometown. Her family were here, it was great. And look, Barstow, hub of the West. But very importantly, why am I holding a Barstow street taco right now? Because I just bought it at this historic location. Check it out. The original Del Taco. There it is. My Barstow street taco. I'm going to enjoy. See you soon.
0: So what they're upset about is Steve calling a Del Taco a street taco. Look, guys, he's English. Well, actually, he's Hungarian via UK. They can barely say taco. If he calls it a street taco, it's because he's on the street in Barstow eating the taco. Let's talk about the real scandals here, right? Let's talk about Tom Steyer. Let's talk about Eric Swalwell. Let's talk about Javier Becerra. Let's not go after Steve Hilton for calling I'm so upset about this. I'm coughing. I'm calling a Del Taco a street taco. Yes, Radar. I know it's a misstep, but a newspaper article? Please. Unbelievable. All right. 855-785-8255. So we made a mistake. Big deal. Dan, it happens, right? I mean, come on.
14: I guess it happened. See,
0: you're a turncoat, too.
14: No, you think it's bad? No.
0: You think it's worth front page story at Channel 5?
14: No, but see, this is where I'm irritated because this is clearly, God bless whoever is writing the articles here at... We're very serious on this program here. You notice that? I was a professional. Well, I just got shot in the head with a rubber band. I just kept talking to you. I just wanted to mention
0: I didn't even know that's happened.
14: Just in case, you know, you were watching on Rumble and you saw Radar laughing hysterically or heard him. That's what that was. So this is clearly a case, I'm going to speculate here for a minute, of someone who was on the old X and found this like I did, because I saw this the other day, went into the comments, and then decided, you know what? I need to meet my quota. Let's make an article out of this. But the reason why I'm, like, iffy is because I'm confused, because in the comments, there were, like, three things happening. First, there were the people who were upset because they're like, the original Del Taco location is actually closed. This wasn't the original Del Taco. Then there were some people who were upset about the fact that he called the Del Taco a street taco. And then third were the people who, I guess if you Google it, that algorithm is completely gone now because of this story, who were saying that actually that's the correct name because the Barstow version of the taco is different from the other Del Taco. So technically this may have been a Barstow street taco because it has tomatoes on it, because they do that in Barstow and they don't at other Del Tacos. So he may have actually been correct. I guess we need someone from Barstow to figure this out, because
0: maybe
14: I don't even know what was happening, but I just went in the comments, read through, and I was like, this is what we're doing with ourselves. Now granted, if there's something that California takes very seriously, it's the taco. So I understand the moral outrage about such a serious issue.
0: I guess. I just think if we're talking moral outrage, there are other people to look at rather than Steve Hilton holding a taco in Barstow.
14: It did get a little blown out of the water, but this is the kind of thing that shouldn't exit the comments section. This is why I'm irritated. We're having a fun discussion on X.
0: Yeah.
14: Like, some things should stay on Reddit. Some things should stay on X. We don't need to bring them. They're called dank memes for a reason, because it happens in dank, dark places.
0: What are they called? Dank memes?
14: Dank memes. That's a whole different
0: thing. I'm getting old.
14: Yeah.
0: Anybody else know that?
14: Yeah, you know, like, sometimes some things need to remain dank. They need to remain where they are. We don't need to bring this out to actual news. This wasn't a news thing. This is something that happens in the comments. Because I'm guessing in that article, there's like comments in there. Like,
0: Well, actually,
14: let me type in my thing here. Just like, it's chill out, everyone.
0: I think everybody needs to just, you know, let's focus on like the real stuff. I don't know. A taco is a taco is a taco.
14: Yeah, did you know?
0: Or maybe not.
14: Did you know they put tomatoes on the tacos in Barstow?
0: Yeah, that's what I said. It makes it delicious. And I'm not even like a huge tomato person, but it's good. It's a better taco. Yeah,
14: and they don't do it here. There's like a secret menu there.
0: Apparently. It's their specialty.
14: Yeah.
0: All right, so that's our controversies. First of all, just remember, you've got Javier Becerra, you've got Katie Porter, Scandal City on the Democrat side. But the folks over at Channel 5 decided that the big scandal of the gubernatorial race happened to be this video of Steve Hilton standing in Barstow eating a taco from the historic Barstow Del Taco, which, by the way, the tacos are different there. It's very delicious. If you have not been, you should do it. If you're into eating that food, especially on a road trip, perfect.
13: So we just did a great town hall here in Barstow. Very special because Gloria Romero, my running mate for lieutenant governor, it's her hometown. Her family were here. It was great. And look, Barstow, hub of the West. But very importantly, why am I holding a Barstow street taco right now? Because I just bought it at this historic location. Check it out, the original Del Taco. There it is, my Barstow street taco. I'm gonna enjoy. See you soon.
0: Okay, people went bananas. Channel 5 has this headline: California gubernatorial candidate Steve Hilton called out for street taco video because they say he wasn't eating a street taco. Now, Dan, this has kicked off a lot of controversy amongst our callers. Are you okay? Do you need to chat? You all right?
14: Hang on, just before that.
12: Well, actually, before we get to that, Jen, let's type this out here. It wasn't the original Del Taco, because that building is actually, it's vacant. It's not working anymore. He was at a Del Taco in Barstow, so let's start there.
0: Okay, good, perfect. Thank you for underscoring the ridiculousness of all of this. All right, so let's jump into your phone calls. Oh, boy, a lot of taco controversy. Let's start with Dwayne in Riverside. Hi, Dwayne.
15: Hi, Jen. Hey, listen, I it feels to me like the Matrix has changed everything again on me. I could swear to you, the other day I was I'm on a baseball league with my special needs son, and there's a dad that wears a Del Taco shirt almost every week, and I could swear it said on the back, you know, Bakersfield, home of the original Del Taco.
0: Bakersfield. Oh no. So this is actually the controversy. It's Del Taco.
15: Oh. So there's that. But there's also, you know, the last time I was at Del Taco, which was like a couple of days ago, I guess you guys mentioned that up in Barstow they do tomatoes.
0: Yes.
15: Well, down here in Riverside, they put tomatoes on something called the Del Taco.
0: But they're chopped tomatoes. So this is the difference here, Dwayne. Oh, boy. We've got a lot of controversy. So As I understand is it a chopped tomato on your Del Taco?
15: I believe so. Yes. Yes, it is definitely chopped.
0: Yes, so the one in Barstow is like a half moon.
15: Oh,
0: and it's jammed inside the shredded cheese.
15: That makes all the difference. But then again, I also on Del Taco, on their menu, they also have something that is called the street taco.
0: That's what I heard from another caller who said that the item that Steve actually had is called the street taco in Barstow. Now, I don't know if that's true because typically a street taco is soft shell.
15: Yeah, so it is soft shell. So, you know, at my Del Taco, which is right across the street from me here in Paris, California, it's soft shell street taco. Well, anyway, I guess what it comes down to is now I have to decide who to vote for.
0: I know. You know, Steve Hilton really could be disqualified now because he called it a street taco. I'm going to give you a little information that you don't need. Are you ready, Dwayne?
15: I'm ready.
0: Just because I want you to be able to make sure you can stick it to that dad on your special needs son baseball team. Because, you know, he has it coming, that guy. He has it coming. So here we go. Ed Hackbarth and David Jamieson opened the first Del Taco. Are you ready for a drum roll?
15: I'm ready.
0: In Yermo, California.
15: Ooh.
0: 1964, very close to Barstow, by the way. Their menu,
15: nice.
0: 19-cent tacos, tostadas, fries, and 24-cent cheeseburgers. How about that? Del Taco brought in $169 in sales on the first day of business, the equivalent of 900 tacos. So Yermo, so you can tell your friend, you know, maybe not.
15: Yes.
0: You're listening to the best of the Morning Answer.
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0: Good Monday morning to you. It is Memorial Day. I'm Jennifer Horn, and we are off today, but we are bringing you the best of the morning answer, like this hot little gem. We have tipped off a taco controversy. So
2: I'm
0: let's
2: angry.
0: Talk about it, shall we? Taco about it? What we did there? I'm Jennifer Horn. I get paid for my humor. Taco about it. Thank you and good night. Okay. Matt from Fontana, who would have very good knowledge of this. Hello, Matt.
22: God's blessings to you. Let's taco about it.
0: Let's taco about it, shall we?
22: Yeah, it's a meaty subject.
0: Ah! Hold on.
22: Wait a minute. I'm not done.
0: I know.
22: Let us talk about it. I'm not being cheesy here. And it's appropriate to talk taco about it because it's Taco Tuesday.
0: You're right.
2: Oh, yeah.
0: Yes, Radar would like to give you some compliments.
22: Me.
0: Hang on there, Matt. Yes. Hi, Radar.
11: Oh, sorry. I don't mean to be jalapeno business.
0: Oh!
11: But those are some great puns.
22: Oh. Stop. You're killing me.
0: Okay. I have one for you. Ready?
22: Okay.
0: Why are tacos always so sad?
22: I don't know. Why are tacos always so sad?
0: Because they're always falling apart. Hey, Matt,
22: okay.
0: What did one taco say to the sad taco?
22: What did one taco say to the sad taco?
0: You were just nacho self today.
22: Oh.
0: Hey, what does a taco say in the morning on St. Patrick's Day? Talk in the morning to you. Okay, what did ducks put on their tacos, Matt?
22: What did ducks put on their tacos?
0: Guacamole.
22: Keep rolling.
0: You want some more?
22: Yeah, keep going.
0: Where do tacos like to go on vacation?
22: Where do tacos like to go on vacation?
0: Tacoma. Okay.
22: I thought you were going to say Taco Bell.
0: Oh, that's a good one. Hey, Matt.
22: Yeah.
0: Are you single?
22: Yeah.
0: If you don't love tacos, I'm nacho type.
22: Oh. You got to say that only to the single people. I'm actually married.
0: It's okay. You can still say it. You know, it's just funny. I'm nacho type. There you go. I like it. All right. Well, Matt, this was fun. I feel like a very productive conversation was had. All right. Final thought for you. Why shouldn't you trust a taco, Matt?
22: Why shouldn't you trust a taco?
0: They always spill the beans.
22: Oh.
0: Thank you, Matt. Have a great day. 855-785-8255. Hi, Radar. Who would have known?
11: I don't think you put beans on tacos.
0: You don't, but that's the joke, okay? They always spill the beans.
11: Though.
0: Whatever, okay? Just getting it off of WikiHow taco jokes.
14: I mean, the last one's a little cheesy, but I liked it.
0: All right. We'll try to get serious again. But again, this controversy plaguing the Steve Hilton campaign. I don't know. We may have to call him for a comment. Hi.
14: Do you want just a taste of what the internet thread was? Because I went into this thread.
0: Yes.
14: He calls it a Barstow street taco, instantly disqualifying, angry face. Steve Hilton responds, it's what they call it. Then Bobby enters, those look more like the Del Taco street tacos that are soft. And then if you know the difference between a hard shell and authentic street taco, you are more than qualified. And then someone gets into things were better before the consumption of authentic street tacos were the marker of appeal to California voters.
0: They're
14: and then
0: boring.
14: They just continue to go on.
0: Yeah.
14: They're like a million views on this.
0: It's crazy.
14: Yeah,
0: who would have known he would have gone viral for a taco?
14: But also, this kind of speaks to why we're the way we are in California, where it's like, crime, fraud, I don't know, tacos. Okay, that's where we, that's the qualifying factor for governor.
0: You're right about that. All right, guys. We have found ourselves in the middle of a little scandal here, apparently. And, it's a scandal I think we have to dig into because this was reported on by the folks over at Channel 5. You've heard, I think we've played now, this video of Steve Hilton eating a taco from Del Taco, which, by the way, that is arguably the best Del Taco location ever. It's the original in Yermo. And this video has gone viral. Channel 5 is writing news stories about this. I said, I got to call Steve Hilton. So, Steve, good morning to you. Steve Hilton is running for governor. I have to say, I'm, you know, sometimes you just get shocked by what you run into. Literally for the last 45 minutes, we've been talking about tacos here on the program. Do you know why tacos go to therapy, Steve?
2: Do I know why what? I missed that last bit.
0: Why tacos go to therapy?
2: No, I actually couldn't hear what you're saying. That's so weird. What did you say?
0: I said, why do tacos go to therapy?
2: Oh, brilliant. Oh, it's a joke. I don't know.
0: It's because they need to come out of their shell.
2: Wonderful. Okay, I'm so sorry.
0: So if that gives you an inclination as to what the last hour of radio has been like here on The Morning Answer, we've had a lot to talk about with this scandal.
2: Very good. I'm very happy we got there in the end with the joke. I'm very happy.
0: So here was my point.
2: Well,
0: the point is that Javier Becerra, allegedly using campaign money to pay his staffers when he went to Washington, D.C., Porter's dumped mashed potatoes, and she's like horrific, and is blaming Tom Steyer for the dump of that video. Swalwell's got Fang Fang, and that's just the tip of the iceberg. But yet the scandal that's rocking the gubernatorial race is you in Barstow eating a Del Taco, Steve. Is this disqualifying?
2: Well, obviously it is. No, it's fun. Look, I totally get it, by the way. I think that, you know, this is a, you know, cultural, you know, like Dutch important for us in California. But I just want to stress, I was not there as a food critic or anything like that. It's funny. I was the part of it I think that is being missed, like truly, is that it was actually a very special morning because we just done a town hall in Barstow.
0: Mm-hmm.
2: But my running mate, Gloria Romero, that's our hometown.
0: Yeah.
2: And she said, we got to go to the Del Taco because it's historic, because it's the first one and the original location. So we all know her, that, you know, we love those kinds of things. And secondly, she worked there when she was a teenager.
0: No kidding.
2: So, yes. So that's why we went. Now, of course, that's all completely missed, but whatever. I'm very happy to have a bit of fun with it.
0: I don't think we've laughed harder on this show with all the taco jokes that we've had. And it just makes me laugh with all the scandals that this is the story that the news media picks up on. And to your credit, Steve Hilton, you were on the street in Barstow eating a taco. So street taco or not, I'm just saying you were eating a taco on a street in Barstow.
2: But also the other thing that I just, you know, like the sort of, you know, guilty secret or guilty pleasure, whatever, is that I really love fast food. You know, mm-hmm. I just do. I'm not snobby about it. I've never been elitist about it. I actually work myself at McDonald's. I love In-N-Out. You know, like this is just, I love all that stuff. I'm afraid, and I'm not going to get all elitist about, you know, what's the right thing or the wrong thing. I love to eat. Let's be honest. I just like. Food.
0: And how was the taco? Because I think that I argue that
2: really good.
0: This
2: Del Taco
0: is really good. Yeah.
2: Here's a couple of things. First of all, I do understand. I genuinely understand that the street taco thing was like a bit confusing to people. But that's because that thing that I was, the item that I was holding up That's literally what it's called on the menu board.
0: That's what's called. Yes, the street taco.
2: Yes, that's what its name is. That's the name of the product. And it's actually, they have a, it's actually called Barstow Street Taco. That's on the menu board. I thought, well, I'm here in Barstow. That's what I got to order.
0: Yeah.
2: You know, so that's
0: so
2: what I
0: want to tell you, you had a woman call in and defend your good honor saying exactly that. I'm telling you, this has been quite the controversy this hour.
2: Well,
0: and
2: I'm very glad we've given you some things, some very important issues to discuss. And then the other thing I got to tell you is that that wasn't the only, I ordered a couple, you know, just to get a range. The fish taco was truly delicious and actually really, I said, this is like you like homemade. You know, you wouldn't know that this is from a sort of
0: that's right
2: chain. It was amazing.
0: And what was that?
2: Like, really? Fish taco.
0: Okay, so how would you rate the Del Taco, and it's called the street taco on the menu. How would you rate that out of 10 points, Steve Hilton? Because you are now a food critic.
2: Okay, very good. I would give it a 7.
0: A 7. And then the fish taco, you liked that more. So what would you give that?
2: 8.5.
0: Okay, and why shouldn't you ever insult a taco?
2: I don't know.
0: Because they have fillings too. Do you know what ducks like to put on their tacos, Steve?
2: Oh, no. Have you had this guacamole? Tell me.
0: Quackamole.
2: This is great. I've got to keep going. I've got to make up my own and come back. I'm telling you,
0: this is what you need to respond to your viral video with, is just Google kids taco jokes. You're going to love it. There's millions of them up there. You can just go for days. That'll be great. All right, so we've answered the controversy. It was called a street taco on the menu in Barstow. And guys, relax. He was eating a taco. You've got Eric Swallow, who's doing a lot of really bad things. So I think it's totally fine. If this is as bad as it gets for Steve Hilton, we're doing okay. Is that correct, Steve?
2: I think that's a very fair assessment.
0: Thank you. And by the way, you have a lot of people who came to your aid today after we realized that Channel 5 went nuts by putting that story out there. That's really the headline, is that this is somehow a controversy. Thank you to the news media for really getting in deep on the big controversial issues rocking our state.
2: Well, exactly, because you know, these are the things that investigative journalism is all about.
0: Yes.
2: And that's why we have a free press in this country.
0: Absolutely. You know what? You forget about those hospice fraud facilities. Steve Hilton was in Barstow eating a street taco. Okay? Steve, thank you for the last minute call. We just had to have a little fun with you today. Don't forget, the ballots are out. You've got to get those things in. Don't forget to vote. Vote early. Steve will be with us on Friday. We'll check in to see if all of this controversy has settled by then.
2: All right. And I'll be bringing you some more food reviews so that we can focus on what really matters.
0: I really like this, actually. You should go around finding California specialties and rate them. I mean, why not? That's a great thing. And then, you know, people obviously are interested. So there you have it.
2: Exactly.
0: All right, fantastic. Steve, thanks so much. Be safe out there. Enjoy your day today. Guys,
2: of course. See you soon.
0: Give him a follow at Steve Hilton X, stevehiltonforgovernor.com as well. And yeah, the taco controversy heard round the state, at least. We will wrap things up. And I promise I'll stop with the taco jokes. You're listening to the best of the Morning Answer.
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0: Good Monday morning to you. It is Memorial Day. I'm Jennifer Horn, and we are off today, but we are bringing you the best of the Morning Answer. The man who has been shaking up these governor's debates over the last several weeks, that is Riverside County Sheriff Chad Bianco, who is running for governor, and he joins us right now. I want to tell you, you've got your ballots in your hot little hands. You've got to use those ballots, and you've got to ask your friends if they voted. Help them. 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Guys, the only way we start winning and changing California is if you participate and bring people along. You can get involved with this campaign, biancoforgovernor.com. Sheriff Chad Bianco, welcome back to the Morning Answer.
8: Good morning, Jen. Thank you.
0: Okay, so I have many things to tell you, because you and I have not talked, like, well, verbally. I know we've exchanged a few text messages since I came back from Italy with our listeners. And so one thing I'd like to make as an observation is that I did not know I needed this in my life, but I need a reality show with you and Katie Porter. Do you think we can make that happen?
8: Yeah, I don't know if my blood pressure can handle it, and I don't have high blood pressure.
0: My favorite tweet, I think maybe ever, is there was no mashed potato incidents on that stage. It came close. I mean, you almost got some potatoes thrown in your direction, but instead just some stink eye, I think, from Katie.
8: Yeah, I'll tell you, you know, the bad part about all of them, except for her, is they're good people behind the scenes, and when they get on camera, they're promoting an image of what they want people to vote for them. Mm-hmm. And she's exact opposite. I mean, they're coming across as these hard people and everything else, that they want to change the state and everything else. But behind the scenes, they're nice, they're cordial, we have good conversation. And she is not. She is rude. She is distant. And then she comes on camera in front of the debate and she wants everybody to think she's this nice lady, this poor victim and everything else. I mean, she is by far your worst choice on that stage. And it's interesting to watch.
0: And that's saying a lot, because Javier Becerra is up there too. So that's saying a lot, actually.
8: Well, he's clueless on stage and backstage.
0: Yeah. That's what it really appears. So, so second observation, and then I want to get an update from you about some of the things you've been working on. So I just think it's bizarre. So I was gone for a couple of weeks while the debate season was really spinning. So I'm relying on my dad's like, oh my gosh, Chad's doing great. I mean, I'm getting all of this stuff like secondhand because all I can see in Italy are these little social media posts. Granted, we tried as a group to try to get a hotel to accommodate us so we could actually watch on YouTube some of the gubernatorial debates because everybody was very excited to do it. So my first debate is CNN, and I get to watch it from start to finish. And I will tell you, I liked that debate because they allowed everybody to talk, which was great. And what just stood out to me, Sheriff, is that you and Steve Hilton, I know you can, you know, you have things you agree on, things you disagree on, but you two by far were the most well-trained media people on that stage. It was like watching a disaster. You had Villa Ragosa, who couldn't put a sentence together. Porter, who's doing whatever she's doing. Becerra, who just says Trump, Trump, Trump, Trump, Trump. Poor Mahan looked like he was getting ready to throw up. And he's actually got some policies. I mean, if I had to go Democrat, I guess I'd go there. But I mean, it was incredible that the people who were getting plans out and who were optimistic about California's future is the party that hasn't been in control in a very long time.
8: Yeah. I think it really just shows that we all know our lives here in California are so broken, are so hard. They're making it so difficult for businesses, so difficult for young people to afford anything. For adults, elderly have to leave. It's just so bad in California. And so that's what we all expect. We expect somebody to say we want things to get better. And then when they get up there and play to their base and it's all about continuing the same policies, it's just, I mean, people are reacting on social media.
0: Yeah.
8: They're over it. Nobody gets it. Nobody understands what's happening because they just want somebody to say, hey, let's do something different. And every Democrat on that stage is doubling down and they just want things worse.
0: Just with no plans. And I think you kind of encapsulated it when you say, look, these are the people who handed you what we have right now. It's time for something different. And I think that's what you're putting out there in really just a plain way. It's simple. You can't continue to campaign on policies that have driven a great state into the ground. I don't know how Gavin Newsom thinks he's going to run for president with the record of California behind him. And that's not to besmirch California or its people. That's the leadership that's failed us, Sheriff.
8: You know, it absolutely has. And he's a perfect example. He'll never be the president because right now it's based on a lie. People in other states where he's going out and he's getting a good, you know, response and people are voting for him just because, oh, California, Governor Newsom. But they don't know the reality. It's based on a lie, everything he's saying. And that's what the Democrats right now, the ones that are running for governor, are doing. Everything's based on a lie. It's not based in reality, which is why you never see them, not one of them, whether it's Newsom or any of these Democrat candidates for governor, no one is pointing to anything in California where their policies worked, because there is nothing. You can't say, oh, look at Santa Monica Pier. Oh, look at downtown L.A. Oh, look at downtown San Diego. Look what a great job we're doing, because there's nothing here. That's why these debates go off the rails.
0: Yeah. Now, take us through where you are right now, because it's the middle of May. Ballots are out. I've been screaming every day to get people to turn theirs in. I've already voted. My ballot is cast. I hope that everybody does the same thing. I've been asking people, literally, I've already turned in 5 ballots aside from my own, because I'm asking everybody I talk to, have you voted yet? What do you need? What do you have questions with? Can I turn this in? Where are you right now? Do you have a couple of more debates coming up? I think you have maybe a Republican debate coming up. Where are you now? And what are you asking people to do?
8: Yeah, we have one this Thursday. It's in San Francisco. It's only locally televised, so I don't even know if they're streaming or anything like that. It's a San Francisco debate, but that's everybody. Everyone's going to be there, and that's the last one. So right now, this is just a mission to get people to vote. And so thank you for doing what you're doing, because everyone has to do that. The same people of California have to do something different this election than we've ever done before. If it's the same people that go out and vote and you vote the same way you always vote, unfortunately, we're going to lose by the same percentages. We have to get those people that don't necessarily vote. And the reality is you have to be honest and say 40 to 60% of my friends don't vote.
0: Yep.
8: And I have to keep convincing them to do it, because that math doesn't lie. So we have to reach that 40 to 60%, and we've got to get to a minimum of half of them. I'd love to be all of them, because that's how we're going to make a difference, is when everyone comes out to vote. We lost Prop 50 because 80% of the people didn't vote. and everybody's all upset, but they should be upset at themselves. So yes, we need to ballot harvest. Yes, we need to get all your friends and neighbors and family, make sure your ballots get turned in quickly so we can make sure they're counted, and we can have a different election this time.
0: Yeah, and really, truly, when I say talk to people, you don't have to be, you know, hard-nosed. You just say, hey, you know, there's an election coming up June 2nd. Have you voted yet? Can I help you? You want me to turn your ballot in? I'm taking mine. I mean, it can be really easy to do, and you make sure you track it on the Secretary of State website. Vote early so that all of these candidates don't waste time tracking your ballots down. They can go after those low-propensity voters who could make the difference right here. It's a big one. All right, and speaking of Prop 50, okay, so you found some

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2: And anybody, Democrat, Republican, should want those voter rolls to be accurate. 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
3: 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They are the ones that are breaking it and refusing to fix it. They have to be voted out. We have to vote differently.
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3: For joining us on The Morning Answer, I'm Jennifer Horn. Happy Memorial Day weekend. We hope you are having a great time celebrating your family, America, America's greatest heroes, and of course, our 250th birthday. And we hope you're enjoying this best of edition of The Morning Answer. Joining us right now, guys, he's back. The president and CEO, Jim Byron, is here. You can follow him at Jim Byron. Check out the Nixon Foundation on X as well, Nixon Foundation, and the website, nixonlibrary.gov. Jim, you just had a 14-month adventure. You were working, some people may have heard, you were working for the Secretary of State, Marco Rubio. You were heading NARA for the National, you were working on the National Archives, and now you're back. You said you'd do it for 14 months, come back to being president at the Nixon Library. How was that adventure for you? How did you like DC?
4: It was a great experience. You described it as an adventure. It absolutely was. You know, we took the National Archives and got it back to its core mission and core function of preserving the history, the records of the United States, and presenting them, releasing them to the American people. It didn't get more complicated than that. We brought it back to its core mission and function, and we really leaned into all things America 250, right? I mean, this is such a special anniversary year. The National Archives is the home of the Declaration of Independence. Mm-hmm. You know, it was 100 steps from my office.
3: That's so cool.
4: I got to see it every day. It really was. And so we said, you know, gosh, we got to get as many people here to see this document as possible, but we also have to share the treasures that are in the National Archives with the rest of the country. So we launched the Freedom Plane National Tour, which actually just made a stop in L.A. a couple of weeks ago. It was up at USC. I heard from people all over how great it was. 9 founding documents, and they're still going on tour all around the country. It was a fantastic experience. I'm thrilled to be back at the Nixon Library in Yorba Linda. And we've got some great stuff happening there too, to celebrate America 250.
3: And you have such a great team. You've got, you know, Joe Lopez, who helped pick up some of the slack while you were gone, and Chris Nordyke. And
4: he did that and so much more.
3: Yeah. I mean, you guys just have such a great team in that library. But I was asking Chris, I said, okay, is Jim happy to be back in California? And the answer was a resounding yes. Are you kidding? It was like the dumbest question. Are you kidding? He's happy to be back. Yeah. All right. So
4: I'm looking out at the ocean right now. It's, you know, 75 degrees at 8 in the morning. I'm thrilled to be back.
3: Hey, and you don't have to deal with the swampy humidity. Isn't that nice? Or the swamp, really, for that matter.
4: I feel like I want to take a shower, you know, every time I go back to D.C. But it was a great experience overall.
3: I love it. All right, so let's jump into the issue at hand, and that is the Richard Nixon Presidential Library and Museum. I talk about this as one of our most special places in Southern California. If you haven't been, you absolutely have to go and check it out. If you have been, there are always these rotating exhibits that come through. And right now, you guys are celebrating America 250 with an exhibit, America 250, A More Perfect Union. Tell us about that and what people can expect.
4: Yeah, it is an absolute must-see for everybody in Southern California. You know, the Nixon Library is in Yorba Linda. It's 15 minutes from Disneyland, 15 minutes from South Coast Plaza. We have an incredible special exhibition, America 250, A More Perfect Union. 75 original artifacts never before displayed together from collections from all across the country. I'm going to name a couple of them. We have an original Gilbert Stuart portrait of George Washington. Those are exceptionally rare. Mm-hmm. President Dwight Eisenhower's most prized possession. You have to visit to see what it is.
3: Ooh.
4: We have Mickey
3: it's
4: Mantle's baseball hat.
3: No, I'm just kidding.
4: Yes. We've got Mickey Mantle's baseball hat and a signed baseball ball.
3: Wow.
4: We have Louis Armstrong's trumpet, Bob Dylan's harmonica. So we lean into the cultural angle too. And then the coolest thing that I think that we have that is really, truly a gem that I bet nobody in Southern California has had a chance to see. We have an original stone engraving copy of the Declaration of Independence. These are exceptionally rare. It was commissioned by John Quincy Adams in 1821. There are only less than 50 that are known to exist. The National Archives has several. Most never come out and see the light of day. We have one, and it's at the Nixon Library. It's on display right now. So go out and see the exhibit as we got 6 weeks left until July 4th. But the exhibit is going to run all the way through the end of this year. So you can get your tickets at NixonLibrary.com.
3: And don't you think that, Jim, this is a great, and not just because you'd be one of these destinations that I think would be perfect for this, but this summer, make it a goal to actually really celebrate America 250, especially if you have kids. Find something local or find a road trip. Do something that showcases some of America's history. This is a great way to do it. It's in our own backyard. Yorba Belinda, I always say I'm in God's country. As soon as your car knows when you're in Yorba Belinda, because the kunk, kunk, kunk, kunk from L.A. goes away when you go into Orange County. It's like you hear the angels singing and the grounds are nice and smooth. And all of a sudden you're at the Nixon Library and you're like, wow, look at this. No homeless people, no Karen Bass. It's like, it's wonderful. Yeah. And then you walk right in and you've got this great exhibit with everything from Louis Armstrong to Dwight Eisenhower. I mean, that's just exceptionally rare and a really great way to celebrate America 250 this summer as you make that a priority for you and your family.
4: 100%, Jen. First of all, the orange curtain is real.
3: It is so real.
4: you're absolutely right. You know, and one of the things that I saw when I was in Washington is, you know, all of America's presidential libraries are celebrating America 250 in their own ways. Mm-hmm. Every federal agency is getting involved, but the celebrations are local, right? These are local community celebrations that are happening all over the country with street parades and, you know, flag wavings and backyard barbecues. So obviously everyone is going to celebrate in their own way, but to have a presidential library here in our backyard, in Orange County that has this spectacular exhibit, this is something that you're not going to get anywhere else. So go to NixonLibrary.com, and we have all kinds of events that are coming up as well, including a massive celebration the whole weekend, July 3rd, 4th, and 5th, with Revolutionary War soldiers and musket reenactments and presidential impersonators. So it's really a lot of fun for the whole family. NixonLibrary.com.
3: I'm very sad you haven't asked me to come out and do Trump, Jim, because, you know, I'm pretty good for a girl at doing President Trump. I think I could be out
4: that
3: there.
4: That is pretty good.
3: All right. So
4: that is pretty good.
3: For a girl, you know, it's not so bad. But I will tell you this, the Nixon Library, just in general. So, yes, the America 250 exhibit is there throughout the summer. But I also want to encourage people to come out and learn more about Richard Nixon. People think they know all they need to know about Richard Nixon. But this is a president who made so many contributions to our way of life today. It is an extremely interesting visit to the Nixon Library. You're going to say, wow, I didn't know he did that, or he presided over this. It really is eye-opening. Give people a glimpse of what it's like to visit the library. You even have the birthplace of Richard Nixon there if they haven't been out before.
4: Yeah, it's a total 360 cradle to grave story. He was born on that land in that house in Yorba Linda, and he and Mrs. Nixon are laid to rest only 50 steps from where he was born. It has his personal and presidential archives. There's a 50,000 square foot museum dedicated to understanding his life and career. I mean, there is so much interest in President Nixon right now, and we see it every day. We see it with people that are interacting with us all across our social, our social media has just exploded with interest over the last two or three years. And that's because, you know, people are saying, well, wait a minute, was the history book correct about what President Nixon, you know, was really like, with the record of his administration and the record of his life of service? Where can I learn more? You know, so if you want to whet your appetite with all things, you know, 20th century American history, go to NixonLibrary.com, get your tickets to come visit and check us out. Go experience this museum. But, you know, equally importantly, follow us on social media at Nixon Foundation on all of our handles. And you can see just that there is so much more to President Nixon's story than just the surface level, which unfortunately is probably what all that most people know. But yeah, we're working to change that.
3: 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You can check out both. 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It sounds spectacular, and that is open right now. So do it this summer. Just set set that as one of your weekend plans between now and the 4th of July. I think you won't be sorry. And and tell us about it. 855-785-8255. 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
4: Thank you, Jen, and absolutely, I'll be there when you come to the library. 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
8: Ms. Foster, President Trump writes on True Social, it'll be a great deal for all or no deal at all with Iran, and that critics know nothing about things that haven't even been negotiated yet. Secretary of State Marco Rubio in India.
9: We thought we might have some news last night, maybe today. I wouldn't read too much into it. It takes a little while to hear back.
8: Iran's foreign ministry says the Trump administration keeps changing positions and no deal is imminent. Asking for votes ahead of tomorrow's Texas Senate primary runoff election, incumbent John Cornyn and Trump-backed Republican challenger, State Attorney General Ken Paxton.
10: What has John accomplished that's good for the state of Texas or the country? And you know what? No one's ever had an answer.
8: Senator Cornyn, also on Fox, says he doesn't think the Paxton endorsement is about him.
11: I've voted with him 99.3% of the time. I am an ally of the president.
8: He's been in the Senate since 2002. 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
12: Hi, I'm Billy Miles. Are you tired of exposing your retirement to stock market risk? Are you tired of paying high fees and commissions even when you lose money? How would you like to participate in stock market gains but never stock market losses? 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
3: From all of us here at AM 870 and AM 590 The Answer, we stand with all of you in honoring our nation's servicemen and women, those who paid the ultimate sacrifice to bring us our freedom. We thank you, your families, And thank God for the bravery and courage that you have shown our nation. And today we celebrate freedom, we celebrate fun, and we celebrate the start, unofficially, of summer, the Summer of America 250. And we're kicking things off with this best of edition of The Morning Answer. This story, as you wake up this morning.
7: 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Breaking news.
3: Dana, do you happen to have that piece of audio that I requested?
15: Yeah, we're pretty close. Hang on.
3: We're close.
15: Give me like 40 seconds.
3: So there is a piece of audio that all of you know that in California, because of a judge, you will never hear again. At least without some pretty serious modifications. A California judge permanently banning this piece of audio from state airwaves after a full civil trial found that the people behind the ad misled donors by concealing where their money was actually going to.
16: Dun, dun, dun.
15: What jingle could this be,
3: Jen? The piece of audio in question.
17: 1-877 cars for kids. KARS cars for kids.
3: 1-877 cars for kids. 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I'm sorry, that's the last time you're going to hear it, except for the earworm that's now in your head. Oh no, maybe one more time.
17: 1-877 cars for kids. KARS cars for kids.
3: Yeah, do we only have? Are we only allowed to play like 2 seconds of it, or what's happening in there?
2: The Morning Answer Studio Update.
3: I want the whole banger. Come on.
15: See, I try to go through the approved sources sometimes, you know, and so I found a news report that just played that section of it. I was going through our library because I'm like, surely on one of these fine television stations across the country that we have access to, they've played it. But then you type in Cars, and then it's just like anyone with the name Carson is.
3: Well,
15: in there,
3: I do want you to know that Cars is spelled K-A-R-S, Cars for
15: right.
3: Kids.
15: Right, I went that way.
3: You went
15: and
3: that way.
15: And then it's like Carson something, and it's like K-A-R whatever, and Toledo. It's like
3: I'm going to be so sad about this because my dad is going to be just devastated that they're canceling this commercial. He loves it. I know most of you probably don't, but he does. He cranks it up when this one comes
15: out. That's putting it mildly. When you asked this morning blindly, can you bring up the Cars for Kids song? Radar just on site said, no, we are not playing that on our airwaves.
3: Look, we'll talk about why they think this is misleading in a second, but I am going to award them for something. This jingle has been played so many times, so many places, so often that we all know it, right? This is what they call effective advertising. Effective.
15: You know there are like three versions of it as well?
3: Yeah, actually.
15: There's the original with the kid singing it with like the country singer.
3: Yeah.
15: Maybe that's not the original, but that's the one I grew up with. Then there was the rock version. And then there's this one, which has kids.
3: In pink and black with like violins and rock band.
15: I'm going to say something a little reckless here. I don't think they're playing those instruments.
3: Come on. Yes, they are.
15: I mean, I used to play drums back in the day, and it does not match up.
3: Come on.
15: Yeah.
3: Oh, another scandal. Holy moly. All right. So are you devastated today, guys? This commercial that we can only play 2 seconds of.
17: 1-877 cars for kids. KARS cars for kids.
3: Yeah, that's gone, according to a California judge. Now, I think the only reason we can play this is for news. You know, we're not playing this as an advertisement, as they might say. So the 877 cars for kids commercial is gone. California judge permanently banning it. I don't like this judge. I'm sorry. As much as I don't like this commercial, it's kind of an old standby. You know, there's only a few things in life that can provide you comfort when you hear it, and this is one of them. So this judge has permanently banned the jingle from the state airwaves after a full civil trial found that the charity's 30-year-old advertisement. So this has been Dan's whole life. More.
15: I was thinking that maybe this was something that, you know, was like in the 50s or 60s.
3: Oh,
15: okay,
3: no.
15: So I didn't.
3: You're alive.
15: I didn't miss it. Okay.
3: Yeah. They say that it misled donors by concealing where their money actually goes to. Oh, boy. All right, so here we go. Orange County Superior Court Judge Garcia Apkarian issued the ruling on May 8th, finding that Cars for Kids violated California's false advertising law and unfair competition law. The case is Peterbaugh. You know, this guy's unhappy, I'm sure. Peterbaugh versus Aura, Inc., which was brought by California resident Bruce Pooterbaugh. What a, you know, maybe you're just angry because your name is weird. Pooterbaugh?
18: I'm angry.
3: P-U-T-E-R-B-A-U-G-H. He's a cabinet maker in his 70s who donated his car, believing that the proceeds would help underprivileged children locally. Instead, his $250 donation, that must have been some car, went to Aura Inc., which is the company behind this, a New Jersey-based Orthodox Jewish outreach organization. Trial testimony and IRS documents revealed that over 60% of Cars for Kids' total funds, approximately $45 million annually, flow to Aura. In 2022, Aura allocated $437,000 to Middle East outreach and transferred $16.5 million to purchase a building in Israel. The court found that the funding does not primarily benefit young children in need. Instead, it supports older teens participating in gap year trips to Israel. Adult matchmaking services and related family programming.
15: This is how effective the ad was. I never even considered like who the kids were. I was just like, oh.
3: I didn't care. I just handed him my vehicle to stop playing the song. Like, just take it.
18: Uh-oh.
3: Take the car. Get out of here. You know how they could get around this? They could actually send those little kids door to door like carolers, and you just start handing them things to make them leave. Take my wristwatch, kid. Beat it. It could be the Cars for Kids singers. Apparently, California accounts for 25% of Cars for Kids national vehicle intake. The charity runs no functional programs in the state. Its local presence is limited to a branded backpack giveaway of about 1,000 bags distributed regardless of financial.
15: What do they do with the cars once they get them? Do they sell them on? Do they sell them for scrap? That's another thing I've never considered.
3: My dad says they're actually taking your donations of your grandma. You want to take grandma, you can give her a trip to it.
18: Oh!
3: Okay. I shouldn't laugh. I mean, I guess it's, look, you just never quite know sometimes where your money goes. I'm going to take it back. I'm not so mad at Pooterbaugh. I do think he's trying to end everybody's fun with this commercial. Yeah. But the chief operating officer, Esty Landau, testified that the organization's primary purpose is not to help economically disadvantaged children and confirmed that the word Jewish appears nowhere in the advertisement. How are we going to find Jewish in this 1-877 cars for kids?
17: 1-877 cars for kids.
3: Jewish. We fixed it. We could just overdub it. Are you ready?
15: Yeah, yeah.
17: 1-877 cars for kids.
3: Jewish.
17: K-A-R-S.
3: Jewish kids. Or adults. Or people just needing a gap year to Israel.
15: Maybe. I mean, who thought that the Cars for Kids jingle would get like the Cesar Chavez treatment in California?
3: I know, canceled.
15: That's an upset here on just a random Monday morning.
3: Okay. So Judge Upkarian canceled everybody's fun, ruling that using child actors aged 8 to 10 and the name Cars for Kids and a repetitive four-line jingle, oh boy, and repetitive being the key word, stripped of substantive facts, constituted an actionable strategy of deception. But Judge, effective, right? I mean, effective. So Cars for Kids has been ordered to pay Pooterbaugh. Are you ready for this?
15: Yep.
3: $250.
15: Hey! You think the judge was just ticked off about all of this? Like, he grew up hearing the jingle. He's like, you're bringing me to court over $250. Just like,
3: enough. And now I got to cancel these people. So we don't know if this is going to impact advertising strategies for Cars for Kids in the other states, but California has to have transparency, apparently. I wish they'd put that on our politicians. Look, I applaud transparency even on Cars for Kids, even though I'm a little undecided about how I feel about this. But why not make this transparency requirement for, like, Javier Becerra? Could that work?
19: Javier Baccaria.
3: All right. 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

0: Thanks for joining us, guys. It is Monday. It is Memorial Day, and we hope you had a great Memorial Day weekend. We're celebrating as well. The gang and I are off today, but we're leaving you with this, the best of the Morning Answer. If you are just joining us, well, some really devastating news that, at least for the time being here in California, you will no longer be hearing this jingle.
1: Yeah, that's what it'll sound like now because we don't hear anything.
0: Because we're not allowed.
2: Why don't we just sing it?
0: We could. K-77 cars for kids. K-A-R-S cars for kids. And we have to, apparently can only play like 2 seconds of that. But anyway, that jingle that everybody knows, it's been on the airwaves in California for 30 years. Cars for kids. It's over. California judge in the Superior Court in Orange County ruled that the Cars for Kids advertising jingle violates the state's false advertising law and ordered the nonprofit to stop airing ads in their current form beginning June 8th. Now, that is because apparently the Cars for Kids refrain indicates that somehow if you donate your old jalopy to this organization, that it's going to go to kids. Thus, the kids playing the musical instruments, which Dan has now just rocked us all by saying he doesn't really think they're playing. What? It seems that instead, this money is going to an Orthodox Jewish program in New York, New Jersey, and the Middle East. And they say that they're actually sending not necessarily kids, but young people in their gap year between high school and college to Israel. There's a building that they funded using this money in Israel with the money that the kids Cars for Kids campaign brought in. So they're saying that they are not being transparent by not telling you exactly where this money is going. The man behind the lawsuit, Bruce Puterbaugh, was very upset because he donated something that was worth $250, which sounds like a very fine vehicle. And so he lost his $250. He found out where the money went, didn't help the kids with the guitar or anything, or the lady with the violin. And so he sued and he got his $250 back. And now Cars for Kids is being punished. Jason in Santa Clarita. Jason, good morning. Hello, Jason.
3: Hello.
0: Hi.
3: I'm just making some coffee.
0: There you are.
3: Making some coffee because I'm so upset. Here I am.
0: There you are.
3: Trying to make coffee because I'm so upset about it.
0: I'm very upset about this, too. You know, I'm upset, number one, that we've been lied to by Cars for Kids. I'm also upset with the judge for ruining all of our fun. I'm just upset all in all on this whole equation.
3: Yep. Well, what happened was my mom passed away a year ago. She had a 1987 Plymouth station wagon-y type with the fake wood paneling.
0: Ooh, that's nice.
3: Plymouth no longer. Oh, yeah. People, you know, she kept it in very good shape. The problem is Plymouth is out of business and you can't find parts for it. She let all the paperwork expire, you know, it went to non-op, no insurance, and all this, you know, all that stuff. Well, what has happened now is that when I went to call Cars, I said, okay, I'll give it to Cars for Kids and stuff. And then before I did that, I called DMV, and they said that if the car is not insured and something happens, no matter what, I'm responsible for that car not being insured. So in other words, if Cars for Kids puts on their trailer, it rolls off, hit some, you know, little lady crossing the street and bashes into you are responsible for insurance on your car. So then I told Cars for Kids, look, I'm going to hold back. I'm going to try to get this thing insured. I'm going to try to get this thing, you know, and I have to have my the pink slip current so they could sign off. Then I started getting phone calls and emails and all this whoopee-woo about, and then they told, oh, what really scared me is they told me, we'll have the truck over right now. I go, didn't you hear what I said? I still have some things. I just want to call and get some information. Oh, the truck is on its way. The truck is going to be disappointed because I am not giving it up.
0: The truck is on. So they're really coming fast. Did they ask to take anything else? Like if you had any old lawn furniture to donate or anything else? Did they want your house or maybe a new jingle donated?
3: I think they want a new jingle donated, and since my singing voice isn't really quite unsettling, I think I tried singing them something, and they went and said, don't call us, we'll call you. And so
0: that's how you finally got rid of them. So
3: yeah,
0: I did not realize that you're on the hook. If you donate and you hand your pink slip over to the people that you're donating to, that you're still on the line for it. That's crazy.
3: You got to keep your insurance current for at least a month while they have it. And then you know what? If these clowns were as shady as they were, I know what happened was no insurance in the car, no pink slips. Something happens, And here comes, you know, the federales at my door saying, you know, you gave this, you know, and because they'll just deny, I never got this car. I don't know what he's talking about. I don't, and there was just something. There was a disturbance in the force that just made me say, no, I don't want to deal with you guys.
2: So what'd you do with the car?
3: It's still in the garage. What's probably going to end up happening since I can't find parts for it and it's hard to get it re-registered. I think one of these days a guy like Huelhauser will be, you know, roaming around the house, you know, when I'm...
2: Well, if Huelhauser's roaming around your house, you're going to have to maybe call a priest. But that would be something. Well, look at that.
3: So it's just going to sit there for now.
2: It's a museum piece, Jason. Just call it a museum piece. Yeah. That's what I do with a lot of the stuff I can't get rid of either. It's a museum piece. It's fine.
3: And I'd love to, as long as I can, you know. And then what they told me was I had to get a pink slip for it, and that takes 30 to 60 days for that to process. This has been so long, it's been in a non-op. Then I have to get insurance. That's going to take another 30 to 45 days to get that done. Then I have to do one more other thing. So I have it written down. There's one other roadblock, too, they need to have. And my head hurts so much by the time I got done dealing with it that I have it written down. But, yeah, there's like three or four things that need to be done just so I can roll the car out of the garage.
2: You know what I might do, Jason? And if you really want to get rid of it, I think you should go to the garage. I think you need to take your screwdriver. You need to unscrew mm-hmm. the plates. You need to take that thing for a push in the San Fernando Valley and just dump it on one of the streets. Somebody will live in it. Somebody will take it. You can call it a donation for the unhoused.
3: That's a good idea. It's just that when they track the VIN number and stuff and somehow
2: scratch them off.
3: See, I'm the type of person that if something's going to happen, the first, you know, the first.
2: Right, you'll be in jail for donating your car to kids. I get it. Jason, good luck. I hope it all works out. Thank you for the phone call. That was very informative. Hot Cheeto from Rancho Cucamonga. Hey, Hot Cheeto.
4: Good morning, beautiful. So this is a great day for California.
2: Get out.
4: The guy that brought the lawsuit, he needs to be governor because he's done more for Californians than Brown and Newsom put together.
2: And so Puderbaugh for governor is what we're going to say, right?
4: Puderbaugh for governor.
2: Sorry, Steve. Judge, sorry, Chad. We got Puderbaugh for governor.
4: Yeah. Yep. And the judge? We need to either impeach Roberts and make him Chief Justice, or Ketanji Brown just because she's absent of any reality. So either one of those. So anyway, it's a great day in America.
2: Man, Hot Cheeto, you're breaking my heart. Aren't you going to miss it a little bit? Come on.
5: Don't go breaking my heart.
2: Well, Puderbaugh for governor. There you go. Everybody keeps asking me, Chad or Steve. And so here's what I'm going to say. Puderbaugh. If you don't know, just Puderbaugh.
4: See, that's why you shouldn't have voted early, Jen.
2: I know.
4: You messed up.
2: My mistake. My mistake. Thank you, Hot Cheeto. 855-785-8255.
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1: I went down the rabbit hole of cars for kids.
2: Mm-hmm.
1: Not only have I discovered that one of them, at least, has graduated from Syracuse, so we're really getting old. But they did not play the instruments.
2: Get out.
1: They did not play.
2: They're just actors.
1: I can confirm. There's a New York Post video from like 8 years ago when they were teenagers at the time where, yeah, some of them played instruments, but not those instruments. So like the keyboard guy was like a drum player, but they didn't have him playing the drums for some reason.
2: Wow. Well, I guess you ruined it all for me.
1: Well, really, the judge did, or the guy with the lawsuit. I'm just piling on.
2: All right. 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
2: Good Monday morning to you. It is Memorial Day. I'm Jennifer Horn, and we are off today, but we are bringing you the best of The Morning Answer. He's on my ballot. He's on your ballot. I've endorsed him for Attorney General, and I think he'd be a great choice. You can find Michael Gates on your ballot. He joins us right now. Give him a follow at Michael Gates, ESQ for Esquire, and check out gatesforag.com. Michael, good morning to you.
13: Hey, how are you? Thank you for having me.
2: Absolutely. And first of all, before we jump into some of the big issues like Javier Becerra and all of this nonsense going on in California, tell us how you're feeling today. We are kind of halfway through at this point of early voting. And what's the message from the people that you're talking to out on the road?
13: So it's incredibly hopeful. And I think it's in large part because everyday Californians and most voters know that California is in crisis. And that we need to be rescued. And so there's a lot of people looking to different options for new leadership. And a lot of people, including Democrats and independents, are actually setting aside the old playbook of impulsively voting for Democrat. As you said in the intro, the returns for Republicans on the return ballots is very, very good. It's outpacing the Democrat submissions by, I think, over 2-1, both in L.A. County and Orange County. So that's good. But in addition to that, I've been talking to a lot of people who say, hey, my entire family's Democrat, and they're actually voting for the golden ticket this time, which mm-hmm. is Steve Hilton for governor, myself, Gloria Romero for lieutenant governor, and Herb Morgan for controller. And they're saying that because the Democrats are saying, we want new leadership. We need something different than what we've been doing because we've had one-party rule for the past almost 20 years. And we are absolutely broken. The one-party rule has driven California into the ground. And so there's a lot of hope and a lot of interesting conversations I'm having, to your point, about the way people are thinking about this election and who they're voting for. So it's pretty exciting, actually. It's really, really energizing.
2: And I love to hear that, because I think there is an appetite for change. I just think that we really need to do the work to get there. You know, a lot of times Republican voters or people who are just sane in California go, I'm out of here. I'm moving to Tennessee, or I'm out of here. I'm just not paying attention anymore. My vote doesn't count. When you give up on California, California's giving up on you. We have to make change. That's why it's imperative that not only do you vote, but it's not even enough. You've got to take people with you. And we've got to start seeing some positive, a positive path here in California, because the fraud and all of the corruption is killing us, Michael. And I know you paid attention yesterday to Vice President J.D. Vance, who was out there with Dr. Oz saying, we've closed down 800 hospices in California. Only 20 of them have actually responded. You, I know, have found $500 billion in waste and fraud and abuse over the last 5 years. And we hear from Rob Bonta only when he's embarrassed by the federal government.
13: Right. And so Rob Bonta had a press conference a couple weeks ago, as you know.
2: Embarrassing.
13: Where he says at his press conference, we found 14 fraudulent hospice companies in the state of California. So he's clearly a day late and a dollar short. Because there are many, many hundreds, if not thousands, of fraudulent hospice companies in the state of California, and he found 14. But what he found was information that you could find in the public record. As you said, this waste, fraud, and abuse has occurred over the past 5 years. Guess how long Bonta's been in office? The past 5 years. He was put there by Newsom. He was appointed as our attorney general by Newsom. He was a career politician before that, spent 10 years in the legislature. He was put there in 2021, frankly, by Newsom, frankly, to run cover for corruption. This is exactly why he was put there, so that these NGOs and these organizations could be stealing taxpayer money. Why? In large part to benefit partisan political machines, the partisan political machine to favor the Democrats. So Bonta has been doing a really good job, frankly. I mean, he covered for corruption so much so that now we are seeing, like as you said, nearly $500 billion of lost taxpayer money, waste, fraud, and abuse. And that's $22,000 per taxpayer in the state of California. So California is lawless at the hands of Rob Bonta. It's corrupt at the hands of Rob Bonta. And I'm begging everybody in your audience to tell everybody that they know that what we're dealing with in California is because of the lawlessness that Rob Bonta has brought to California. Everybody points the finger at Newsom, and that's fine. Bad policies there. I get it. But if we didn't have the lawlessness with Rob Bonta, California would not be in crisis. We are in crisis because he's allowed corruption to occur. He's covered for corruption, actively covered for corruption. He was seen in a photo with that Artesia Mayor Wang, mm-hmm. who was now the Chinese, you know, we're learning that she's a Chinese operative, right? Like she's been a spy and running intelligence and back to China, but also trying to influence California officials.
2: Yeah.
13: So because of Rob Bonta's pattern of questionable relationships, including the former mayor, Sheng Tao, who was indicted on federal charges, we can only assume that Rob Bonta was also being influenced by this Chinese spy. And so he's compromised. He prefers to associate with very questionable figures, and including those who've been now, and we know, federally indicted. So he's not a lawful man. He's our top law enforcement officer in the state of California, and he's been doing anything but. So
2: you know, it's interesting you bring that up, because he's under investigation himself for some strange corruption. And on one side of his mouth, he's talking about getting to the bottom of the fraud, Michael. But then his wife is in the state assembly, and she's trying to eliminate the ability of independent journalists to actually investigate things.
13: Right. I mean, it's beyond comprehension that our attorney general, who is supposed to be defending us and protecting us and defending our constitutional rights, his wife is pushing legislation to quite literally attack our free speech, our ability to ask questions about where our taxpayer money is being spent. She is trying to make it a crime for Nick Shirley to do what he's been doing by knocking on doors and asking questions. That's it. Knocking on doors and asking questions about what's going on behind those doors with our taxpayer money. She wants to criminalize that behavior. That's an attack on free speech and the freedom of the press. Rob Bonta is, as I said, just like you said, lawless. I mean, this is crazy. When I'm attorney general, I'm going to defend the constitutional rights of every Californian. That includes the First Amendment and the Second Amendment. We're going to make sure that CCWs or concealed carry weapons permits are issued by sheriffs in our counties within 90 days or else, or else it will be in violation of the Second Amendment. So I'm going to be leaning into this, very proactive in defending our constitutional rights and complying with federal law. Rob Bonta is doing anything but that. We've got corruption at the highest levels, and it's got Rob Bonta's fingerprints all over it.
2: Now, I love that. And I was going to ask you day one, but that's it. That's what you're doing day one. And I appreciate that. You can find out more about Michael Gates, gatesforag.com. Let's switch gears and talk about Javier Becerra, because literally a month ago, he had like 3% support. Now he's considered to be the front runner or a front runner in the gubernatorial race. He also has some investigations that I know. And Steve Hilton mentioned you on the debate stage a couple of last week, actually, saying that you've done some digging around on Javier Becerra and that you sent him a letter. Tell us about that, Michael.
13: Yes, so Javier Becerra was the attorney general for the state of California, and he was fundraising because he was a politician in California. So he had a campaign account that was funded with millions of dollars. He also, at that time, had a chief of staff. When he got picked up by the Biden administration and plucked out of California and brought to Washington, D.C. to work as the director of the Health and Human Services, Becerra wanted to take his chief of staff from California to Washington, D.C. Well, as we know, the federal government doesn't pay very much. So what Becerra did is he allowed his chief of staff to receive income from his campaign account to supplement his federal salary. And that is a violation of state political fair practices laws, campaign finance laws, but also it's a violation of federal law. So Becerra is in a world of hurt. He's actually now denying that he knew anything about that. But we know two things. One, he was already in an interview, and it's on record. There's a video where he is saying, I saw those transactions where my chief of staff was being paid from my campaign finance committee. I saw those transactions, and I approved them. He says that on video, so he's stuck there. And then the other thing is, we know, too, that the candidate for a political action committee or a campaign committee, the candidate has to approve all transactions. So we know, just as a matter of law, as a matter of fact, he has to have approved those. So he's got his fingerprints all over this type of corruption, and there's criminality related to it. And so we're going to proceed against that. And I said in my letter to his campaign and to him, look, when I'm attorney general, this will be investigated. And what your audience should know is when it comes to corruption, justice for me does not look like lengthy and protracted investigations that lead to nowhere. I'm an everyday Californian, everyday American, just like everybody else. And I'm tired of these lengthy investigations where no justice is ultimately served. But when I'm attorney general, justice is going to be swift. It's going to be diligent. People are going to go to jail. They're going to go to prison. And where there is money that was lost, like the taxpayer money lost through waste, fraud, and abuse, I'm going to claw that money back. I'm going to sell the mansions. I'm going to sell the yachts. I'm going to sell the small islands, seize the bank accounts. I'm going to liquidate those assets and return the money back to the taxpayer.
2: Love it. So you could save one small island for me, though, Michael. Would that be okay?
13: Well, all I can tell you is when I'm in charge, I am not going to Sacramento to make friends. I'm going to make plenty of enemies because I'm going to be looking out for everyday Californians. I'm going to be protecting their constitutional rights. I'm going to be fighting corruption. I'm going to be getting that money back and returning it to them. I mean, we are going to return California to a law and order state. I am the law and order candidate. I have a record of doing so in Huntington Beach when I was city attorney and working at the Department of Justice last year. I was tough on crime, tough on the law, through and through my entire career, and I'm going to do the same when I'm in Sacramento.
2: Guys, volunteer, donate, gates4ag.com, gates4ag.com. And I'm going to tell you, if you're holding your ballot right now and you've not filled it out yet, please fill it out, put it in the mail, and tell your friends to do the same. Talk to everybody about this. We can be happy warriors to save California. Michael, thanks so much for being with us.
13: It was great to be here. Thank you.
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0: Thanks for joining us, guys. It is Monday. It is Memorial Day, and we hope you had a great Memorial Day weekend. We're celebrating as well. The gang and I are off today, but we're leaving you with this, the best of the Morning Answer. As we approach America's birthday, and as we just approach summer vacation, that you're thinking about doing some things that are maybe just uniquely American to celebrate. And one of those things, I think, is a good old-fashioned road trip. I used to love taking road trips. I used to do it a lot, especially in my 20s, to see different things around California or even outside of the state. And one of the great roadways that comes into our state that goes all the way across the country, Route 66, you heard the song there, is a very famous stretch of the American highway. Joining us right now, Reese Martin is the president of Oklahoma Route 66 Association and joins us right now. Reese, thanks so much for being with us.
1: Hey, my pleasure. Coming to you from the road itself here in Tulsa, the capital of Route 66.
0: I love that. Okay, so they call it the Mother Road. It goes through eight states. You've got Illinois, Missouri, Kansas, Oklahoma, Texas, New Mexico, Arizona, and California. And of course, it has become very famous. We see Route 66. You just heard songs about it, TV shows. Give us, it even was a category on Jeopardy, I hear. So during this summer, during America 250, what should people know about Route 66? Is it time to come for a visit, revisit a little road trip through America?
1: It absolutely is. You know, Route 66 is one of those things that when you say it, people usually get a mental image. Maybe it's a Model T or something of that nature back during the Dust Bowl. But it's this lively, vibrant corridor that has so much going on now. That's, you know, new businesses and great restaurants and funky roadside attractions. And it's an excuse to kind of just slow down and enjoy the journey.
0: I kind of like that. And that's what's great about a road trip is that you can really go at your own pace, right? And sometimes if you're brave, you don't even pre-plan. That's hard for me because, I don't know, maybe some of you who listen to the show know I like to plan it out a little bit. But you know what? You can just drive and see what's ahead. So what are some of your favorite things on Route 66?
1: Well, honestly, my favorite thing about Route 66 is the people that you meet. You know, the folks that have poured their life into this quirky roadside attraction like a big concrete blue whale or a 21-foot tall space cowboy giant. But it's also your fellow traveler. People from all over the world come to America just to drive Route 66 and have that experience of the great American road trip. And, you know, if you live on Route 66, you kind of see it a little bit. But if you don't, like, it's such a surprise when you meet somebody from Europe or Australia or South America that are realizing a lifelong dream.
0: And think about this. I mean, you go from the pier in Santa Monica and you can go all the way, as you mentioned, into Tulsa, Oklahoma. How did you get involved? How did you first fall in love with Route 66, Reese?
1: Well, so I was born in Tulsa, lived here my whole life and kind of took it for granted, you know, because it was here and it was just the road to get to school and get to work and that kind of thing. But I left the country and traveled a little bit, came home with a love of history and photography and thought, oh, well, Route 66, that sounds kind of fun. I'll check it out. Mm-hmm. And just started meeting these people that are advocates and preservationists and raised my hand and said, well, how can I help? And got pushed into the deep end of the pool, been here ever since.
0: There's some pretty interesting historic accolades that Route 66 holds. Talk to us about Route 66 during World War II.
1: Well, so in those early days, there was a man named Cyrus Avery from Tulsa that it was kind of his brainchild to create a single road that connected Chicago to the Pacific Ocean. And they helped really get the road paved as quickly as possible. You know, it took 12 years to pave Route 66 from Illinois out to California. But that meant it was in a unique place when we entered World War II, that it was a reliable all-weather highway. So troops would use it to get out west to the Mojave to train to go to Africa. Men and materials would get from A to B safely and effectively. So it was a huge part of the war effort. And then, of course, after the war, it became the gateway to the West. And, you know, everyone that had gone out and said, oh, I'd love to see the Grand Canyon, well, Route 66 would get you there.
0: I love that. And after the fall of the Berlin Wall, and this is pretty interesting. I was reading this in some of your materials, actually. It was such a pop culture phenomenon from the TV shows to the music that after the Berlin Wall fell in Germany and after the Velvet Revolution in what was the

0: and Czechoslovakia, there were a lot of people that wanted to come to America to visit Route 66 as a tourist attraction, right?
1: Yeah, it was this idealized version of America, and they got here and traveled it and realized that it's still this just incredible experience. Just a few weeks ago, I got to meet two travelers from Germany that brought a Trabant, which is this East German two-door fiberglass car, over to drive Route 66. You know, it takes like a gas oil mixture and everything to get from A to B. But they were like some of the most excited people I've ever met on this highway because they were here and they were doing it.
0: Wow. I love that. And of course, the fun of Route 66, if you decide you want to pack up the kids, you want to put them in the car and go down one of these really iconic roadways from state to state, of course, there are going to be a lot of like kitschy landmarks. You're going to get a lot of souvenir shops. And the food, of course. Route 66 really kind of helped solidify the role of diners and fast food service, right?
1: Yeah, I mean, McDonald's started on Route 66. Steak and Shake, Dairy Queen started on Route 66. You know, because of how popular it was and how many people traveled it every year, you had to have these services to handle all of these folks, you know, whether they were going east or west. You know, I'm actually going to be in Los Angeles in early June launching a Route 66 caravan to Chicago. And we're definitely, you know, trying to figure out where we're going to stop to eat along the way. There's so many great choices.
0: All right. So in our final moment here, and Rees Martin is with us, the president of Oklahoma Route 66 Association. You can follow him at reesfunk.com. Rees, when you give people advice, if they say, you know, someone here in Los Angeles who says, you know what, we want to start, we want to do a road trip. This sounds like a great way to celebrate America on our 250th birthday. What is your best piece of travel advice on Route 66?
1: My best advice is to take your time, meet people, have conversations. Don't feel like you got to bite the whole thing off at once. If you've got the time, great. I tell people take about 3 weeks to get from end to end. But just slow down and enjoy the journey. Don't try to pack too much in. I know you said you like to plan your travel, and some of that's good, but leave yourself open for the unexpected because it's out there.
0: Yeah, for the adventure. I think that's a really, really great tip, and we appreciate your time today. It is so fun to talk about some of these great, uniquely American things, and Route 66, certainly one of them. Rees Martin, the president of the Oklahoma Route 66 Association. ReesFunk.com is where you can find him. And Rees, thanks so much for being with us. Have a great weekend.
1: You too. Thank you.
0: Thank you. All right. Dan, you have an idea for a brand new segment. Let's hear it.
2: I do. So longtime listeners to the show may remember the best and worst of the week. It was a big highlighted production piece where we highlighted the best and worst of the week. It was a lot of fun. A little behind the scenes. It was a little hard to make and not in the
0: mostly
2: like,
0: because we just didn't have any best
2: no,
0: or worst
2: that's
0: of the
2: not
0: week.
2: True.
0: It was mediocre
2: no, that's
0: radio.
2: Not, that's not what it was. It was very hard to produce everything into this 2 minutes.
0: Because there's so much. Right.
2: There was so much.
0: I mean, so many great
2: moments. You had to make it 2 minutes. We were trying to fit it in before the Friday free-for-all. There were a lot of moving parts. You know, people took on different jobs, had kids. It was a whole thing.
0: I hear you.
2: I had the thought. I was like, what if we brought it back in a bit of a different way? So I have some sound bites here that have sort of been created over the course of the week. I may kind of know what they are, may
0: but
2: not necessarily know what they are.
0: But you're saying this is kind of the highlights of the
2: these
0: week.
2: These are kind of the highlights of the week, things that happen. These could be like audio clips. These could be drops. It could be just kind of like a reminder of the week. And I want you to hear them, and I kind of want you to react to them. Does that
0: All
2: sound
0: right.
2: good?
0: All right, here we go.
2: All right, let's try it.
3: Y'all want to see it? Let it rip!
4: Time for the best and worst of the week.
2: All right, so I think if we have time, how many do we have today?
4: Number six.
2: Okay, we have six of them. Let's see what we got here.
5: I just bought it at this historic location. Check it out. The original Del Taco. There it is.
2: That was fun.
0: I like that one. That was Taco Gate. And by the way, that sparked not only controversy for Steve Hilton. He got a million views on that video, over a million views. But also, then did you see Barack Obama and James Tallarico in Texas going out for tacos? Like, would you think that was by mistake? I think not. Chad Bianco responded by eating tacos as well.
2: Who knew?
0: Yeah.
2: That also led to something interesting on the show we had.
0: Matt from Fontana.
6: Let's talk about it. Yeah, it's a meaty subject.
0: Ah!
6: I'm not being cheesy here.
0: Why are tacos always so sad?
6: Why are tacos always so sad?
0: Because they're always falling apart. Hey, Matt.
6: Okay.
0: What did one taco say to the sad taco?
6: What did one taco say to the sad taco?
0: You were just nacho self today.
2: That's good. We have fun with that.
0: We did. We had a lot of taco jokes.
2: We did.
0: Taco jokes. I can't even say it anymore. Taco jokes. We had a lot of those.
2: Someone wasn't a huge fan, though.
7: Yeah, good morning. Why do you instigate such nonsense?
0: I know. He was not very excited about that at all. Oh, well. Well, you know what? Sometimes we have to have fun.
2: We do.
0: We just do.
2: Yeah, I'm not. He's not going to get us down.
0: No.
8: I doubled the size of it, you dumb person.
2: Oh, yeah. That happened this week.
0: That was my favorite Trump clip of the week. There were a few whoppers today when he did his gaggle with reporters on Air Force One. He was really kind of getting into going after the nonsense outfits. He'd say, what outfit do you work for? And he didn't like those outfits. The BBC got a little incoming, New York Times a little bit. But you stupid person was maybe my favorite line this week. And I know some of you say he's too mean, but I like it. I like it. Go ahead.
8: I doubled the size of it, you dumb person.
2: All right, there it is. Who could forget? Something local happened this week of note.
9: They don't have teeth. Why? Because meth rots your teeth.
0: And?
9: You can't succeed without teeth.
2: That's right.
0: Amen. Amen. And you know what? Karen Bass is right. You can't succeed without teeth. It threw me hard to talk. And I thought it was kind of interesting because I was filling in for Scott Jennings yesterday. We were talking about this, and producer Sean over there does a great job. Sean McConnell comes in and he goes, you know, I'm surprised since Karen Bass likes to call homeless people unhoused that maybe she's not calling these meth victims the unteethed. I'm going with that. You know, a meaner person would have just stole it, but I'm going to tell you, well, that was not mine. That's a good one, though.
2: That was nice. You have time for one more?
0: Yeah.
10: Time has expired.
2: Oh, no, we don't.
0: That's it?
2: That's it. There may be more next week. See, that's
0: the
2: thing.
0: That was six. Okay.
2: Yeah,
0: okay,
2: that was
0: got
2: six.
0: It.
2: Yeah, so, you know, it might be seven. It might be eight. It might be four. I don't know. It might be longer in the future. I don't know. But this is just what it is. It just kind of shows up.
0: All right. You're listening to the best of the Morning Answer.
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16: CJ Papa negotiations are proceeding nicely with Iran. The words of President Trump on Truth Social, who adds,
17: 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He called specifically on Saudi Arabia and Qatar to join and added that others should follow suit, even left the door open for Iran to join the Accords if they sign this deal.
16: That's Fox's Trey Yinks in Tel Aviv. The president will lay a wreath and deliver remarks on this Memorial Day at Arlington National Cemetery at noon Eastern. The son of Gold Star mom, Karen Aaron Vaughn, Chief Petty Officer Aaron Vaughn, was killed in Afghanistan August 6, 2011.
10: Of course, made it all the way to SEAL Team 6 and never spent one day of his life as an adult not grateful that God had allowed him to serve his nation like this. He loved America.
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19: We have made Memorial Day and July 4th into picnics and banquets, and that's lovely, but it's not enough. And I would ask all of you listening anywhere to just take a minute of silence today if you're having a picnic or a barbecue, and think about the people who died, almost all of them very young, for the cause of keeping a free America and keeping a better world. Remember, a lot of Americans have died for others. I always make that point.
20: America was founded on the insignificance of blood. That is why this country, it is one of the major reasons that America has succeeded beyond the wildest imagination of human beings. It is that America, as one writer put it, Lawrence Harrison, coined the term familism. He asked a very simple question. How come the United States thrived far more than Latin America did? They value blood so much in Latin America that unless you were blood, they didn't trust you. The Declaration of Independence statement that we are all endowed by our Creator with certain inalienable rights, and that includes life, liberty, and the pursuit of happiness. The pursuit of happiness. There are two arguments made against the pursuit of happiness, at least two. One argument is happiness is a byproduct of other things, so you have to pursue other things in order to get happiness.
15: In a world where more and more people decide what's right and wrong based on how they feel, what happens when feelings become the only moral standard? If emotions alone define truth, then who decides why murder, theft, or violence are wrong? And if someone feels justified in destroying property or harming others, on what basis can society say they're wrong? For 50 years, Dennis Prager has challenged audiences around the world to think deeply about the moral foundations of civilization. In his new book, If There Is No God, he confronts the biggest questions of human existence. Why does evil go unpunished? Why do innocent people suffer? And can morality survive without God? 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
5: It is the Alex Marlowe Show, and we got a busy one today. We have many Dems to dunk on. I'll give you a quick Ebola update for you. We got teen flash mobs popping up all over the country. But we're going to start with some national security foreign policy news. I want to go back and talk a little bit about the significance of former Cuban President Raul Castro, who's now 94, getting indicted by the Trump administration and how fantastic this is. He's indicted for shooting down in 1996 two civilian planes operated by the Miami-based anti-Castro exile group Brothers to the Rescue. The incident killed four people, and this is the sort of thing that competent presidents would have gone after, and people who did not live in fear would have gone after someone like this. And I think that Trump has really matured in the type of person who cleans up the bad guys all around the world, particularly those in our hemisphere. And this is the type of thing where, why should you get forgiven for things like this? I don't understand it. And yet Barack Obama was seen, you know, palling around with Castro. I think they went to a soccer game together. Just all disgusting stuff. And it's just a reminder, this is a list, part of the list of many, many productive things that Donald Trump has done that other lesser presidents would never have done. And we get all bogged down in where we differ with one another in the conservative movement and what things are imperfect and gas prices are too high, which is certainly significant. But we should spend a little bit of time on this. But this was a guy who, and by the way, others are being charged too, who were involved in murder, conspiracy to kill U.S. nationals, destruction of an aircraft, many more crimes. All of this should carry the death penalty or life imprisonment. But this is all escalated because Trump is putting pressure on Cuba because there's an energy blockade that's causing blackout shortages and threats of military action now that Trump has put on the regime could lead to what could perhaps be a friendly takeover of Cuba. And I think in general, this is a good posture for the Trump administration. I'm still on the fence on whether or not I want Trump to literally take over Cuba. We talked a lot about taking over Greenland, didn't do it. We talked a lot about making Canada the 51st state, hasn't happened yet. But I like the idea of the bad guys being unnoticed. That makes the world a lot safer place. And with Cuba, there's a lot more commerce we can do, and we can really liberate a lot of those people from a third world backwards communist dictatorship. And this matters to me because it is so close. It is in such proximity to our Gulf Coast and is in the Gulf of America, essentially, or just outside of it. And I think this just does add to the, we capture Venezuela's Maduro, and now we capture Castro and die Castro. All of this, I think, is a positive development. But what's interesting to me is watching the outpouring of support for this matter in Cuba. And this is something that does count. It does make a difference where the people are at, and the people are very happy about this. Lots of demonstrations in the streets, not just in Miami, but in Cuba itself. And it's clear there's a deeply unpopular regime. And I think the idea of Trump being able to efficiently create some accountability for obvious crimes against Americans is a very positive thing. So Trump is calling this a self-defense against terrorists. And I think this is great. I think it's great stuff, and I'm happy about it. And I don't know where it goes, and I don't want to get too bogged down, prolonged into foreign policy matters, but this one seems very vindicated, justified, and I dig on it. And I think it's positive when you see this reaction from the Cubans, and it's noteworthy because it is much more robust than the actions that I'm seeing from the civilians in Iran. Now, I'll caveat this with Iran, a lot of the civilians who demonstrate against the regime do get slaughtered, so that's a big thing, but it is a noteworthy contrast that we're witnessing at Breitbart or watching this play out. Cubans very pleased about this because that the oppression of the Castros has been completely anti-humanity, and yet they've been embraced by the American left. The global left touted them as some sort of a beacon of hope. They've fantastic health care, as if kings and queens all over the world go to Cuba to get their medical care. It's all insane, and I would love for this charade with Cuba being propped up as a example of a communist success, for that to be able to go away, especially because we have a very strategic military base there as well. So this is all our hemisphere, and it just cannot coexist, especially with them double-dealing with China and Russia. This has been a headache for over half a century, and I would love to see it come to an end as peacefully as possible and using legal means to do so. I'm all good with that. Turning to Iran, which is the next biggest topic of the day, the alleged supreme leader, the Ayatollah Mojtaba Khamenei, who may be dead, is definitely injured, may be gay, may be an idiot. We don't know exactly, but we do know that they told Reuters that the supreme leader says that the enriched uranium must stay in Iran. And I think what's noteworthy, what's the most noteworthy here, is that this really does vindicate all of Trump's actions to try to dismantle their nuclear program. And it's hard to say. We're witnessing Trump's polls go down. Oil prices spiked again on this news, which is going to mean more pain at the pump for Americans. It's going to mean more of a squeeze in the wallet, the pocketbook for Americans. All of that's lamentable. I don't like that any of that's happening. But the fact of the matter is that if the Iranian regime is insisting that they need enriched uranium, uranium that's obviously designed to be enriched to weapons grade, when they've said for decades that they would like to wipe Israel off the map, wipe the great Satan, the United States, off the map, clearly they would be willing to, at a minimum, use the bomb to leverage all sorts of different demands of the world. It's going to create a nuclear arms race for any country that doesn't have a nuclear weapon is going to want one now. And, of course, they could use it to wipe out Israel in one fell swoop and devastate the entire world and to create a level of paranoia. You think these are unpleasant walking around now with your phone, all of our social media anxiety? Imagine if Iran wipes out an entire country with a nuclear bomb. That's their design. That's what they want to do. And this really does vindicate all of Trump's actions. But unfortunately, he's going to get punished over this news in the polls. He's going to get punished because oil prices have already gone up. They're going to go up. We're going to see a little more inflation. Maybe we'll even see a rate hike conceivably. I don't think we're there yet. But with the new Fed, Kevin Warsh, who wants to cut, I know he wants to cut. But if inflation continues, then we could see a rate hike. That's going to make another squeeze for Americans that they're not going to like. So all of it is very messy, and this is why many people reasonably question Trump's approach to entering the war. But I think, ironically, this does vindicate it. It actually vindicates why Trump went in. Trump went in specifically because Iran really was trying to enrich to weapons grade. And now there's all these reports that they're rapidly rebuilding their military. So they weren't to be underestimated. And I think that this is a habit that we have sometimes in America, is that we underestimate global threats. And then when we, I think, correctly assess a global threat, we don't always do a great job of putting it down, putting it in its place. Trump's trying to do this, but this is, according to reports from CNN, so take it with a grain of salt, but their military bases are being rebuilt at a super fast rate. They're producing drones, and this is all based off of U.S. intelligence that they've been sharing with journalists, sources like that. And the point here that I think is really worth noting is that war is messy, war is hell. It is never easy, especially when you're going against a power that is 80 million people and has been calculating, preparing for this moment for a long time. I think that we've been very effective in what we've done so far in the early stages of this war, but we are in a very messy stage right now because it's imperative politically for Trump to wrap this thing up. We're going to see another war powers vote, I think, so it'll be interesting to see if there's actually an authorization for the war, which is possible. Certainly possible. And if Trump will have officially started a new war, we all know it's sort of a war anyway. Kind of a weird war, but it's sort of a war. We all kind of get that point. But we could get an actual war powers resolution declaration because it does sound like some Democrats, particularly those who might be on the way out, acknowledge that this might be a worthy use of American military might to try to make sure Iran doesn't get nuclear weapons. But they made the proclamation loud and clear overnight that they fully intend to get weapons, to get nuclear weapons grade uranium enriched, And do you find that acceptable? And if the question is no, then unfortunately we're going to have to hold our nose and grin and bear all the horrific gas prices. Now, we did see oil go up overnight, so gas prices are going to continue to get high. We're seeing Trump's approval numbers go down. All this is related. It is unfortunately the reality of the situation, and that's why we need to move quickly. And I kind of am hoping now Trump to reengage with the bombing. He doesn't want to do it right now. He's kind of given an indication that he's going to hold off another day or so. But with oil prices jumping again and the Iran Supreme Leader talking so bullishly, it feels like they're daring Trump. They're trying to provoke him. And I'm kind of the mindset it's time to try to get this thing wrapped up as soon as humanly possible. And the quickest way to do that might be reengaging and finishing this thing off once and for all and try to keep the world safe from Iranian nukes. We've placed a big bet here. We are pot committed, as the poker expression goes. So that's the reality of it. And a lot of people are going to see Trump is failing. Actually, I think this showed that Trump's instincts initially were quite correct. More we come back on The Marlowe Show. From Focus Features and the producers of Darkest Hour comes the new movie Pressure, the untold true story of D-Day. In the 72 hours leading up to the largest seaborne invasion in history, General Dwight D. Eisenhower faced an impossible decision that would determine the fate of the war. As Allied forces prepare to land, two massive storms converge over Normandy. Behind closed doors, with the clock ticking, General Eisenhower must decide: send 300,000 men into nature's unforgiving fury, or delay and risk losing the war itself. 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And without a doubt, it must be seen on the big screen. 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

0: Yeah, Walmart says they're going to absorb high gas prices and they're just going to take a hit on their profit instead of raising customer prices. This is one of Walmart's moves. This is how they put all the mom and pop shops out of business and why I don't generally like Walmart, even though I think they're kind of associated with conservative causes. I don't know why. They sell a bunch of made in China crap. But this is what they do is they move in and they can take a hit for a while where other businesses can't. But it's just noteworthy that they're going to be doing this. They're going to be taking a hit as gas prices are up. And I do admit this is a major problem, but we're starting to see some pushback, people pointing out that a lot of blue states, a lot of places like California really go out of their way to make sure that gas prices are high by their regulation, by their taxation, by the fact that they make it so that there are policies in these places where they make it so that California, for example, is the most dependent on oil from the Strait of Hormuz. Instead of getting oil from the United States or any allied countries, we get it from the worst places in the world. For some reason, it's because of the regulation and the idiocy of our bureaucrats. And I do think that that is something that matters quite a bit. It's worth pointing that out, that the people who are accountable is not Trump because he has a righteous war completely. Part of it is because of we've had government incompetence in blue states. So we got to be able to wear this a little bit if this means that we're denuclearizing Iran. But we do have to win. We could get the worst of all worlds if Iran manages to rebuild, no regime change, maintain all of their enriched uranium. We don't get that nuclear dust. And then gas prices go super high. That is the big fear. And that's the fear that a lot of America First people, I think, advanced at the start of the war. So we are monitoring the situation, so to speak. All right. Speaking of California, the number of California items coming out today, I do want to spend a little time on this, as I've been known to do in the show, a lot of conversation. We've got Gavin Newsom now, all of a sudden, is a populist on specifically AI. Let me share this one. This is cut 9, guys.
1: 30-year-old is not doing better than his or her father for the first time in history. That is a 5-alarm fire. Doesn't work anymore. We can't tinker anymore. You can't play in the margins anymore. There's a reason Donald Trump's in office. The reason Bernie fills stadiums. They're both right on the diagnosis. And we can't, with respect, you know, fail more efficiently by managing more effectively the decline. Doesn't work anymore. System has to be reimagined. It does. Can't play in the margins. Tax code is broken. I'm sorry. No offense. Many of you. It is. Inheritance codes doesn't work anymore. It's why we're having billionaire tax, wealth tax debates in my own state and all across the United States. The pitchforks, yeah, they're here. They're not just coming.
0: It's just remarkable because he's a guy who has been in power for 20 years. He's a comes from a very aristocratic place. Recall that his father was a general counsel for Getty Oil, one of the biggest companies on earth. His best friend was the heir to Getty Oil, and they started a wine business where he was an innovator in the twist-off wine space. And then he got into politics, and he's been there. And I don't know, has he ever lost an election? He just always is anointed. So now all of a sudden he's the top populist. And so his approach to populism is going to be, can we tax the billionaires more, even though they're just going to leave the state because he's a governor? He's not a president, but he'd like to be president and he'd like to raise taxes. So that's his idea of populism, is to raise taxes. And him talking managed decline, I mean, this is the type of stuff that, you know, Bannon was talking about 10 years ago as part of the rise of Trump, is that we're fed up with a oligarchic class of which Newsom is a part, managing the decline of the country. And then he's talking about AI, which is, it's good to get him talking about AI. I like that. But he's talking about AI as if AI is a major threat to blue-collar jobs, much more of a threat to white-collar jobs. I've got a massive podcast coming out with Winton Hall, who wrote the wonderful book Code Red, who's my social media director at Breitbart. The book was a New York Times bestseller, talking about AI. And we go through some of these PhDs, people who are highly educated, get educated their whole life, and they're just getting completely displaced by AI. So it just shows you he's very new to this topic. But it is noteworthy that he's on it because he understands now that he feels as though this is an angle to be played. All right, let's play. I got one more cut of him. Let's play cut 11.
2: So just walked out of a meeting with Leader Jeffries talking about all kinds of things up here on the Hill, particularly their housing agenda, work we're doing across the country on fair and free elections, democracy writ large, issues around redistricting. Also, I had a very productive meeting with EPA Minister Lee Zeldin talking about the bipartisan push here, particularly from the California delegation, to move money, federal money, to support the recovery efforts in Southern California from last year's fires. EPA has been very productive as it relates to the debris removal. We're hopeful that President Trump will now move that bill forward, that request forward to Congress with the stewardship of the EPA.
0: We got to get to Administrator Zeldin and have a conversation about that conversation. But let me be crystal with all of you guys. I'm out here. I got friends who are affected by the fire. Gavin Newsom delayed fire relief. And how did he delay it? He delayed it because he wanted to cram in a bunch of pork, a bunch of unnecessary spending that delayed the whole process. And then he spent all this time trying to blame it on President Trump, trying to insult the president. He can't stop saying fire with fire. We're going to fight fire with fire when there were no water, ironically, in the reservoirs. And now he's in D.C. doing what? Is he trying to get resources or are you trying to run for president? We'll be right back.
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5: MCK pop negotiations are proceeding nicely with Iran. The words of President Trump on Truth Social, who adds,
6: also calling on regional countries to join the Abraham Accords and make peace with Israel. He called specifically on Saudi Arabia and Qatar to join and added that others should follow suit, even left the door open for Iran to join the Accords if they sign this deal.
5: That's Fox's Trey Yinks in Tel Aviv. The president will lay a wreath and deliver remarks on this Memorial Day at Arlington National Cemetery at noon Eastern. The son of Gold Star mom Karen Vaughn, Chief Petty Officer Aaron Vaughn, was killed in Afghanistan August 6, 2011.
7: Of course, made it all the way to SEAL Team 6 and never spent one day of his life as an adult not grateful that God had allowed him to serve his nation like this. He loved America.
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0: I'm just still stunned by so many of the bubbles that our colleagues and friends and peers on the left live in. I just don't understand how Newsom could be completely blind to the fact that AI is going to be more devastating to white-collar jobs, even though he literally is from the Bay Area. That's where he is. Homelessness spiking under his watch, Medicare fraud, all this is going on. And he really wants to focus on Trump's $1.8 billion fund for victims of the weaponization, which, again, I criticize on the show. I don't think it's great. I had a great conversation with my friends Dan and Sean from 560 The Answer in Chicago, the hosts over there on our cigar night this week. And they were for it. They liked the fund. I'm not saying you guys can't like it. I'm just saying it's not my favorite thing that Trump's doing for a number of reasons. But that's the focus. It's not the focus on the fact that L.A. literally burned down and the rest of the state is still vulnerable, and the government didn't do anything, and then they can't get the houses rebuilt because they've done all sorts of things to delay the funds coming in, try to make things difficult for the Trump administration that's there on the ground trying to help. Unbelievable stuff that's going on. I got a cut of Karen Bass, who now wants to come up with a new solution to the Democrats, I don't know, winning every single election in California, trying to, I guess, win a few more. Like, can we play cut 11, please? I'm sorry, this is cut 12, please.
1: Councilmember Hugo Soto Martinez, who has endorsed you, he wants to explore ways to let non-citizens vote in city elections. I know that there are some cities that already do this, but, you know, politics is all about timing. With Donald Trump in the White House, is this the right time for Los Angeles to go down this path?
2: Well, I think we need to explore it. Now, I've not seen exactly what he's calling for. I have a little familiarity of what happens in other cities. And, for example, some cities will allow people to vote in, like, city council and school board elections because they pay local taxes, but they are not necessarily undocumented. They might be here completely legally, but have not finished
0: this. This is what we talk about with bubbles, because Karen Bass is a horrific mayor and she might still get reelected. And it would be nice if there was someone on her team who got her, grabbed her by the lapels from her pantsuit and said, Karen, no, the answer is no. The answer is no. No illegal aliens voting. This was the original sin of L.A. and California, and you might get away with it. Encouraging the illegal aliens to come here and treating them as if they're not, that they're like citizens, has not worked. It's made the healthcare unaffordable. It's made the school system unusable. It's made the traffic unaffordable or impossible to deal with. Also, fantastic question there. Shout out to, that's my actual cousin, Melanie Mason. She works at Politico, covers California. That was a great question because she's right about the timing for Democrats, and she's a liberal person, obviously, works at Politico. But the point is that this is a terrible thing for Democrats to do this year because their brand is in the absolute toilet. A Q poll just came out just now. I was looking at it while in between during the break. 20% approval rating for Democrats right now in Quinnipiac. 20% approval. So they should be cakewalking in this midterm election. They still have control over the entire media pretty much. They've got the Republican president who's trying to do all sorts of things that garner him negative attention. Many of them are good things, but he's really trying to mix things up, always come to scrutiny. A huge portion of his base is getting lectured by Podcastistan every day that he's been commandeered by Israel and we're some sort of a tributary state of Israel. I mean, just I can't even get over this, that there's so many people online who are telling you that the citizens of Kentucky got completely cowed by Israel. Israel bought an election in Kentucky. Do you know how insane that sounds? And yet this is the most common thing in my feed from the people who are in the Podcastistan orbit, that Israel effectively bought the vote of enough Kentuckians to vote out Thomas Massie, who they all loved just a few years ago before he turned on Trump and had his stupid glow up and started to become the champion of the Epstein hoax. Not to say Epstein's entirely a hoax. There's a lot of bad stuff that went on. But the hoax that Donald Trump is the bad guy, that's the hoax in the Epstein saga. So really noteworthy. All that's interesting. Speaking of L.A. being out of touch, this is a historic day because this is the last day, as we're recording live today, of the late show, period. Not just the late show, Stephen Colbert. Late show's going away. And it is remarkable to watch how a brand that was iconic in comedy, iconic in American culture, has been completely destroyed by a guy who's actually very talented. Colbert's a funny person. He's a legitimately talented person. He's got a lot of tools in his kit. Obviously a hard worker, super confident guy. And he took a brand and he completely pummeled it into the ground. This was a tweet on X, the Everything app, that I saw from Variety, which is the trade publication in this town, very left, very pro-Colbert. Tweets, has Stephen Colbert's push into politics hurt the late night format? This is a day before his show is about to go off the air, Variety. I think he missed the boat on this one. Late night was never supposed to play to a particular type of audience. Johnny Carson made fun of politicians, but mostly their public goofs, not their policies. Jay Leno rarely became political, and David Letterman feuded with politicians, but not over what they did in Washington. It is something that we've been saying to Breitbart for a long time. And something that you guys might not recall, or maybe you do, and I can remind you of this. Andrew Breitbart was the biggest Late Show fan in the world, to the point where he actually had a vanity plate on his car that said Late Night. So he was a big Late Show fan. He was a big Letterman fan. Letterman, of course, started the show. And he was disappointed when Letterman started to go political and get very lazy and perverted in his own right. But this was a brand to watch this deteriorate. This was a cultural powerhouse where people, even with the politics of an Andrew Breitbart, would support it because it was funny and it would roast people and it was irreverent and it was different. And now it's just MSNBC. And Colbert is going out with a absolute whimper. He's doing this very bizarre thing where he is now just having other celebrities interview him. And it's just not a great look. And every line, there's no more jokes left. It's all just applause. I played the Jon Stewart clip on yesterday's show where Jon Stewart said basically America will have a collective fart when we all rebuke Trump. That's for real. That's why I tell you guys get the podcast. I can't rehash every single idea in the show over and over again. I got a cut of Kimmel talking about how people should now boycott CBS. Let's play cut 7.
3: 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I think you know how I feel about the fact that they are being pushed out. I hope the people who did the pushing feel ashamed of themselves tonight, although I know they probably won't. It has been a pleasure to work alongside you. I will be watching tomorrow night. I hope that those of you who watch our show will also tune in to CBS for the last time. 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
0: It's what's funny is that there's no jokes. That's the amusing part. It's almost like a Norm Macdonald bit where he's intentionally not being funny to try to send some sort of a message. You guys got to look this up. I've been laughing about this. Someone just showed me this. When he does the Bob Saget roast, Norm Macdonald does, he tells dad jokes for 8 minutes. And then it dawns on you part of the way through that he's sort of roasting roasts. He's roasting the whole concept of it. Those of you who have a highbrow sense of humor, when it dawned on me what was going on watching that, I have not stopped laughing since someone showed that to me. So look that up, the Norm Macdonald Bob Saget roast. That's a recommendation for you. But that's almost what it feels like Kimmel's doing, like intentionally not making jokes. They don't make jokes on these shows. They push themselves out by alienating half the country and boring the rest of it. So good. You love to see it. Couldn't have happened to worse people. And It's great. It's great news. All that stuff is great. And it just reminds me of how the Democrats are in total disarray in terms of where they stand on things. I've been playing nonstop the Graham Plattner clips because this is an example we need to make every single day. We need to point out Democrats have embraced a guy with a Nazi tattoo who's a pervert and is a fake working class guy who is really a trust fund kid who went to prep school. And now we learn he's got beef with Chris Kyle, the American Sniper. Let's play cut 14.
4: Until somebody told me to read Chris Kyle's book, his stories about how many people he was shooting certainly tracked with the behavior I witnessed and people I knew witnessed down at the Gov Center, which is it's relatively easy to get high numbers like that if you're a little less discriminating. And I put that together and was like, you've got to be kidding me. I almost felt like there was like a weird practical joke being played on me by the war that like all these years later, I'm like having to like, people are telling me like, oh, look how great this guy is. These guys are amazing heroes, this whole incredible thing, the paragon of leadership. And I'm just sitting there like, am I living in like an alternate reality? Because this is the exact opposite of my experience.
0: And just a legendary warrior. We can never have any heroes. We can't put anyone on a pedestal. A guy who was basically murdered at a gun range after being a hero. And we can't have that. He's got to take that from us. So this is where I'm saying these guys are completely lost. They don't have any messaging. The messaging is only that we are all racist. And they're still on this. By the way, that clip was from 2024. I want to disclose that, but I was not aware of it. So this was pre his endorsement by the Obama podcast bros, by Elizabeth Warren, by Bernie Sanders. They have no messaging. They have no ideas. We just got a release an hour ago. The Democrats

0: 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Here's Franklin Graham.
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2: Church, the 23 people murdered in 2019 during a shooting at Walmart in El Paso, the 10 people murdered during the 2022 shooting at a grocery store in Buffalo, New York. All of these were murdered by white supremacists who are empowered by the Republican Party's racist rhetoric and policies. This is the same party that wants to drag us back to the Jim Crow era. You don't want them to understand why the 14th Amendment mattered then and it matters today. You don't want them to understand that when they draw these racist lines and tell black folk that they shouldn't have representation in this country, that it is against the Constitution.
3: She is cooking, I'll tell you that. But I think people who are smart in the Democrat Party know that this is not going to be a super effective messaging, because that's why they pushed Jasmine Crockett out and they pushed James Tallarico in the Texas Senate to give him a shot. I've got a mind-blowing Tallarico clip I'll play on the other side of the break. But it's noteworthy, this is what they're reduced to, is just calling us all racist. So many of those examples, not even a shred of even consideration, white supremacy was the motivation of some of these deaths. Anyway, I want to tell you something that you can do to promote life, something that's important to me. If you ever felt like you can't make a difference in the pro-life cause, I understand it's hard to do, but there is an easy way to get involved. The other side has media, they have money, they seem to always have momentum, they seem to have it all, but our side, we've got the most important thing, and that's the truth. The truth is that a baby is not a clump of cells. A baby is a life, even when it's in the womb. And the lie that it is just a clump of cells is something that's so pernicious, so pervasive. 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
2: 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Are you exhausted? We are too. 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

0: Breitbart. We love the team at Breitbart and the Marlowe Show. Thanks to all my researchers who help me out from day to day. Greg Eben, Sean McConnell, Roger Wicker Jr., Rick Locke, Garrett Cholley, Matt Zibel, Junior Producer Ricky, Missy Callahan, John Cassio, Daniel Bath. Big team helps me out. And I appreciate it because we got to cover a lot of ground here on our brief hour on the show. I just played this clip of Jasmine Crockett acting as though white supremacy is just the biggest problem facing America. A lot of the internet, in least conservative circles, are talking about something. This is a UK case, but the case of Henry Nowak, who is a stabbed to death, a 18-year-old student. He's British and Polish ancestry. He's the student of the University of Southampton. He was just stabbed to death by a Sikh man openly carrying something called a kirpan, which is a ceremonial Sikh blade. Super long, 8 inches in a sheath. Some cell phone footage capturing this person named Vikram Digwa, allegedly approaching while saying words to the effect of, I'm a bad man. And he apparently stabbed Nowak 4 to 5 times and then told Nowak, no one stabbed you, bro. And then apparently his brother was with him and said, you should say it was self-defense. And then the police actually handcuffed Nowak while he was dying. So they handcuffed him while he was bleeding out, apparently saying he can't breathe, protesting his innocence. And he was handcuffed in the streets while he was, appears to be a murder. Salvage media completely just not here on this, not here in this issue. So, and yet we're going to hear nonstop about all the white supremacy and just so counterproductive. There's all these teen flash mobs going on, sort of taking over a lot of parts of the country, particularly in the Midwest. A lot of teens acting out. This was a big hot topic when I was in Chicago. We're seeing some of it in Detroit. We've got some footage of this that I asked Daniel and Greg to put together. Show some of this, guys. Yeah, the emergency curfews all over the country that we're seeing. And we're seeing some of the footage on the screen. There's a huge brawl in the Chipotle. Thanks for pulling that out. That's wild stuff. That was in Washington, D.C. People slamming stuff, people in masks. It's very disturbing because it just shows you that where crime is happening in this country, we don't talk about the actual crime. We don't want to talk about the homelessness in L.A. We don't talk about areas where there's more unrest. Young people are very insecure. You'll notice that a lot of these people involved in these crimes, they do not have white skin. I'll tell you guys that. I'm not trying to make some sort of a big racial statement here about this. But the more we focus on white supremacy, then the more that people are going to feel like they can get away with actual crimes if you're not a white person. It's clear. It's obvious that that's what's going to happen. We've seen this stuff for 20 years. It's not an entirely new phenomenon, but we're definitely seeing a rash of it now. And it's one of these things where as it goes viral, it's going to continue to happen. And this is why when we distract ourselves and we talk about non-issues, the real issues just fester. And that brings me back to Jasmine Crockett and James Tallarico. I got this cut from James Tallarico that was completely mind-blowing of him flipping. Breitbart News did the heavy lifting on this, thus the shout-out from earlier. Check this out. This is him in 2024 and 2026 back-to-back talking about the border.
1: Joe Biden completely failed us when it came to border security. There was utter chaos in border communities in our state. I remember talking to my colleagues in the state house who represent border communities, and they just told me about the complete breakdown in our immigration system. And so I think that was a pretty clear and obvious failure on behalf of the president and his administration.
2: You can't call yourself a Christian and reject the stranger seeking asylum at our southern border.
0: So there you go. So you're not a Christian if we can't embrace every illegal alien, and then now Joe Biden failed us. The Democrats stand for nothing. All they stand for is calling all of you racist, calling all of you fascist, opposing Donald Trump's ballroom, opposing Donald Trump trying to get money to the people who are the victims of weaponization. They don't clean up the homelessness. They don't drive down the gas prices. They don't keep you safe from crime. All they do is they point fingers and they blame, and then they raise money. And they create a whole ecosystem of voters who benefit from all these NGOs. So that's the nature of things right now. I got Karen Bass talking about ending homelessness and the hurdles she faced. Let's play a touch of this. I probably won't get through the whole clip, guys, but let's start cut 5.
3: When you talked to Jake Tapper in 2023, you mm-hmm. said that your goal was to end street homelessness in L.A. by 2026. Mm-hmm. It's now 2026.
4: And we haven't ended it.
3: We have not ended it, and we're not close to ending it. How are you so off?
4: Well, basically, when I said that, it was at the beginning of my term. I am very committed to achieving that goal. I didn't anticipate some of the bureaucratic barriers that I would experience, but I am prepared to take those on now. Well, the next 4 years really looks like an absolute overhaul and reconstruction.
0: Okay, pause. So that's it. So are we going to tolerate in L.A.? Of course we will. Probably we will. Tolerate someone who fails at this level, and this is, yeah, just laughs it off, just laughs off, just laid the biggest problem, biggest crisis in the city, go on. All right, go in peace to love and serve the Lord.
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0: Hi, this is Ed Hoffman with United American Mortgage and host of The Main Event, heard weekends here on AM 590 The Answer. 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
17: Ms. Foster, President Trump posted about Iran on True Social this morning. Negotiations with the Islamic Republic of Iran are proceeding nicely. It will only be a great deal for all, or no deal at all. Back to the battlefront and shooting, but bigger and stronger than ever before. Secretary of State Marco Rubio with reporters in India.
18: It takes a little while to hear back. So we have what I think is a pretty solid thing on the table in terms of their ability to open up the straits, get the straits open.
17: Oil prices are lower on hopes the Strait of Hormuz will be reopening the shipping traffic. Pope Leo issues an open letter about safeguarding humanity in a time of artificial intelligence.
19: Person bears within him or herself a freedom, an interiority, and the vocation to love and worship that no machine can replace or block.
17: America's listening to Fox News.
20: 1 million. It's a big number. But on today of all days, that number takes on even greater meaning and significance. Today is Memorial Day as we remember over 1 million Americans who have died in a war on behalf of you, me, and this country. It's an astounding figure, but it's even more sobering when you reflect on this. Behind every number is a name, and behind every name is a family whose entire world changed forever, because that soldier didn't come home. Every number represents the loss of a husband, a son, a father, or a wife, a daughter, a mother. Factor in those intangibles, and the sense of loss is almost too staggering to comprehend. And that's why it's so important for us to remember and to teach our children what Memorial Day really means. It's about honoring the memory of men and women who gave up their lives so we all could carry on with ours in freedom. We can't allow their memory to become little more than an extra day off of work for a fun day at the lake or hamburgers and hot dogs on the grill. So this Memorial Day, as we think of the liberties we're so blessed to enjoy, let's ask God to protect our soldiers who stand in harm's way and to comfort the families who long for their safe return. But let's also reflect on those 1 million men and women and the sacrifice they made. As the saying goes, freedom isn't free. For Focus on the Family, I'm Jim Daly.
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1: This is your one-stop shop for everything going on. 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Don't go anywhere. You just might miss it. We are AM 590, The Answer. Fighting for free speech, Western civilization, and delivering common sense for the American people. Ladies and gentlemen, here's Scott Jennings.
0: Well, we have a major fraud development in Minnesota. Someone's going to jail for a long, long time. More on that in just a second. New polling paints a bleak, bleak picture for Democrats, especially among male voters. We have the numbers. And the author who is sweeping the nation with his new book, Suicidal Empathy, is here. Special guest conversation with Gad Saad. Don't miss that, coming up in just a few minutes. Today is Thursday, May the 21st. I'm Scott Jennings, reporting for Salem, and we broadcast live today from Louisville, Kentucky. On this day, 1881. Now, she was known as the Angel of the Battlefield for her efforts during the American Civil War. And on this day, Clara Barton founded the American Red Cross. Breaking news today, the mastermind behind the Feeding Our Future fraud scam in Minnesota has just been sentenced to 41 and a half years in prison. This is just coming into the show. Amy Bach is her name. She ran the $250 million scam during COVID, billing taxpayers for fake meals for children. Now she goes to prison for a very long time. We need to talk about voting for a second, and I cannot stress this strongly enough. Democrats want, desperately want, to include illegal aliens as voters in our country. You'll hear media pundits and strategists deny it. But when push comes to shove, the mask slips, and they'll tell you exactly what they want to do. Today's example, Karen Bass, the mayor of Los Angeles. She's involved in a re-election campaign right now, sat down for an interview with Politico. I want you to listen to this exchange. Cut number three.
2: Councilmember Hugo Soto-Martinez, who has endorsed you, he wants to explore ways to let non-citizens vote in city elections. I know that there are some cities that already do this, but, you know, politics is all about timing. With Donald Trump in the White House, is this the right time for Los Angeles to go down this path?
3: Well, I think we need to explore it.
0: We need to explore it. Folks, this is the plan. Flood the country with illegal aliens. Keep as many here as possible through bureaucratic means. Convert them to voters at the earliest possible moment. Steps one and two have already happened. Step three, you heard Karen Bass. Don't take my word for it. Just listen to people like Karen Bass when they answer this question out loud. Still keeping an eye on Cuba as the Trump administration keeps up the pressure against the communist regime. Of course, when Donald Trump decides to do something, the inevitable Democratic howling begins. Democrats will defend even despotic regimes in China, Iran, and now Cuba, because Trump is standing up to them. Congressman Byron Donalds, however, Republican candidate for governor in Florida, clapped back yesterday. I want you to listen to this here in cut number two.
4: Well, the fact that you have Democrat senators who want to stop the United States government and stop President Trump from doing what he can to help free Cuba from more than 60 years of totalitarianism and a dictatorship. But then the same Democrats will come here and lecture everybody in America about how they're the only ones that stand for freedom, that stand for democracy. Give me a break. They're lying. But this isn't new. They lie about this stuff all the time.
0: Yesterday was Cuban Independence Day. Secretary of State Marco Rubio marked the occasion with a Spanish language message to the people of Cuba. He said, quote, "The real reason you don't have electricity, fuel, or food is because those who control your country have plundered billions of dollars, but nothing has been done to help the people." Now, we'll see if the Trump administration's diplomatic and economic pressure campaign works to change the regime down there. Political polling is out today. Quinnipiac released some data on the favorability of American political parties. Democrats, well, folks, they're down to close family members and people who are paid to be there. Just 20% of Americans approve of Democrats. And that includes just 16% of men. Is there a human male in your life who is an enthusiastic Democrat right now? 16%. Just shocking. Who are the male exemplars of the Democratic Party these days? Well, let's see. They have James Tallarico in Texas, Senate candidate, a vegan who says there are six genders and that we have to solve the climate crisis by taking away the meat. They have Graham Plattner in Maine, the unhinged radical, self-described communist with a Nazi tattoo. He says he likes masturbating in public toilets. And today, we found out that Plattner has views on prostitution. He complained online about the closing of a loophole that allowed military contractors to save money on taxes by spending their time off, quote, these are his words, banging hookers in Thailand. Those are Plattner's words. Plattner, the candidate for Senate for the Democrats in Maine. Plattner also says today the U.S. Army is an awful organization, and he disparaged soldiers as, quote, fat, lazy trash who would rather not be in uniform. These are just a couple of examples of the kinds of men who currently stand up for the Democratic Party in the United States of America. When Democrat males try to act normally, well, it comes out as contrived, over-the-top bullying from people like Hakeem Jeffries. Listen to this, cut number six.
5: I guess part of how we as House Democrats view this moment, either MAGA extremists are going to break the country or we're going to break them. And our goal is to break them. We will defeat them. We have to beat them electorally, and then we have to break their spirit because of the extremism that's being unleashed on the American people. That's completely and totally unacceptable.
0: These Democratic males couldn't break their way out of a wet paper sack. They're more likely to break a nail than break your spirit, I imagine. Can Democrats find a single normal human male to join their party? We'll let you know if they find one. The search continues. In the U.S. House yesterday, more evidence of just how out of touch Democrats are with regular people. A vote was taken on requiring parental consent before a school can update a student's pronouns. If your kid wants to go from he to she, the school would have to tell you or lose federal funding. The bill passed, final vote 217 to 198. Just eight Democrats, eight, could bring themselves to vote for that. That means 198 Democrats, 198, think schools should be able to change your kid's gender without telling you. Again, 20%. Democrats have a 20% approval rating with the American people. I wonder why. Also on Capitol Hill, today the Senate vote-orama begins as Republicans press on with their $72 billion reconciliation package. This is the deal to get immigration enforcement funded over at the Department of Homeland Security. Let's talk crime stats for a moment. New numbers from the FBI show violent crime in America dropped dramatically in 2025. In fact, at the fastest pace since the 1930s. According to the feds, murders were down 18% nationwide, robberies 19%. Overall violent crime was down more than 9%. Property crime also fell sharply. This is one of the most significant one-year public safety improvements in modern American history. On the other hand, it could be even better if larger cities and blue states discontinued their soft-on-crime policies. Related news, another Joe Biden-era illegal alien has killed two people in California. Department of Homeland Security has confirmed that a semi-truck driver who killed two in a hit-and-run crash near Sacramento, California, was caught and released at the Arizona border by the Biden administration in 2023. His name is Manveer Singh. He's now facing charges for vehicular manslaughter. He tried to flee the scene on foot after the crash. ICE has placed a detainer on him with local law enforcement. Trump continues to do his best to unwind the open border disaster of the Biden years. The Trump administration is onboarding more than 80 new federal immigration judges, the largest class in history, to accelerate deportations and slash through the massive court backlog. We've got a great show coming up for you today. I do need to ask you a question, though. Have you ever been bad relationship. You know, the kind that just wears you down. 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More after this on the Scott Jennings Show on Salem. 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
27: 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One man standing tall against the leftist mob. Here's Scott Jennings.
12: It is Thursday, May 21st. You know, I don't think there is a member of Congress that I like any more than my next guest. Lisa McClain is back with us. She's the chair of the House Republican Caucus. Lisa, thanks for joining us. I know you guys got a lot of work to do to head towards the Memorial Day recess, and I know there's a lot of back and forth going on, but I got to tell you, the number one, I go all over the country. The number one thing, still getting asked about it every day, Save America Act. And I know they've opened up over in the Senate a while ago on it, and other things got in the way, but where are we on that? And I bring it up today because I just played a clip of Karen Bass, the mayor of Los Angeles, saying, yeah, we ought to explore the idea of having illegals vote in our elections. I mean, Democrats are telling us what they want to do here. What do you think?
13: Yeah, they're not even hiding it. You know, I think the Senate needs to keep their word. And this is the frustration part from our end. We've passed it out of the House, and we keep getting the assurances that, oh, my goodness, it'll be on the next piece of legislation. It'll be on the next piece of legislation, you know, and the next piece of legislation or must pass legislation that comes through. It's not on. So at the end of the day, what I believe, this is Lisa McClain talking, but I also think this is 80% of the American voters out there, too. They want the Save America. It's common sense, just like the name of your show, right? You have to show ID. Well, gee, that's crazy, right? You got to show ID. And number two, you have to be
12: mind-blowing idea.
13: Exactly. I mean, you got to show two forms of ID in New York if you want to shovel snow, but zero to vote. I mean, that's just crazy. And then the second thing is you got to be an American citizen. You think there's any reason why the Biden administration and the Democrats let 20 million people cross our border illegally? Gee, I wonder why. It's common sense. Put it on the floor and pass it. I think we need to put the senators on record. Who's not going to vote for the Save America Act? I mean, seriously?
12: I know. I'm with you. I walked into Costco the other day with one of my oldest, smart kid, teenager. And so you walk into, and of course they ask you for your little ID card. And yeah. He looked at me and he goes, wait, he goes, you have to show an ID to get into Costco? I said, yeah. And he just starts shaking his head. He goes, why don't you have to show one to vote? I'm like, even my high school kid gets it. All right, Lisa McClain. They do get it. I mean, they walk around society and they say, we have to show ID to get on an airplane, to go into the store, to do anything. Voting, though, that's a bridge too far. All right, we've got a couple of minutes left here, Lisa. I want to talk midterms. You know, a lot of people out there, well, I think the redistricting swung things back towards the Republicans. You get the media people that I deal with every day saying, but, Donald Trump's got a low approval rating. I'm looking at polling today showing Democrats with a 20% approval and only 16% among men. How are you feeling? You're the chair of the conference. You got a lot of members on the ballot this year. How are you feeling about the midterms right now? What are the Republican advantages and chances of holding the House?
13: Yeah. Well, one, I'm an optimist by nature, so I do think we're going to hold the House. And I say that because of a couple reasons. One, the maps are in our favor. Let's be honest. The Democrats really have done all of their gerrymandering, right? There's not much more they can do. So we picked up some seats. Okay, that's great. We can't get complacent on that. We still got to work hard. Two, we have really good candidates. The Republicans, we have really good common sense candidates. Compare and contrast that to the Democrats' candidates that they have running. Are you kidding me? They are all running so far to the left that they can't get out of their own way. That doesn't sell in blue states, because if you're going for the independent voter, right, the Republicans primarily are going to vote for Republicans, Dems going to vote Dems, but you're trying to get that independent voter. They don't want wackadoodle. They don't want crazy, right? They want normal. And I ask this question, who do you think is more normal right now? Men and women sports, open borders, taking the side of the violent criminals? People don't want that. And that's what the Democratic Party stands for. But the other thing we have going for us right now is, yes, you can say Donald Trump is a jerk. Okay. And you're fighting against Donald Trump. Okay. That's wonderful. That's great. After that, what do you have? You got a big nothing.
12: Nothing.
13: You got a big zero.
12: They got nothing.
13: You have
12: nothing.
13: You got no policy, no plan, no vision, no leader. Compare and contrast that to what we have. We have common sense policies. Come on. It makes sense.
12: I think your point on the candidates is dead right. I think most of the Republicans running are pretty center cut for their districts. And I think in these purple areas, these Democrats, either the ones that currently exist or the ones they're recruiting, they are so far out of the mainstream, they're going to have a hard time defending some of the stuff that's going on in the Democratic Party right now. Lisa McClain from Michigan, she's chair of the House Republican Conference. And we thank you for your time. I'll be up in Michigan this summer, by the way. I'll come by and see you when I'm up there.
13: Please,
12: we're gonna travel up there. Yeah, I will do that. Thanks for coming
13: by
12: today. We got to take a break. Gad Saad is coming by. Suicidal empathy. That's the next topic here on the Scott Jennings Show. Stay with us.
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17: Fox News. Ms. Foster, President Trump posted about Iran on True Social this morning. Negotiations with the Islamic Republic of Iran are proceeding nicely. It will only be a great deal for all, or no deal at all. Back to the battlefront and shooting, but bigger and stronger than ever before. Secretary of State Marco Rubio with reporters in India.
18: It takes a little while to hear back. So we have what I think is a pretty solid thing on the table in terms of their ability to open up the straits, get the straits open.
17: Oil prices are lower on hopes the Strait of Hormuz will be reopening the shipping traffic. Pope Leo issues an open letter about safeguarding humanity in a time of artificial intelligence.
19: Person bears within him or herself a freedom, an interiority, and a vocation to love and worship that no machine can replace or block.
17: America's listening to Fox News.
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12: Thursday, May the 21st, Common Sense for the American People. Scott Jennings is here on Salem, and I have been waiting for this conversation. Have you heard the term suicidal empathy? We're hearing it more and more in the modern lexicon, and the term was coined by our next guest who joins us to discuss how it is damaging our society. The book is called Suicidal Empathy, Dying to Be Kind. Our guest diagnoses the problem and provides us all with a wake-up call necessary to fight back against this ideology that promotes nothing but society's collapse. And I have to also say, the author here, Gad Saad, is now pretty soon going to Mississippi. He is at the Declaration of Independence Center for the Study of American Freedom at Ole Miss, proving once again that academic excellence in the United States is all moving to the South. Gad, welcome into the Scott Jennings Show. We are grateful for your time, and congratulations on this number one spot on the New York Times bestseller list.
3: Thank you so much, Scott. Pleasure to be with you. Thank you for having me.
12: Well, I'm glad you're here, and when I saw that your book rocketed up to number one, I wasn't surprised, because I think there is a marketplace for common sense. And I think a lot of people in our politics and a lot of our cultural commentators and certainly a lot of academics have completely abandoned that. You, on the other hand, have plunged headlong into it with this idea of suicidal empathy. Tell us, how do you define suicidal empathy, and what is the thesis and the conclusion of the book here?
3: Sure. So empathy is a wonderful virtue to possess. We are a social species. So part of being social is that you and I, in order to have a meaningful conversation, I have to put myself in your mind and vice versa. So there's nothing wrong with well-calibrated empathy. The problem arises, as Aristotle explained to us several thousand years ago in his Nicomachean Ethics, too little of something is not good, too much of something is not good, and much of life is about threading that needle and finding that sweet spot in the middle. And that exactly applies to empathy. If I've got no empathy, I'm likely to be a psychopath. If I have a hyperactivation of empathy that is invoked in the wrong situations toward the wrong targets, I end up with civilizational collapse via suicidal empathy.
12: Our author today is Gad Saad. He is the author of Suicidal Empathy, Dying to Be Kind. It is number one on the New York Times bestseller in the nonfiction hardcover category. I want you to order it today. If you're going to read one book right now, this is the one you need to read. It explains so much of what's going on with American politics, particularly on the left. When I think about what you've written here and how you're dealing with this topic, I cannot help but think about sort of the DNA of the modern left, the left in the United States, really the left around the world. Is this suicidal empathy concept, is this sort of the adopted number one DNA or number one operating principle in politics for the American left right now? Is that what they have evolved into? Is it the thread that goes through everything for them?
3: It does. So, I mean, the Democrats are known as the party of empathy. Barack Obama was colloquially referred to as the empathizer in chief. And so, look, life is about knowing which metric to optimize. If you're playing football, you should optimize the metric of scoring more points than the opponent, right? If you decide that what you want to maximize is the number of minutes that your team holds the ball, that might be nice, but that's not how you win games. And so life is about identifying the correct metric to optimize. There's nothing wrong with empathy, but it can't be dysregulated empathy because it results in domestic and foreign policies that are truly leading us to civilizational collapse.
12: We've seen some stories in the news lately where this title, suicidal empathy, I mean, it applies directly. There was a story in New York City the other day. The lady was attacked by someone in the subway. She declined to press charges against that person because the person was black. She said that. I didn't want to put another black person in jail. A few weeks later, that person is out of jail and then pushes a retired math teacher down the stairs who dies. There are lots of examples of this. So in your research, in your writing, and in your theory here, who is most susceptible to this, and why do you think they are so susceptible to it in our Western culture now?
3: So certainly women more than men. Not to imply that men can't be suicidally empathetic, but women on average, even when it comes to well-regulated, well-calibrated empathy, usually score higher on empathy than men. So it would not surprise anyone to find out that suicidal empathy is more likely to be an affliction of women and of castrated men as well, which is not a surprising thing given that much of the left has decided that half of humanity known as men are pathologically toxic, right? So if you take a feature of manhood known as masculinity and you pathologize it by calling it toxic masculinity, then you're going to have women who suffer more from suicidal empathy, you're going to have castrated men who suffer more from suicidal empathy. And as we mentioned earlier, you're going to have people who lean to the left who suffer from greater suicidal empathy.
12: The book is called Suicidal Empathy, Dying to Be Kind. The author is Gad Saad. He is an academic. He is an evolutionary behavioral scientist. And he currently is affiliated with Ole Miss University at the Declaration of Independence Center for the Study of American Freedom. Gad, talk to us about suicidal empathy in our American culture. I think it's your theory that this is antithetical to the concept of the American dream. Maybe expound upon that a little bit.
3: So let's take, for example, the parasitic idea, which I talk about in one of my previous books, In the Parasitic Mind, known as cultural relativism. So cultural relativism purports that who are you to judge the cultural practices and cultural beliefs of another society? If they wish to engage in female genital mutilation of 5-year-old girls, shut up, racist. if they wish to engage in honor killings, shut up, racist. Well, if I internalize the dreadfully parasitic idea of cultural relativism, that renders me suicidally empathetic when it comes to immigration policy, because then I am for open border policy, because who am I to decide that some people from some cultures are less likely to assimilate within the American experience? Therefore, people who come from Waziristan and Afghanistan are just as likely to integrate as are people from Denmark and Sweden. That's what suicidal empathy looks like. And again, demography is destiny. The U.S. thinks that it's protected by these big oceans, but give it enough time, you'll close your eyes and you'll open your eyes and you'll end up like the society that I fled from in Lebanon.
12: Gad, I'm interested what's going to happen in Oxford, Mississippi when you get down there. I'm interested in your going to one of these southern universities, integrating this sort of teaching on campus. Tell us about this Declaration of Independence Center at Ole Miss. What are you going to be teaching? Is this text going to be part of what you're telling the students there, and how do you expect it to be received on a college campus?
3: Well, certainly better than the university that I was at. You may or may not know, Scott, although I've loved my time at my university in Montreal, this university has been referred to as Gaza University for well over 25 years. As a matter of fact, Benjamin Netanyahu was canceled from speaking at Concordia in 2002. Mm. So to be able to go down south where men are still men, women are still women, you know, there isn't as, I mean, not that there isn't woke ideology, but certainly less than what I've been accustomed to for 32 years as a professor is really welcoming. Some of the things that I'll be teaching are things that are related to my books, The Parasitic Mind, Suicidal Empathy. I wrote a book between those two books on happiness. How does freedom relate to happiness? So I'm incredibly excited and so thankful that I've been given this new opportunity in Mississippi.
12: It seems to me that the things you write about and the things you'll be teaching about are foundational to the fight to save Western civilization. And I talk a lot about this on my show. I talk a lot about it in my speeches out there. I try to talk about it on CNN every chance I get, that Western civilization is important and that it is worth defending. In a lot of American academic culture, Western civilization, the American experiment, is denigrated, it's attacked. They're training people and teaching kids to hate it and to try to destroy it. Do you see yourself as a warrior for the West? And do you see these books that you've written and these courses that you plan to do at Ole Miss, is this part of how we're going to retrain kids to understand Western civilization is a good thing? We have to fight for it and we have to preserve it against people who very much want to tear it down?
3: Indeed, from your lips to God's ear, as they say. Look, some of the strongest and most vociferous defenders of the Western tradition in general and the American experience in particular are immigrants such as myself. And let me explain why. Because we weren't born into what Americans think is the default reality throughout the world, right? We don't take it for granted because we've sampled from the buffet of societies and we know what's out there. Therefore, when we come to free societies, we say, hey guys, don't take it for granted. What you have, you could close your eyes and open your eyes and you'll lose it. So this is why it's folks like me, folks like Ayaan Hirsi Ali and other immigrants that usually stand on top of the mountain and say, hey Americans, wake up and

0: achieve that spot. You can go on Amazon, go to any bookstore, but you need to get this book, Suicidal Empathy, Dying to Be Kind. And if you're going to Ole Miss, if you're one of the students out there in our audience headed to Ole Miss, I recommend checking out the Declaration of Independence Center there. And Dr. Saad is going to be on campus with you in Oxford soon enough. Gad, I'm really grateful for you. I follow you. I've been a huge fan of yours. I've been looking forward to this interview, and I can't thank you enough and congratulate you enough on having this great book, Dying to Be Kind, Suicidal Empathy. Search for it. Go pick it up today. Gad, thanks for your time today.
1: Thank you so much for the kind words. Cheers.
0: All right. Take care, sir, and good luck with the book sales and the speaking tour over the next few weeks. By the way, Gad is one of those people who I am sure, as he prepares for his daily media routine, is looking for all kinds of information, looking for all kinds of perspectives so that he is as informed as he can be. I do that because I have to go on CNN most nights and have these debates. And when I'm doing my research, I do not just rely on one source. No, I look at a lot of sources. 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The left says we've already lost. 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
3: Hey guys, it's Jennifer Horn. Imagine exploring the world's best beaches, turquoise waters, tropical landscapes, island hopping through the Bahamas, Jamaica, the Cayman Islands, and more with me. 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
1: AM 590, The Answer, with Southern California news and talk you can really trust. Straight talk, without the bluster. When you positively need the truth, this is where you come. The Scott Jennings Show.
2: Well, as you know, this hour of the day often brings breaking news to the Scott Jennings Show, and we have a little bit. This coming from Jake Sherman, one of the better congressional reporters out there. He writes for Punch Bowl. Just a few minutes ago, Jake reports that the Senate is going home until June, and that's important because that means they are not going to finish the reconciliation bill. They were going to try to do it this week, but going home for the Memorial Day recess means it doesn't get done until June. The president, you might remember, had set a June 1st deadline for getting this to his desk. That's not going to happen. Apparently, Senate Majority Leader Thune told all the senators and the Republicans in a meeting recently, just in the last few minutes, that this is not happening. And apparently, this is over the DOJ weaponization fund. So you might have heard this week President Trump announced a settlement with the DOJ over his lawsuit against the federal government because his tax returns were leaked. So instead of getting any payments, they came up with this idea that there would be a weaponization fund, $1.776 billion to pay out to anybody who felt like they had been weaponized, had the government weaponized against them, unfairly targeted, et cetera, et cetera. This caused a huge blow up in politics and in media. It's been in a lot of the debates I've been having on television. Well, apparently some of the senators are very unhappy about this, and this is all complicating the machinations of getting the reconciliation bill done this week. Now, here's a political reality. When you look at the makeup of the Senate now, and you throw on the fact that Bill Cassidy in Louisiana, who Trump was against, is now out, lost his primary. You look at the fact that Trump came out against Cornyn this week, that, you know, if he ends up losing to Paxton next week in Texas, that puts Cornyn a little bit on the free agency list here. And then you already have the usual suspects who are often not in line with, or at least tracking Trump always on thinking. The Senate's going to be a little unruly, might be a little ungovernable for a while, and it seems like that's beginning right now. So the breaking news from Jake Sherman over at Punch Bowl is that the Senate's going to go home, the reconciliation bill. By the way, this was to get the immigration enforcement piece of the Department of Homeland Security funded. That's why they're having to do this. This is the second part of the two-part plan. Part A was to fund DHS through an appropriations bill, which they did. That all got done. But the Democrats wouldn't go along with immigration enforcement, so they had to do that in a separate reconciliation bill. Without getting too deeply into the weeds, that means they can do this with just a majority vote. They don't have to get 60 in the Senate to do that. They can't even get to 51 right now, it sounds like. So Senator Thune sending home the Senate until June, and now Jake Sherman is saying that he's expecting the House to follow suit very soon. So it sounds like the reconciliation process will be hanging out there for a few days as the Congress goes home for the Memorial Day recess. Scott Jennings here on Salem. We'll keep an eye on this, by the way. This is Jake's reporting. I'll take a look at it here over the next few minutes and see what further we can add to it in the next hour. One other story I wanted to bring to your attention today. One of the worst mayors in America. Now, you might be expecting me to say, Mamdani. No. This person is called Katie Wilson. She is in Seattle. And it's very, very strange situation. But Seattle wound up throwing out their incumbent mayor and electing this complete and total communist named Katie Wilson. And never had a job, I think lived in her parents' basement. I mean, just a very strange situation for a very large city. She was a barista I think, and she joined a barista union rally while she was mayor-elect, and she expressed her displeasure with probably the most recognizable business in Seattle. What would you say? Outside of the Seahawks, what's the number one thing you know about Seattle? Starbucks. So while she was mayor-elect, she goes out to this union rally and maybe walked the picket line. And she said, quote, at the time, here's the quote she said at the time, "I'm not buying Starbucks and you should not either." Now she's having to walk it back. Starbucks is thinking about leaving Seattle. I think they're building a huge facility in Nashville, Tennessee. And I think maybe a 2,000-person corporate office down there. Now she's having to walk it back. She's having to walk it back. Now the mayor says, "I want them here, and I believe they want to be here." I don't know, Starbucks. I don't think I'd fall for this mea culpa. That's my view. I think her theories are corporations are bad, people who are successful are bad, and that's what Starbucks is, a successful corporation. More to come on the Scott Jennings Show after this here on Salem. Stay with us. I wasn't expecting it, but once you see who built the modern education system, everything clicks. Death of Recess. It comes from Angel Studios. It's not really about recess. It's about control. This documentary exposes how the classroom didn't just evolve. It was intentionally designed, standardized, and centralized. Powerful institutions shaped it, and now they protect it. Billions of dollars flow through education organizations while test scores collapse. Parents were pushed out. Bureaucracies grew stronger, and kids lost freedom. This film examines how controversial gender ideology entered classrooms, all while families are told to stay quiet. Institutions protect themselves, not the children. This system didn't fail by accident. It calcified, and if we don't challenge it, it will not change. That's why independent platforms matter. Angel Studios is willing to distribute stories that mainstream outlets won't touch. Watch it for yourself, then decide. 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Hey, it's Scott Jennings. 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And if you're a victim of fraud, their U.S.-based restoration team will spend up to $1 million to fix it. I am personally doing this.
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7: DeAngelosi, it is Memorial Day, and President Trump posted on Truth Social, "God bless those that have made the ultimate sacrifice," like David Horton's son, Chris. He was an Army specialist killed in the war in Afghanistan in 2011, telling Fox,
8: just missing him, imagining him at a different age. But our family looks at Chris as an absolute American hero.
7: President Trump just laid a wreath at the Tomb of the Unknown Soldier. The president also posted negotiations with Iran are proceeding nicely.
9: The Trump administration says the deal with Iran is 95% complete, but there are still some final details to be addressed. The memorandum of understanding may take several days to reach because the Iranian system doesn't move as fast as the United States would like.
7: Fox's Trey Yingst, America's listening to Fox News.
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2: Thursday, May the 21st, common sense for the American people, emanating from Louisville, Kentucky today. Scott's here with a quick check of the headlines. And this is breaking news. The United States Senate is going home until June following a hostile meeting today with the acting Attorney General Todd Blanche. That means they will not be finishing the reconciliation bill this week. This is just out. Some of the Capitol Hill reporters are now reporting on it, including Jake Sherman over at Punchbowl. We follow him closely. There was to be a meeting at the White House today between congressional leaders, Thune, Johnson, the president. That's all been canceled. The House is probably going to adjourn as well. So the reconciliation bill that we were expecting, this would have funded immigration enforcement. Trump had asked for this by June the 1st. That is off the table this week. There'll be a congressional recess for Memorial Day. And it looks like the Congress will come back in June and try to get its work done. Last hour, we talked about abysmal polling for the Democrats, but the hits for them just keep on coming with new numbers out on party fundraising for the month of April. In April, the Republican Party outraised the Democrat National Committee $18.6 million to $11 million. If you look at the Democrat National Committee's cash on hand and subtract their debt, they're currently at negative $3 million. Not a great financial picture for Democrats. You might be asking yourself, why are they in such trouble? It may be because they have lost all sense of reality. A new poll out from Fox News today shows that 49% of Democrats, 49%, believe the assassination attempt on President Trump at the White House Correspondents' Dinner was staged. Half of all Democrats believe that the assassination attempt that was witnessed by thousands of people in Washington was staged. Democrats simply not living in reality, even on current events that we all saw happen in real time. Economic news, the Atlanta Fed is out with its second quarter GDP forecast, and the prediction is plus 4.3%. That's a big number. If it holds, it would be a big boon to President Trump's arguments on the economy as he heads into the midterm season. Breaking political news out of Michigan, former Detroit Mayor Mike Duggan is ending his independent bid for governor. This is a last-minute shakeup in the race, will have huge implications. Duggan had been polling quite well, had slipped a little lately, but taking that from a three-person down to a two-person race does change the dynamics there in Michigan quite a bit. More warnings about screen time, too much of it for kids and teens, including endless social media scrolling, nonstop texting, and hours of video games can be harmful. It's become a public health concern in the U.S., that according to a Surgeon General's advisory that came out yesterday. This just into the show, there's been a press conference in Minnesota on fraud. There has been some criminal charges in Minnesota here. This is the Assistant Attorney General of the United States, Colin McDonald, in Minneapolis. Let's listen to this. Cut number 8.
17: Today, we are announcing criminal charges against 15 defendants in Minnesota for fraud schemes that targeted over $90 million in taxpayer dollars. This is the beginning of our work in Minnesota. The fraud here in Minnesota is shocking.
2: There are 7 state-managed Medicaid programs rampant with fraud, according to the feds. The investigation found parents were directed to lie that their kids have autism just to keep that tax money flowing. And remember, it's Tim Walz, the governor of Minnesota, and his party who are running around saying Republicans want to destroy Medicaid and Medicare. It's not true. Let's hear the truth about that from Dr. Oz in cut number 10.
18: We are all up here because we love these programs. Medicaid is the fundamental payer of last resort for our most needy, most vulnerable citizens. And when we're unable to keep these programs alive because of fraudsters, it hurts all of us deeply. And that's what happened here in Minnesota.
2: We'll keep an eye on this fraud investigation and criminal charges in Minnesota. Earlier this month, a tell-all report came out about the October the 7th attacks in Israel. But the denials and gaslighting continue from the New York Times, from many people on the American left, and even a handful on the right. And they won't stop even after this report. They just want to beat people down until we accept their version of reality, even though their version is simply not true. They want to make these atrocities against the Jewish people okay. They want to make jokes about it. They want to make anti-Semitism okay in our political culture. Well, my message is, it's not okay. I'm glad to have with me today to discuss Yoav Potash, who has a new documentary out about anti-Semitism, highlighting the parallels of modern-day anti-Semitism to the horrors of the Holocaust, calling attention to just how far anti-Semitism has gone in our modern political culture. The documentary is called Among Neighbors. Yoav, welcome into the Scott Jennings Show.
19: Oh, thank you, Scott. Pleasure to be here with you.
2: Well, I'm glad you're here. I want people to watch this documentary. First of all, where can we watch it? Where is it available?
19: It's on Prime Video, Amazon Prime Video, and Apple TV. So people can watch it on one of those two platforms. Pick whichever one you like best.
2: Well, tell us about how you made it. How long did it take you to make it? What's the thesis here? What's the main idea that you'll take away from watching this documentary?
19: Well, what the film uncovers is that even after World War II was over and the Holocaust was over, the Nazis were defeated, Jewish people were still being murdered in Poland. Holocaust survivors who came stumbling back to their hometowns were then killed by their non-Jewish neighbors, their Polish neighbors. And so that gives you an indication of how much anti-Semitism had seeped into Polish culture, had spread, had amplified and intensified. It's not that it didn't exist before World War II, before Nazi Germany invaded. There was anti-Semitism, but the Holocaust amplified it, made it worse. Mm. And the tragic killing of Holocaust survivors after they had been through so much and narrowly escaped genocide with their lives, it was so shocking to me when I learned of it by visiting this one small town and having the opportunity to speak to people who were alive at the time, and significantly people who weren't Jewish, who were Polish people from this town, who were children at the time, found out what happened, witnessed what happened, and were finally willing to come forward and tell the truth despite enormous pressure from their government and their townsfolk and their whole country. You know, keep this quiet. Don't tell the truth.
2: You know what I think is vital about your work, Yoav, is that we're seeing an incredible amount of propaganda in our society today through social media, through political parties, through, frankly, a lot of media outlets in the Western world, just a ton of propaganda about what went on October the 7th, about what's going on in our political culture in the United States. We seem to have lost the ability to tell the difference between right and wrong. And all of this is leading to a place where anti-Semitism is becoming mainstreamed in our political culture. And I fear that younger kids are getting this propaganda, and they're getting it from some political leaders, and it's going to become sort of part of what they think about the world, that it's somehow okay for anti-Semitism to exist in this world. I think that's what makes your documentary so important. So I'll leave it at this. If you have a message for younger people in this world right now, after all your research and after making this film, what is it?
19: Well, it's get at the truth. This film is not for or against any particular group of people. It's not anti-Polish. It's not for or against any political party. It is for uncovering real history, what really happened. Mm-hmm. And it is against whitewashing that history, even when it's uncomfortable. It may be uncomfortable, for example, for Polish people to admit that these crimes occurred in the aftermath of World War II, but it's something we need to do, they need to do, and we all need to do in order for there to be any kind of healing. And of course, I'm speaking to you today, you know, on the 1 year anniversary of two Jewish people being gunned down in Washington, yeah, D.C. By a fellow American, you know, simply because they're Jewish. And there's a lot of conflating going on these days with, well, I don't like what Israel's doing, and therefore I hate all Jews. And those are two different things, first of all. You know, Israel is its own country. While it is a Jewish state, it doesn't mean that every single Jew in the world necessarily supports what the state is doing. And to go out and commit anti-Semitic acts of violence has horrible, horrible echoes of what took place over seven decades ago in my film, which just makes it such a timely story for today.
2: Yoav,
19: so I didn't expect it to be
2: today.
19: as timely as it is. Thank you.
2: Yeah, but it certainly is. The documentary is called Among Neighbors. We cannot recommend it highly enough. We got to take a break. More to come on the Scott Jennings Show right after this.
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2: 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You're on Scott Jennings here on Salem, Common Sense for the American People. Folks, it is time for me to tell you a stone-cold truth. Democrats love abortion. We are no longer in the era of safe, legal, and rare. The goal is no longer compromise, but it is to legalize abortion for all 9 months, up to the moment of birth. Sick stuff, really. Is this a good thing for women? In our new article, our next guest argues that unlimited abortion is not something for women to celebrate, but in actuality is a direct threat to the lives of women. She's got an example to prove it. She's an award-winning staff writer at The Federalist. Her name is Jordan Boyd. She joins us here on The Scott Jennings Show. Jordan, I read your piece this morning. Tell us what is going on in this situation in Colorado that you write about today.
3: Hey, Scott. Well, what we saw was the release of an autopsy actually from February 2025. And the reason it was released so late is because people in the state schemed to sort of keep it quiet. But it detailed the horrific death of an 18-year-old who went in for a second trimester abortion in a Planned Parenthood and suffered serious complications that ended in her life. And what we saw there was Planned Parenthood kind of tried to cover it up a little bit. They allegedly transferred her to a hospital too late, and they did so with a no sirens request. And what we saw was not only the loss of sweet Alexis Arguello's life, but also her baby's life. And this is only made possible under Colorado's unlimited abortion laws, which really allows anyone to go get an abortion at any time in pregnancy, which is a very unpopular thing among Americans. But you wouldn't know that,
2: Jordan,
3: from what Democrats or corporate media
2: say. I want people to understand the facts here. A young woman in Colorado went to Planned Parenthood and had a late-term abortion, and she died. And Planned Parenthood tried to keep this information from the public. Do I have it right?
3: That's right, and not just Planned Parenthood. The county coroner basically tried to keep this autopsy redacted and was eventually ordered by a court just last month to release it, which is the only reason we're getting these details now.
2: What is interesting to me about your story, Jordan, is that this example in Colorado, you also have what's going on in the news right now, this abortion pills and this fight that's going on over these abortion pills being mailed out. And the media and Democrats are portraying this as completely and totally safe. You don't need to see a doctor about this. It's not safe. There are health consequences to these abortions, whether it's in Planned Parenthood or whether it's from these abortion pills, but it's all being portrayed as totally safe. And then when something goes awry, like this tragic case in Colorado, they try to keep the details of it from the public, which is why I think your article that you wrote for the Federalist today is so important. We got about 30 seconds, Jordan. I'll give you the last word on it.
3: Absolutely. Well, you see cases like this where someone goes in to get a, quote, surgical abortion, and they claim that's the safest way to do this. And it still ended in tragedy. So what's going on with women who are being shipped mifepristone in states where it's illegal and taking it without any medical supervision? What we've seen and the studies are showing more and more coming out here, that is dangerous. And women and babies' lives are at risk.
2: It's extremely dangerous, and they're telling women, you don't need a doctor, just do it. It is the height of irresponsibility. It's extremely dangerous. Jordan Boyd is the writer. The website is The Federalist. If you want to read about this Colorado case, you really ought to read about it. Shocking what happened in Colorado, and shocking that they tried to cover it up. Jordan Boyd, thanks for coming on the Scott Jennings Show today. We have to take a break. When we come back, a new book out from our friend at National Review about left-wing violence. The author is Noah Rothman. He's standing by after this on the Scott Jennings Show.
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23: I'm Gianna Gelosi. It is Memorial Day, and President Trump posted on Truth Social, God bless those that have made the ultimate sacrifice, like David Horton's son, Chris. He was an Army specialist killed in the war in Afghanistan in 2011, telling Fox.
8: Just missing him, imagining him at a different age. 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
23: President Trump just laid a wreath at the Tomb of the Unknown Soldier. The president also posted negotiations with Iran are proceeding nicely.
1: The Trump administration says the deal with Iran is 95% complete, but there are still some final details to be addressed. The memorandum of understanding may take several days to reach because the Iranian system doesn't move as fast as the United States would like.
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2: Coming up in 60 seconds, my friend from National Review, Noah Rothman, is here. He's got a new book out about left-wing violence. And I think since the last time we spoke, there's been even more examples of left-wing violence. We'll get into that with Noah here in a second. You know, back in March of 1775 at St. John's Church in Richmond, Patrick Henry rose up to speak words that spurred on the American Revolution. They echo through our history today. Give me liberty or give me death. 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My friends over at Americans for Prosperity have created a terrific way for you to celebrate this historic year through their One Small Step initiative. 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It's our friends at Americans for Prosperity bringing this opportunity to you. It's pretty cool. I encourage you to check it out. All right, political violence has been a plague on our society lately, fueled by a radical left that will stop at nothing to attack our president and drag him down. But if you've watched the mainstream media, you don't really get the truth from them about it. Instead, there's a narrative out there that political violence comes from the right, or that this is really a both sides issue. I don't think that's true at all. Our next guest is a senior writer at National Review. Sometimes you see him fighting the good fight with me out there on CNN at the debating table. His new book is called Blood and Progress, tackles the issue of left-wing political violence, and it outlines just how perilous this moment really is. Please welcome back to the Scott Jennings Show, Noah Rothman. Noah, good to see you, my friend.
11: Thank you so much for having me, Scott.
2: All right, the book is out, came out on Tuesday. It is available for purchase. You can get it on Amazon or wherever you get your books, whatever local bookstore. It's called Blood and Progress. I encourage everybody to go pick it up. Tell us, why did you write the book? What's the main theory we're going to get out of Blood and Progress?
11: Well, you just referenced it. We hear all the time about how the violent radical right is the primary threat to American national security. We hear about it constantly. We hear about it after a shooting at an ICE or CBP facility, after the successful or attempted assassination of a right-wing figure, after the mobs that descend almost nightly on American cities attacking law enforcement. We hear about it all the time, in part because it's an exercise at obfuscation at this point. You have to question the evidence of your own eyes, given the rapidity with which we are confronted with episodes of radical left-wing violence. So I ask myself, is that really true? When you begin to explore it, you see that this narrative is propped up by misclassified and misapplied data sets that purport to claim that the violence on the left is a myth, quote-unquote, from places like the Southern Poverty Law Center. And in those data sets, you have right-wing violence, which is episodes that illustrate it, like prison violence, gang violence, intrafamily violence, somebody who spray paints graffiti on the side of a church, right-wing violence, a homeless man who shouts epithets at a hotelier and attacks him, right-wing violence. You begin to question the utility of these data sets. And then you couple that with the fact that we have some researchers in this field, like the authors of an Insight National Counterterrorism Innovation and Technology and Education Center report, which claim that those who study violent left-wing extremism face social isolation, reputational harm, the threat of physical retribution from outside forces and their colleagues alike, to say nothing of the fact that left-wing radicals are sometimes the authors of studies of left-wing violent extremism. And when you begin to look at this through a historical lens, you can see that we are, as I maintain, in the midst of a classic left-wing violent wave of political terrorism. Throughout the last 125 years or so, American history is peppered with anarchistic and socialistic attacks, the 1910s and 1920s, the 1970s and 1980s, and today. I argue that this is not an obscure history. It is a suppressed history, and it is suppressed to prevent us from drawing necessary conclusions and discovering predictive and prescriptive elements that could help us get our hands around this problem. But the first step is to acknowledge it as a problem, and that's what I attempt to do in Blood and Progress, A Century of Left-Wing Violence in America.
2: Well, I think that's why your book is so vital, because it's really a two-part thing. The violence itself, which is ongoing and getting worse from the left. Even since you and I last spoke, we had the evidence come out in court that the guy who burned down the Palisades in L.A. was doing it to get the billionaires. And we had the White House Correspondents' Dinner shooting. But then the other part of this is obfuscating it, making it opaque to the public about where political violence is coming from, covering up the fact that it's coming from the left, or you know, oftentimes, well, it's a both sides issue. I don't know how many times I've been on CNN when we have some left-wing violence that occurs, and you're sitting there, and someone invariably says, well, Scott, you know, doesn't Donald Trump have a responsibility to tamp this down? if the left were listening to Donald Trump, that would be news to me. I also, Noah, was, as you were talking now just about the book, I was thinking back to this headline. This was last summer, almost a year ago now. I think about this headline all the time. It was in Axios. Democrats told to get shot for the anti-Trump yep. resistance. And
11: I referenced that these, so
2: anonymous,
11: constantly.
2: Yeah, these anonymous Democrats were saying people want us to do something. They want more and more. Our own base is telling us that what we're doing is not good enough. Here's the quote, that there needs to be blood to grab the attention of the press and the public. And then you toss that on top of polling that shows that there is really an acceptance of the idea that political violence is necessary to achieve your objectives. You see this polling, people on the left, particularly younger people on the left, say, yeah, violence is fine. There's just a whole lot of swirl in this witch's brew right now that has led up to this moment where we see these left-wing violent acts, and I don't. It's very troubling. I don't feel like this is on the decline. I feel like we're on the incline, and we haven't seen the worst of it yet. What do you think?
11: I don't think we've seen the worst of it yet either. You're identifying this dynamic that has frustrated me for years, this sort of it's not happening and it's good that it's happening dynamic.
2: Yeah.
11: So for Mixed Company, oh, that's crazy. There's no left-wing violence. It's all right-wing violence. And then when you get behind closed doors and you kick off your shoes and you say, well, you know, these expressions of revolutionary political zeal are very valuable politically and demonstrative of where the people are, where we want to take them. You know, that Palisades Fire guy who was inspired by Luigi Mangione, the alleged murderer of United Healthcare CEO Brian Thompson, is very much illustrative of this phenomenon. In the first chapter, I open up with Brian Thompson's story and his attack and his murder, but most importantly, the reaction to it, which was to have United States Senators, Elizabeth Warren, Bernie Sanders, Chris Murphy, Congresswoman Alexandria Ocasio-Cortez condemn full-throatedly violence, murderous violence in particular, but then append a very pregnant but onto those condemnations that rendered them something less than unequivocal, in which they say, oh, you got to kind of understand where that's coming from. And there are the policy implications that flow from it and the political enthusiasm that we could harness around it. That paved the way for the ghoulish reaction we saw from a much broader audience. They cheered his name on SNL and in music concerts. They sold merchandise with the words that he scratched on bullet casings. They printed his name blasphemously on prayer candles. And even today, you had that demonstration outside the courthouse where you had these ghoulish women competing with one another to be as antisocial as you possibly could be, saying that his children are better off without their father, that he was a monster, that they should enjoy their blood money. And then, of course, the most important point, that his death should bring about the revolution, at which point we'll all get what's coming to us. That, along with the assassination of Charlie Kirk, in which hours after that murder, before the body was cold, there were efforts to maintain that the man had been killed by a right winger, or somebody who had absolutely no political motives whatsoever, even when the evidence was in, even when Governor Spencer Cox said he was a left winger, even when his associates said he was a left winger, that was inspired by ideology. They said this explicitly. And so within a week or two of that murder, a plurality of Americans, according to a YouGov poll, said Charlie Kirk was killed by a right winger. This is how these narratives become embedded. And it's how the left manages to avoid confronting a problem that is on their side. And I don't maintain in this book that there is no such thing as right-wing violence. That would be a child's argument. And that's precisely what I'm confronted with from the left on a semi-regular basis, that you just don't understand. You're too much of an idiot to comprehend the extent to which your side and your side alone is uniquely violent. I have 80 pages of notes in this book. I would be thrilled if somebody came behind me and tried to pick apart this narrative, because it desperately needs to be confronted by a much broader audience.
2: The book is called Blood and Progress, A Century of Left-Wing Violence in America. And boy, if you want to read about something that's important right now because of what we're seeing in the headlines every single day, this is the book for you, Blood and Progress, A Century of Left-Wing Violence in America. The author is that voice you're hearing, Noah Rothman. He writes for the National Review normally and has got this incredibly important book out. Noah, looking at a list of things here that have happened, you mentioned a little bit of it. This Luigi Mangione situation, you referenced these people that had press passes in New York City outside the courthouse the other day saying, you know, they could care less whether Brian Thompson is murdered. You referenced that the person who burned down the Palisades was inspired by Luigi Mangione. I can't help but connect that to the rhetoric from the AOCs, from the Bernie Sanders, from the Platners, from, you know, a lot of the candidates, frankly, running for high office in the Democratic.

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2: Especially presidential ambitions. Democratic Party falls for this.
3: No, let me stop you right there, Noah. We got to take a quick break. Yeah. I want to continue this thought on the other side of the break. Noah Rothman is our guest. He wrote Blood and Progress, the new book out about left-wing violence in America. Quick note from our friends at Chapter. 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More with Noah Rothman when we come back. It's Scott Jennings on Salem. 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

0: for us to unite and come together. Freedom to speak clearly with no leftist lunacy. 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
1: Home stretch here on Thursday, May 21st. Our guest is Noah Rothman from National Review. He has a new book out called Blood and Progress about left-wing violence. Noah, I want to ask you a question. How much of this left-wing violence is sort of running into this rampant anti-Semitism and rampant anti-Israel sentiment in the Democratic Party right now? You see a convergence of topics here?
2: Oh, yeah, I see a convergence of topics, and I write extensively about it in the book. I don't think you can distinguish left-wing political violence from the outbreak of vandalism, harassment, and assaults, and murderous violence, although not as much of it, from the campus protesters that erupted after the worst massacre of Jews since the Holocaust, October 7th, 2023. You saw not only attacks on Democratic lawmakers, the siege of the Democratic National Committee by some of these people, to a degree that Democratic lawmakers are on record saying it could have been very much worse if we weren't rescued by police. The vandalism, the shutting down of bridges, highways, efforts to release balloons in front of tarmacs so that airplanes would be crippled, perhaps crash. You saw the assassination of two individuals outside a Jewish event last summer by a guy by the name of Elias Rodriguez, who's a classic case. He was a Marxian guerrilla activist who has celebrated far-left activism as well as anti-Semitism. These two things are not distinct. In fact, in the 1970s, the Marxist movement internationally evolved from orbiting around Cuba and Focoism, transformed into pan-Arab nationalists orbiting around the socialist Ba'athist conception of global revolutions that was practiced in Iraq and Syria, and then became full-on Islamists after the Islamic Revolution in Iran, which, by the way, incorporated a lot of Marxian elements into its revolutionary theory. There are still today monuments and murals to Che all over Iran. It's not a distinct condition. In fact, one of the things that I go into in Chapter 7 of this book is the degree to which Soviet narratives about Zionism and Zionology, as they called it in the Soviet Union when they sought to anathematize it globally, are still with us. Deliberate famines, genocidal projects, efforts to use rape as a weapon of war, ethnic cleansing, the whole Megillah. There's an unbroken through line, and once you see it, you can't unsee it, which is why so many do not want you to see it. Now, one thing we referenced before the break that I wanted to get to briefly, though, is the White House Correspondents' Dinner shooting, the third attempt on the president's life. There was a rash of confusion from the mainstream media about the nature of this attacker. He was very unfamiliar to them because he looked so much like them. He was educated. He was erudite. He was well-appointed, reasonably affluent. That's the profile of the political terrorist, the modern political terrorist. Sociologists have identified, when it comes to Islamist terrorism, for example, one common feature of the practitioner of Islamist terrorism is not deprivation and hardship and poverty. It's an engineering degree. These people are learned, they are educated, they are informed, and they are indoctrinated to engage in the violence that they engaged in. And what did that guy believe? He believed in the stuff that is very common on Blue Sky. Fragmented information that gets twisted into a paranoid narrative about how the president is a pedophile, a rapist, and a traitor. And Donald Trump himself was made to answer to the paranoid, deluded ramblings of his attempted murderer by CBS News correspondent Nora O'Donnell, said in a different world, those ramblings would have been discredited by virtue of the actions of the person who subsequently rendered himself an unreliable narrator. But not this time, because Nora O'Donnell probably encounters those narratives a lot, and she probably doesn't see a whole lot wrong with them. So, Mr. President, why is your attempted killer wrong? It's a very dangerous place we're in. And until we begin to confront I hope we do. Sure.
1: Continue. Well, Noah, you and I run into the talking points that were in this guy's manifesto are indistinguishable from what you hear most pundits or Democratic politicians say on cable news on a nightly basis. They run through these talking points. They go over them and they go over them. they never are challenged on their assertions. I mean, unless I'm sitting there or you're sitting there, nobody ever says, well, wait a minute, that's not true. I mean, how many times have I heard somebody say, Donald Trump's a pedophile, or Donald Trump, you know, his name is in this report 1,000 times. He's protecting pedophiles. There's nothing of the sort is true. They say it over and over and over again, and then they sort of, you know, are shocked and appalled when somebody takes what they've said for days, months, and years on end and acts upon it. You can't call somebody a Nazi and a pedophile and not expect one person out there to take matters into their own hands. All right, we got to end the show, yeah. Noah. You're great. Book is great. Blood in Progress. It's available now. If you're interested in left-wing political violence, and you ought to be, get it right now. Blood in Progress. It's on the screen. We're out of here for the day. More tomorrow. Scott Jennings, Common Sense for the American People. Thanks for joining us on Salem.
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15: Ms. Foster, it's Memorial Day to remember Americans who died serving our country. Joint Chiefs Chairman General Dan Kane at Arlington National Cemetery.
16: For 250 years, the men and women of America's armed forces have always been willing to sacrifice for something greater than themselves.
15: President Trump laid a wreath at the Tomb of the Unknown Soldier there. The threat of a toxic chemical tank explosion in Southern California is over.
13: The crack that formed in the tank relieved much of the pressure that had been building up, eliminating the risk of a boiling liquid expanding vapor explosion, or BLEVI. They also say that the temperature is down inside of the tank. Even though a crack formed, fire officials say that air samples show there are currently no chemicals leaking into the atmosphere.
15: Fox's Max Gordon. 50,000 people in the evacuation are told don't go home just yet. 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
26: Morning glory and evening grace, America, and a good Memorial Day to you. I'm Hugh Hewitt in the Relief Actor Studio North. 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And I'm joined by Christy Stover and Beth Birchfield, who will be with me at the beginning of the program and at the end of the program to talk about the amazing people we talked to in between. Christy, let's start with you. Can you tell us your history with the fund and how you got to connect up with them?
27: Absolutely. I was a Marine Corps spouse, and it was my good fortune to know some of the ladies who started the fund many years ago in 2004. And in about 2007, I started as a volunteer, and I'm now coming into my 19th year with the fund, and I can't imagine what else I would do besides what I'm doing with the fund.
26: Yeah, I've talked to you before, not as often as Wendy Lathene, but you've been in and out of these programs right over the 20 years on Veterans Day and Memorial Day, and you're still doing it. Wendy is retired. I'm not yet retired. I'm an old man, but I still love doing these shows. They're always inspiring. How about you, Christy? I mean, how about you, Beth? When did you get started with them?
27: I started with the fund as a volunteer in 2014. I was doing events and case management, and then I got hired on in 2015 or 16. So I just love it. I'm just like Christy. I wouldn't want to do anything else.
26: Well, I've been tempted to tell people, and I'm sure I'll talk with some of the service members. We were done with one war in 2021, the second war, and now we're back in a war, and there are new wounded arriving. Christy, have we seen any new wounded yet come through the fund?
27: Absolutely. Absolutely. We are taking everything on a case-by-case basis, which is not really anything new with the fund. That's how we've always operated, but we're looking at all of the military hospitals. A lot of them have come through Walter Reed, what used to be Bethesda, but we are looking at all of the military hospitals and keeping a close eye on the situation.
26: Yeah, Gary Sinise was on not too long ago and was telling me that the Sinise Foundation has also swung into action. But Beth, what do you expect in this new wave of injured? Medicine's gotten better, but rehabilitation still takes a long time.
27: Yeah, I expect us to respond like we have for 20 years, to be at the need of the service member and what the families need, whatever that looks like. Some need bedside assistance, some need travel. Sometimes, you know, we're able to see the service members in person. Sometimes they're in other locations, but whatever is needed is what we'll do. And honestly, just like the service members stay ready and willing to get the call, we do the same.
26: All right. Now, I don't have stats this year. I do have, and I will be giving many, many, many times throughout the program, the phone number, which is 760-725-3680. It's closed today, but people can leave their name and number. 760-725-3680. At the end of every hour, I'll give the snail mail address, but the easiest way to give is at thefund.org. Christy, can you talk people through the stats, by which I mean how much raised over the 22 years of the fund's life, how much spent, how much in the endowment, how many service members taken care of?
27: We have helped over 38,000 service members, and that has equated, when we help somebody, it's important to note that we look at the whole family, whether it's a young service person whose parents maybe are involved in being a caregiver, or if it's somebody who's married with children, we look at the whole family. So those 38,000 service members have equated to helping over 100,000 service member family members.
26: Wow.
27: And that's just something that we like to keep at the forefront of the mind because we're looking at the whole picture. I don't have a count actually in front of me about what that equates to in dollars, but we still are at 92 cents of every dollar goes directly to a veteran or a program that supports them.
26: And I don't want to throw any shade on any other veterans group, but the reason I've been comfortable for all these decades working with the fund is that their overhead has never been above 8%. And you'll find with a lot of veterans organizations that for a variety of reasons, they're at 15 and 20 and 25%, not the fund. The fund has always been at 8% or lower. Beth, do you recall how much money has been raised over the years, both by individual donations and with the help of the foundation in Arizona?
27: You know, I don't have that number, but what I can tell you is thanks to wonderful donors like your listeners, we have been able to give out 478,000 grants and to over, we've actually grown to over 40,000 service members. So that's something that we want to stay super proud of. You know, we could not do it without the help of donors like your listeners and being able to come on and be on shows like this one. So thanks. Thanks so much.
26: It's also over $300 million. I just like to know if you've broken the $400 million number. It's all amazing because, Christy, you go back, it's a kitchen table at Camp Pendleton. It's Wendy and
27: That's
26: Karen.
27: That's exactly what it was. It was a pass hat.
26: Tell people about it. The origin myth, which is the origin story, is always inspiring.
27: There were three Marine Corps spouses. Our CEO and founder, Karen Gunther, was a nurse at Naval Hospital Camp Pendleton, and she learned of some of the wounded coming back. For the listeners who might not know, if somebody is wounded in combat, they go to the first place that can help them. But then if their injury isn't catastrophic, they will eventually come to a hospital that's closer to where they were stationed, or if they know that they're going to separate from the military, it will be a hospital close to where they live. And so when Karen Gunther saw the wounded coming home, these were people who had nothing, because when somebody's wounded, they're taken right out of combat. Nobody runs back to get their belongings or uniforms. So this young Marine had clothes that had been donated to him from the different hospitals, and his wife was the only one there helping him. And she said, we can't do this. We have to do better for those who serve our country. And so she got together with a few friends literally around her kitchen table. They passed a hat, and that service member was the very first person to get a grant.
26: And 40,000 service members later, they're going strong. Beth, in terms of mission, it'll never be over. Mm-hmm. I like to stress that to people. It won't be over because the fund was set up with it being. And your board, if anyone goes to thefund.org and looks at your board, it's not a board you really want to mess around with, is it?
27: It's not. We are very blessed with the former chairman, General Dumford. We have the former Sergeant Major of the Marine Corps, Sergeant Major Kent. We have executives from companies all over the world. We are very, very, very blessed with a fantastic board who work very hard. They understand the military community. They understand the needs. They understand the mission. And so we are going strong with our board.
26: And I want to say at the beginning of the show, because sometimes I forget, they have a special estate planning division. And Christy, I don't know if you're ready to talk about this, but my brother-in-law has the Semper Fi Fund in his estate plan. He's a Vietnam Marine. He's fine. But he's been hearing over the years about the fund, the Semper Fi Fund. And a lot of Marines want to leave a bequest to the fund. How do they get in touch with you to do that?
27: It's very easy if they go to our website, thefund.org, which you've mentioned, and they can navigate that website quite easily. And then what will happen is one of our great staff members will reach out to them for a one-on-one connection, a little bit like case management, but something that will work with them to find out what the person's comfortable with doing, what their ultimate wishes are, and they'll walk through them, hold their hand the whole time.
26: All right. Now, I also want, Beth, people out there who like to organize events, you're very event-driven. You never say no to anyone, whether it's a water park or a golf
27: Absolutely.
26: Event. Tell people about that.
27: Absolutely. So one of the reasons why we are able to keep our overhead so low is because we don't do any of our own fundraising events. So let's say the Boy Scouts or a civic organization or a community would like to hold a golf tournament and they want the proceeds to come to us. We have a whole staff full of community event managers, and we'll just get you in contact with one of them and they'll walk you right through the process. It is such a fantastic part of our organization that we could not run without our community events team.
26: And we're about to talk with service members until the end of the show, and you ladies will come back. If anybody listening knows someone who's in a dark place right now, should they come to the fund, what do they do?
27: 100%. You can just go to thefund.org, fill out the contact us form, and we will get in touch with you within 24 hours.
26: That is, I can't express enough. It's been a long war. A lot of people are still isolated, but 40,000 people aren't because of thefund.org and people like you who are listening who make a small contribution maybe every year or a large contribution once or put them in their estate plan. Twice a year we talk with these wonderful ladies. Now sit back and enjoy. We've got 10 stories coming up. Men and women wounded in the service of the United States and making their recoveries, and they're amazing. I've read their bios, so stand by on this Memorial Day edition of the Hugh Hewitt Show.

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9: Happy Memorial Day again, America. 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They take care of wounded warriors from all the services. One of them is Lieutenant Colonel Matthew Katalik. Colonel, welcome. I married into a Marine Corps family. I'm a civilian, so if I get anything wrong, just forgive me. I'm just kind of used to the Marines, though. I was reading your story, and it's a pretty amazing one. First, where do we find you today?
10: I live in Pickens, South Carolina, and I'm a purchasing and logistics manager at Champion Aerospace. So I've maintained the, you know, work in the aerospace industry, provide parts to a lot of military aircraft, but of South Carolina, and everything is, as far as I know, I'm the only Matthew Kutalek in the world. So unfortunately, I'm easy to find, and fortunately, I'm easy to find.
9: Well, then, are you an East Coast Marine or were you both Coast Marine? Because I met my wife and got married to her on Pendleton.
10: Oh, yeah. No, mostly in East Coast Marine Station, Camp Lejeune, Quantico, the Pentagon, Charleston, South Carolina, my whole career.
9: Okay. Now, I understand you were wounded first in Afghanistan. Tell us about that. When it happened, how it happened.
10: Absolutely. Yeah, it was in March of 2010. I was a company commander for Weapons Company, 2nd Battalion, 2nd Marines, the Warlords. We were the furthest southern unit in all of Afghanistan, engaged in heavy combat on a daily basis. That particular time, we penetrated through enemy area of operations about 8 kilometers under the cover of darkness, and then we did an all-out company-size assault of about 150 Marines and Afghan soldiers against enemy personnel. And then throughout the duration of that, during a portion of it, we encountered sniper fire. For one of the first times of the deployment, I'd heard it quite frequently in the Battle of Fallujah in 2004. They were aiming for one of my Marines in front of me, Corporal Kevin Sheeby. And unfortunately, on the fifth shot at him, the high-velocity bullet slammed it inside of my right leg and caused horrific injuries to my leg. And it was due by the grace of God and then the incredible actions of my corpsman, my company first sergeant, radio operator, and a whole host of other personnel. They saved my leg and my life over the coming subsequent hours.
9: Oh, they saved your leg. After I read about your wounds, I wasn't so sure about that. You almost bled out, and the golden hour is the golden hour. How'd they get you out of there if you're in South Afghanistan?
10: That was a pretty incredible story. The board was watching over. So I actually had two other Marines that were wounded, but their wounds were relatively minor. So I had Army medevac helicopters already inbound. It was about a 30-minute flight to our location. So they were right in the desert already. And my radio operator, Garrett Baker from Stillwater, Oklahoma, redirected the aircraft to my position. My corpsman, Doc Ty, gave me a high tourniquet. And then by the time I got to the aid station, I was literally 25 minutes after getting shot. The surgeons and the whole surgical team immediately knocked me out, saved my leg, my life. I lost about 18 units of blood in that initial surgery due to two or three arteries being severed in my lower leg and just massive trauma of the high velocity bullet ricocheting inside my leg.
9: Now, I am not surprised that you have three decorations for valor, including the Bronze Star with the V. I am surprised you went back to war 2 years after you got shot that way. Where did you go? Did you go to Fallujah after that?
10: No, it was quite the story. No, so 2 years, I made a commitment to my family, my wife, and my three girls, and to the Lord that, you know, the Lord saved my life. So I wanted to, I'm not going to let anybody defeat me in life ever. It's not going to happen to Matthew Kutilek. So 2 years after I was injured, went undergo 11 surgeries in multiple different bases. I got back to full duty, and I deployed back to Afghanistan I was on a Special Operations Joint Task Force. But the crazy story is, when I landed in Afghanistan, it was in northern Afghanistan, and I realized, I looked up when I walked out of the C-17, and there was mountains all around us. And it was only then that I realized that that was the very location I had medevaced from 2 years prior. The only way I could tell was because I looked up, I could see the Hindu Kush Mountains with the snow peaks and so on. It was a very emotional time for me when I put my foot back on the ground in Afghanistan. But I stayed another 10 years and deployed back to Iraq in 2019 to 20. And I retired. I was stationed at the Pentagon, retired in 2021.
9: So you served your full 20. And my brother-in-law is Lieutenant Colonel of Vietnam era. And I see him a couple times a week. And I got to tell him this story. But were you in Fallujah, the first battle of Fallujah?
10: Certainly was. I was a platoon commander with Weapons Company, 1st Battalion, 8th Marines, the Beirut Battalion. I was a platoon commander at that time, had about 42 Marines, 2 Navy corpsmen. Our battalion, 1-8, was cleared directly through the heart of the city. And, you know, we tragically lost 18 Marines during the Battle of Fallujah, several hundred wounded. An incredible experience. I had 8 of my Marines that were wounded. Fortunately, the Lord protected us, and none of my particular Marines in my platoon were killed during that deployment. But, you know, it was an incredible opportunity. I look back, you know, the average age of that platoon was 19 years old doing the country's business in the streets of Fallujah.
9: Yeah, my West Coast studio has a badge on it for J.P. Blacksmith. I don't know if you served with Lieutenant Blacksmith, but his father is a friend of mine. I taught his daughter, his sister in law school, and a lot of young men stayed behind in Fallujah. That was an amazing battle. How did the fund find you and help you, Colonel?
10: Yeah, that's another great story. So in 2005, I was the Marine officer instructor at the Citadel in Charleston, South Carolina. And that's when, you know, OIF and OEF started, or that's when they were continuing on. There was a lot of injuries. That's when the then Semper Fi Fund started. And so as a Marine officer instructor, we raised, we actually did a run, the Charleston Cooper River Bridge Run 10K with 55-pound packs on our back. And we raised over $110,000 for the fund. fast forward 4 years from then is when I got injured and when I was wheeled into Bethesda, and I was extremely, you know, my leg was very destroyed. I was on a lot of drug induced after getting medevaced out of Germany. And the very first people at the door were my wife, Andrea, and the Semper Fi Fund, the very people who I'd raised money for years prior.
9: Well, that's the first, I've told another Marine this. I've been doing this show for 22 years, and I always hear something new. You're the first person I've met who raised money for the fund who got it on the other side. It happens the other way a lot. They help people, and then they get involved in helping the fund. But you're the first person. And describe for the audience how they operate. I just love to emphasize, there's no red tape, the low overhead, and they make it happen when you need something.
10: Yep. Yeah, that's right. You're exactly right. So very little overhead, a huge team of volunteers, a lot of esprit de corps, just like good Marines do, that we founded on by a lot of Marine veterans and spouses and so on. But, you know, they give a lot of money to wounded, ill, and injured veterans of all services, help them out. Even now, you know, I participate in a lot of cycling races, road races. That's how I recovered through my injury, trying to and motivate and set the example for others. But, you know, they provide direct support for the family members and the wounded Marines. For instance, in my case, when I was injured, my wife was pregnant with our third daughter. She had to leave two girls behind at home because you couldn't get in Bethesda. So the Semper Fi Fund, now the Semper Fi America's Fund, they provided funds for child care for my daughter, something that would not have been expensive, great expense that would not have been taken care of otherwise.
9: So anyone from the fund going to be at any of the weddings of your four girls if and when they occur?
10: Potentially, yeah. I mean, the crazy thing is it's one big family, and so everyone gets to know everybody. A lot of the fund personnel know me personally, my wife personally, because, you know, she was very pregnant with our third daughter when I was injured. So this is a great connection there. But we stay in touch with, you know, people here it is 16 years later, and we stay in touch with a lot of people at the fund because they're so generous, selfless servants of the Marine Corps in this country, so on.
9: Thank you on this Memorial Day for your service and for all the men and women that you've served with who didn't come back and who have been wounded, and for saying good stuff about the fund so that the people in the audience know they can trust their donation going to good work with the fund. Okay. Colonel, have a good weekend. Enjoy with your family and your four girls. Thank you for spending time with me. Don't go anywhere, America. Lots more men like, well, not a lot of men like Colonel Kutelek, but there are more coming up. Stay tuned. I'm Hugh Hewitt.

0: Chris Foster. It's Memorial Day to remember Americans who died serving our country. Joint Chiefs Chairman General Dan Kane at Arlington National Cemetery.
1: For 250 years, the men and women of America's armed forces have always been willing to sacrifice for something greater than themselves.
0: President Trump laid a wreath at the Tomb of the Unknown Soldier there. The threat of a toxic chemical tank explosion in Southern California is over.
2: A crack that formed in the tank relieved much of the pressure that had been building up, eliminating the risk of a boiling liquid expanding vapor explosion, or BLEVI. They also say that the temperature is down inside of the tank. Even though a crack formed, fire officials say that air samples show there are currently no chemicals leaking into the atmosphere.
0: Fox's Max Gordon. 50,000 people in the evacuation are told don't go home just yet. 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
7: Welcome back, America. Hugh Hewitt on our annual The Fun program on Memorial Day. So pleased to welcome Bryson Uribe, Lance Corporal Uribe. Welcome. Where do I find you today? And am I mangling your name or am I getting it right?
8: Yeah, I don't really go by that name, but that's my official legal name.
7: Oh, what would we go by?
8: Stuck in a hotel.
7: Call me. Tell me what to call you.
8: Bryson Banks.
7: Okay, Bryson Banks, good to have you, Corporal. You're in a hotel, whereabouts?
8: I'm stuck in Dallas, Texas. I had a bunch of weather, so I got my flight got canceled, and now I'm in the hotel until later today.
7: You know, weather in Dallas, weather in Chicago this time of year, that's what happens. Sorry about that. Where are you from originally?
8: I grew up in Oklahoma.
7: Okay, a Sooner. Do you follow the Sooners, or are you a Cowboy?
8: No, I went to UCLA, so I don't really follow the Sooners, but I've been to the games.
7: Okay.
8: It's insane.
7: When did you join the Marine Corps, and why did you join the Marine Corps?
8: I joined the Marine Corps in 2006, and you know, I think a lot of us joined around that time because we saw what happened in 2001 and wanted to do our part in serving the country.
7: How were you injured, and when were you injured, and how goes the recovery?
8: I didn't have like a definite day I was injured. My stuff was just like accumulation of a bunch of small, like just a bunch of random stuff because I was a sniper, so back and knee and stuff like that. And I deployed to Iraq in 2008. And my recoveries looked long, but really good. I think I've made a great recovery. The hardest part was going from the Marines to civilian life. And I think that's where we need some more infrastructure. But other than that, I think I've made a really good recovery.
7: Let's talk about the kind of infrastructure the fund provides. It used to be the Semper Fi Fund. I've been doing this show for 22 years. We made the switch to the fund.org, but people still want to know, what did the fund do for the vet that we're talking to? What did the fund do for you, and how did you find out about him?
8: Man, the fund has been incredible, and I wouldn't be where I'm at today without them. They sponsored me in getting like all my camera equipment that I shoot all the stand-up clips on that have made it to where I do this for a living. The laptop that I edit on that I'm talking to you on, they sponsored me for. And I found out about them through a friend. And I mean, everyone that I've been in contact with that organization has been incredible. And yeah, I feel like I owe a lot to them.
7: So you went in to the Marine Corps and you didn't know anything about the fund. How did they find you, or how did you find them when time came that you needed help in the transition to civilian life?
8: How I hear about most of the things is word of mouth through other veterans. So another veteran they had helped out told me about it and told me about their entrepreneur program. And so, yeah, a lot of the things we learn about in the military, or especially post-military for benefits, is word of mouth, buddies reaching out, helping you out.
7: So, Bryson, what is it that you do with clips and editing? What's the business?
8: So I'm a stand-up comedian, and so that's why I'm, yeah. And through those clips, I've gained over 200,000 followers between Instagram, Facebook, and TikTok, and I'm able to tour and do a lot of private gigs as well. And yeah, those clips are what, because the internet's kind of taken it to where you don't have a middleman anymore. So you're able to, if you produce good content and build a following, those typically translate to ticket sales.
7: So Bryson, I've done maybe 250 of these interviews, and I've had cowboys, I've had sheep herders, I've had small business people, you know, former military.
8: Wow.
7: Duels. You're the first comedian. How goes the business?
8: In the beginning, it's really rough, but now it's going really well. I mean, it's the coolest job in the world, man. I used to get kicked out of class for telling these jokes, and now I'm getting paid.
7: Well, bravo on the fun. How do people find you if they need a comedian?
8: Just Bryson Banks Comedy on all socials. Or even if you just Google Bryson Comedian, I'm the first that pops up. If you Google Marine Comedian, I'm one of the first that pops up. So,
7: oh, well, that is a thank you for 6 minutes today. I hope you get out of Dallas soon. Look, we got a great affiliate in Dallas, so I don't want to offend anyone, but the sooner you can get away from Dallas-Fort Worth Airport, the better. Bryson, happy Memorial Day.
8: I agree.
7: Thank you for your service. Thanks for spending time with me. I'll be right back, America, on the Fun Memorial Day program. I'm Hugh Hewitt.

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11: Welcome back. Happy Memorial Day, America. I'm Hugh Hewitt, our annual fundraiser for the fund. And all day long on Memorial Day, I talk to people who have been helped out by the fund from various branches. Right now, I've got a Marine, a gunny sergeant, in fact. Stephen Nunez joins us. Where do I find you, Stephen? Where are you today?
12: I'm in Fort Worth, Texas, sir.
11: Okay, well, good. That's two Texans in a row. Where'd you come from originally? Are you a Texan originally?
12: Well, I was actually born in California, but as the saying goes, I got to Texas as fast as I could. At the age of two, I ended up, we moved to Texas, and I was raised there in Fort Worth.
11: Yeah, when did you join the Marine Corps?
12: So I joined the Marine Corps straight out of high school, the summer of 2001, so June 2001.
11: And when were you injured, and how were you injured?
12: So for me, I did my deployments while I was on active duty. So from 2002 to 2005 were my deployments. And for my injury is a PTSD, and that happened from my tours in Iraq.
13: Okay, so how is your recovery going? And the second follow-up.

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2: That's kind of the path where I started growing food and starting an urban farm there on the family property.
3: All right, now talk us a little bit through your relationship with the fund, your case manager, how often you are in touch with them, and how they help you.
2: Yeah, so my case manager has always been in touch with me since the very beginning. She has just been absolutely amazing and just regularly checking up on me. That's kind of the main thing. And always just reaching out, hey, do you need anything? Is there anything we can do to support you? Or there's opportunities? Because once your case manager gets to know you, they know the things that you're interested in, the things that they think that you will probably benefit most from. So they always reach out and say, hey, we have this opportunity coming. Do you want to try this out? Even just like today, being on this podcast, this interview is something that she reached out and said, I think it would be good for this. And they send it my way, and I'm happy to be able to participate.
3: Now, when you get in touch with them, is there a lot of red tape if you have a request? Urban Gardens has got to have a whole bunch of different challenges for someone who's made the transition. How do you go about saying, hey, is this too outside of the park, or is this okay?
2: You know, again, having that strong relationship with your the fund case manager is really important, because I can just reach out whenever, whether it's text, whether it's an email or a phone call. She's always happy to hear from me and explore those ideas. And they're never too crazy. I mean, she's helped me so much in regards to getting things funded to the farm, projects we're working on, even before the farm actually started. There was just an idea during graduate school. Say, hey, I want to go learn about hydroponics at this one school in California. Can you guys help me? And right away, yes, we'll figure it out. And that planted the seed that eventually germinated into this pathway into urban agriculture.
3: Hey, you know, I don't know anything about hydroponics, Stephen. Zero. Nothing. Can't even spell it. How did you get interested in it?
2: So it was originally just through looking into urban agriculture and hydroponics being part of that pathway. My practice, I mean, when it comes to urban agriculture, is broader than just hydroponics. It's in the ground soil growing primarily, but that hydroponics component is something that came up to the forefront when I was researching it. And it's a great system to be able to grow food in small spaces year round if you have greenhouses like the one that I'm in today. And also it's a good way to make use of efficient use of our water, because it uses very little water to be able to grow food. So it's a great way to grow food in areas that have limited access to water.
3: Now, I'm a total civilian, though I married in the Marine Corps, and Gunny Sergeant says to me a whole bunch of things that don't involve hydroponics, growing things, and feeding people. How long did that transition take for you?
2: Well, it took a little while, but the good thing is that whenever I did my first enlistment on active duty, and then I transitioned to the reserve side. So that was kind of a good transition, and I was already at that point going to college for my undergraduate degree. So it was a slow transition, and you don't completely transition, right? You always have that Marine mentality. We're always wired a certain way, and sometimes it's a good thing, but sometimes I got to pull back a little bit and bring in the reins a little bit.
3: So we got less than a minute, and I appreciate your time on this Memorial Day. What should people know about the fund?
2: People should know that the fund is there to support our veterans and their families, especially those who returned wounded, whether it's a physical or wound or an invisible wound, such as PTSD, TBI, and many others, that they're there to support our veterans when we come back. They've been support for me 100%, and including my family in so many of the activities. And we are a part of the Simplifying America Fund family. We're grateful to be part of that family. I encourage anybody to reach out and get connected.

0: Steven Nunez, thank you for spending time with me, and congratulations on the transition. And may you grow well and long, everything in the hydroponics area and farming generally. I'll be right back, America. Stay tuned to The Fun Show.
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0: Welcome back, America. Thank you for listening to this hour of our Memorial Day show. I hope you're having a great Memorial Day. I'm going to give you all the information on the fund, but first, I'm doing a double dip here today because people are generous on Memorial Day. They're having a wonderful start to their summer. I want to remind you that there are a bunch of kids who want to go to camp this summer, and it costs $200 to send a kid to camp, to the Angel Tree Camp. And I got a banner over at the top of HughHewitt.com that helps you send these kids to camp. And thousands of you already have stepped up. And I know more of you intend to do that. You're going to give to the fund, and you're going to give to the camp. 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But first, let me concentrate on the camp. 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Now, I want to give you the information again on the fund. 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They merged into the fund, thefund.org. Their phone number is 760 720-725-3680. 760-725-3680. You can also send a donation, snail mail, via check to 825 College Boulevard, Suite 102, PMB 609, Peter Mary Baker, 609, Oceanside, California, 92057. Hey, mention Hugh Hewitt. They like to know where they reach people, even though this is completely free. They're not a sponsor of this. We've been doing this, I don't know, 44 or 46 times. Every Veteran Day and every Memorial Day, it's our way of giving back. And if you're in the federal government, the combined federal campaign number is 11459, right? The CFC number is 11459. You heard the ladies tell the story, but I'll tell you again. This all got started in 2003 around a kitchen table in Southern California at Camp Pendleton when wounded Marines started to come back from the war and some spouses of Marines got together and said, we got to take care of these people. And tens of millions of dollars later in an endowment, and they've served thousands of people from all the branches of the service, and they continue to do so because their commitment is for the life of the service member. So when you give, you're given to one of the best military charities in the United States, the equal of anyone when it comes to keeping overhead low and service high. Just remember, the easiest way to give to the fund is at thefund.org. 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Go and check it out for yourself. Get involved in their events. Host an event in your town. Running the Marine Corps Marathon. Never alone, never forgotten. That's their slogan. Thank you to everyone who helped me put together the Semper Fi Fund and the America's Fund show for this Memorial Day. Have a great Memorial Day 2026. I'll talk to you tomorrow on the next Hugh Hewitt Show.

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5: Fox News, I'm Tom Graham. President Trump speaking this Memorial Day at Arlington National Cemetery, honoring fallen U.S. service members.
6: In 250 years, America's heroes have saved more lives, freed more captives, accomplish more good and spread more hope than any other people at any time in the history of the world.
5: Trump particularly praising 13 Americans killed during Operation Epic Fury. Meantime, the president claims negotiations with Iran are proceeding nicely. His administration seeks a permanent ceasefire deal with Tehran.
7: Reports suggest the U.S. and Iran are closing in on a memorandum of understanding that would end a U.S. naval blockade and reopen the Strait of Hormuz while laying the groundwork for sanctions relief for Iran as part of a nuclear agreement to be negotiated in the weeks ahead.
5: Fox's Jared Halpert. 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
17: Morning glory and evening grace, America. Happy Memorial Day weekend to you, and I hope you're having a great Monday. Remember, the purpose of the day is to remember those who made the ultimate sacrifice and those alongside of them. We have, for more than, I think it's the 23rd year, devoted Memorial Day to telling people about what was the Semper Fi Fund, then the Semper Fi Fund and America's Fund. It's now just thefund.org. And if you want to make a donation, thank you. We talked to the service members who have been wounded and are recovering. They tell you their story, and hopefully you folks say, that's a good idea, we're going to do that. Louis Rosa is my guest right now. He is a staff sergeant in the United States Army. No longer, he's out of the Army now. And where do we find you, Louis?
18: You find me in Homestead, Florida.
17: Oh, nice place to be. My brother-in-law lived there when a hurricane came through. Took his house and about 1,000 books. He had a toilet left. You weren't living there at the time, were you? That's a long time ago.
18: No, not at that time.
17: All right, so Louis, tell me, when did you join the Army?
18: Funny enough, actually, my day one of basic training was September 11th, 2001.
17: Oh, my goodness.
18: The day the planes hit.
17: Yeah. What was it like on the base that day?
18: Oh, it was heck. It was crazy. Like, it was so insane that they were floating around the idea of giving day one basic trainees like myself live ammunition and a weapon, and that was just absurd. It's absurd. But what they came up with afterwards was, okay, let's just give them an axe handle and tell them to guard certain points. It was crazy. It was a mess.
17: Where were you doing basic?
18: Fort Benning.
17: Okay.
18: Fort Benning, Georgia.
17: So, after you got done with basic training and things calmed down, and that was a wild day everywhere, where did you deploy, and when were you wounded, and what were the nature of your wounds?
18: My first tour was in 2003 for the invasion of Iraq. I came out of that, which was fine. My second tour wasn't for another few years in 2008, and that's when I was wounded. April 2008 in Sadr City, that's in Baghdad, Iraq. As a result of the blast, it was a roadside bomb. It was buried underneath the road where I was standing, so I was on foot. And it took both my legs above the knee, took my left arm below the elbow, took all of my hearing. I'm actually completely deaf. I hear you through cochlear implants.
17: Oh, yeah.
19: I'm mostly blind in my left eye, and I have a good brain injury. So, yeah. Oh, my face was shattered.
17: You probably get this question a lot. How did they get you in the golden hour to the medical facilities you needed? That's a lot of injuries.
19: Oh, that's... Yeah, that is. And we were actively under fire for the whole event. So it was the soldiers on the ground and medics, particularly the medics that were embedded with us. It was their training and their lack of hesitancy. As soon as it happened, I'm talking about blast went off. I flew up into the air. I landed. Someone was already immediately running into the smoke, grabbed me by the handle on the back of the body armor, dragged me back a little bit, and the medics were already on top. And so we're talking about in a matter of less than a minute, I would imagine. As you can imagine, I wasn't exactly conscious for all this.
17: Well, it's been almost 20 years.
19: Less than a minute.
17: It's been almost 20 years, and I'm kind of amazed because of everything I've read about you. You're an artist, and you're not just an artist. You're a real good artist, and you're doing it with what? Were you right-handed? Huh?
19: I was. I have a painting that I just signed yesterday behind me, but I was right-handed originally.
17: So take me through that journey. That's 20 years from getting blown up, and I mean really blown up, to being an artist.
19: Yeah.
17: You're in such demand, I can tell people you're going to be doing royalty next week. Or next month. I'm not sure if it's next week or next month. And you've got a painting in the Smithsonian.
19: That's actually very funny because I've already done royalty.
17: Oh, you have? Wow.
19: I have.
17: So take me on this journey. That is the reason we do these shows is to raise money for the fund, obviously, but also so that other wounded, 55,000 people have been wounded in the war. And now we have another war and more people are coming back wounded. And part of this is to make sure that everyone who hasn't yet connected with the fund does connect with the fund so that they can get the help that they need. So take us on your journey. What happened?
19: So after that, quite a wild journey throughout. I didn't decide to be an artist right off the bat. It was actually a very sudden and random thing that I decided to do art. But it's what I do now. But in the meantime, and this is actually where I think people like the fund, particularly the fund, comes into play. It's when you're trying to figure that out, when you don't have a clear direction, or in some cases, like I have a job now, right? You know, by painting, but that wasn't always the case. And when I was going through college, I had people that were able to support me and sustain me and help me make that realization. You have to be able to get to that point in your life where you're comfortable, where you can think to yourself, it's like, oh, wait, maybe this is the path that I want to take. And to get there, you need a large support system. And the fund has always been one of those support systems.
17: How did you find the fund?
19: The first time I came across was for a vehicle grant. I had bought a new vehicle. It was very expensive. Unfortunately, I have a large family. I have five kids, so sometimes the vehicles need to be big enough. Well, it needs to be big enough to have all the kids and put a wheelchair in the back. But cars like that are very expensive. So they were able to help me out with that, and they helped me out in that. That was years ago too.
17: And have you had the same caseworker for most of your 20 years or for however long you've been with the fund?
19: I have, yeah.
17: See, that's a regular recurring theme, which I always find amazing that they have such low turnover. I know that their overhead is low, but they have low turnover in the people who take care of their service members, and you get a special bond going with them. How often do you talk to your staff counselor?
19: Oh, I'm terrible at keeping in touch. My staff counselor calls me. It kind of seems like out of the blue. I would say at least every other month I'm talking to her.
17: Well, you're an artist. You're not supposed to keep a regular schedule. Yeah, you're an artist. You're allowed to do whatever you want.
19: That's perfect.
17: So tell me about the kind of art you do. Is it mostly portraiture?
19: It is mostly portraiture. That is my main thing. That's really what I studied, but I it's mostly because that's what took the most amount of study. That was the most complicated thing that I can think of. So that's really what I focus on. But This isn't about me.
17: It's about you. But former President Bush, after his presidency, got into portrait painting. And I interviewed him about it at length, as did my producer, Dwayne, up in Bel Air. It's very complicated. I had no idea how complicated it is. And he's had three art teachers. Have you done the same thing, or are you all self-taught?
19: No, I went to school. I went to school in Baltimore.
17: And so, what's your website? How can people go see your work?
19: Okay, so so my website isn't very good. I'm not very good at that part. I can make paintings. I can't make with them. But single-handed arts, which is very easy to remember.
17: I didn't hear it. So say it slow for the hard of hearing people.
19: It's single-handed arts.
17: Single-handed art.
19: .com.
17: That is actually very smart. That's good marketing.
19: Single-handed arts with an arts. S at the end.
17: Single-handed arts at the end. You do commission work?
19: I do, yes, sir.
17: Okay, I just want people to know that, whether or not they're near Homestead, Florida or not. How do you feel about the future, Correct. Lewis?
19: Well, it's very funny because if you're talking about the future of artists, it's always been a question because of AI, but I definitely don't feel I'm in danger of losing my vocation because part of art is, you know, the feelings that you get with art, the emotion with the art, and in my case, I'm also selling the emotion of the artist that makes the art. And let's say you were some big wig at the in the Pentagon and you wanted a painting of yourself, so get a one-armed warrior to paint your painting of a warrior. Sounds pretty good, too.
17: That is very cool.
19: Take that.
17: I know you have a painting in the Pentagon. What's in the Smithsonian? We got about 30 seconds.
19: Smithsonian has a painting of me in uniform. It's called Self-Portrait in Uniform. It's pretty
17: I look forward to seeing that. I live in D.C., so I will go and hunt that up.
19: And it should be the first painting that comes up if you visit my website at singlehandedarts.com.
17: All right. Singlehandedarts.com. Staff Sergeant Lewis Rosa, thank you. I'll be right back, America. In the meantime, go to thefund.org. Thefund.org.

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9: Welcome back, America, on this Memorial Day. I'm doing my annual show for the fund. That's the Semper Fi Fund, America's Fund. And since 2003, they've been helping America's wounded warriors of all the different branches in all of their different recoveries. I'm pleased to welcome now Sergeant Dustin Hill, United States Army. Sergeant, where do I find you today?
10: I'm in Missouri.
9: Okay. We'll overlook the fact that they're in the SEC because it's not Big Ten. We'll still talk to you anyway. What are you doing in Missouri now?
10: My wife and my daughter and I, we run a cattle ranch down here.
9: Okay. Now, when did you join the military, the Army specifically? You're an Army guy.
10: About 2002.
9: And how long did you serve for, and when were you wounded?
10: I got a total of about 3 years, 8 months in, and I got wounded September 21st, 2004 in Iraq.
9: So you joined not after not long before or after 9/11. Was it because of 9/11?
10: Yep.
9: All right. And so,
10: yeah, a lot of it was because of 9/11, yeah.
9: You're a young kid at the time. You go into the Army, you go to serve, and you get blown up somehow. How'd you get injured, and what kind of injuries?
10: It was a suicide bomb. We were running a patrol route. We were convoy security. We stopped for an IED, a suspected IED on the side of the road. There was a car parked there. Two guys went up, checked the car out. We'd stopped traffic behind us, and orders come across radio. We had to let traffic behind us go forward. The second car that was in the line of traffic was a suicide bomber. He picked the first vehicle he could find, military, and he drove right in the side of my truck and detonated. I ended up with 33% burns all over my body. I lost both hands, lost my right eye, most of my left ear. Of course, my face is burned up. Lost all my hearing in my left ear. It shattered my left femur bone, my left kneecap, and my right ankle.
9: Well, I want to assure the audience, we just saw you set up this shot, so we know that you're fully functional. But how long did it take to get that way? How long was difficult was the recovery?
10: I spent 14 months in the hospital altogether. At about 6 months with the prosthetic, I was able to pick up a raw egg without cracking the shell.
9: Oh, my goodness. And
10: after that, going home, it became a lot easier, and I, you know, being home and being back to normal life, I was able to start gaining a lot more control over everything I could do.
9: Okay, so when do you come into contact with the fund? How do you find them, or how do they find you?
10: They got a hold of me. It was, I believe, 2010 when I first found out about them, and they had gotten a hold of me. There was a fire department in Chicago, Illinois, that had gone together and ended up buying me a Jeep. And Semper Fi Fund was part of that deal.
9: So once you made contact with him, your Army at that time, I don't think the fund had switched yet. I think it was still the Semper Fi Fund and the America's Fund. I don't think they had merged yet. Had you ever heard of them before?
10: No, I had never heard of them.
9: Okay, so low expectations. What'd they do for you?
10: With the fire department, they went together. Between the fire department and the Semper Fi Fund, they had bought me a brand new Jeep Wrangler. And then since then, the Semper Fi Fund has been in contact with me every year, multiple times a year. They have helped so much with the farm. We bought this farm in 2017, and they have helped with so many different projects that we've been doing on this farm. Anything from house upgrades to putting up new fences to all kinds of stuff they've done for us.
9: Now, I don't think I've, in all these years I've been doing this show, I don't think I've talked to a farmer. What kind of a farm is it? Sergeant.
10: We run Scottish Highland cattle out here. Right now we're up to about 22 head of cattle.
9: And so is that a beef production? Is that, you know, calve them, grow them, sell them, they get eaten?
10: Yep. We sell beef, and then we sell, so we raise our steers out for beef, and then we also sell breeding cattle. All of our cattle are registered herd. So we're raising really good genetic stock, and then, you know, for sale for breeders, and then our steer calves will beef out.
9: So I can imagine some of the guys I talk to, some of the ladies I talk to for the fund, they need a car that can be driven without legs. They need to get somewhere, or they need the family to come. What's a farmer need? What's a cow farmer need from the fund?
10: Better fences, always. You know, like I said, when they've helped with fences, one of the big pieces of equipment they got for me or helped me get was a skid steer. You know, there's so much on a farm you can do with a skid steer that it's one of the best assets you could possibly have. And the Semper Fi Fund put it together to where I went and bought a skid steer at no cost to me.
9: Oh, that's great. Now, difficult question. We're starting to go back into another war. We're getting more wounded, new wounded. They're going to have the same path you did. What's the most difficult part of the recovery?
10: That initial time when you first get home, when you're pulled off your deployment, you're sitting in the hospital, and your entire unit's still over there.
9: So what do you recommend to them at that point? What do you recommend they do at that point? You know, you can't go back and redeploy. You're getting mended.
10: for me, you know, we were, I was able to stay in contact with guys over there, you know, with internet and all of that stuff. So that helped. You end up getting a whole new brotherhood and camaraderie at the hospital with the other guys that you end up serving with at the hospital too. So that does help a lot.
9: And with the fund, how much are you involved with them in terms of helping them get the word out? They have to go out and find people to do this show every year. Some guys don't want to talk about their injuries or their recovery. Thank you for being willing to do so. How do you stay in touch with them?
10: I deal with a gal by the name of Lisa, and if Lisa asked me to do any of this stuff, I would always be willing. Like I said, if you call the Zipper 5 Fund for anything, it's an instant response. You get an instant answer. If it comes down to you need something, I mean, you've got an answer within a week, if not a check in the mail shows up. So it's an amazing organization of what they do and how they do it.
9: Are you amazed how low their overhead is? You know what overhead is because you run a farm. They run an organization to help veterans, and they have like a 7% overhead. It's ridiculously low. Does that surprise you?
10: That's shocking.
9: Yeah. It's just that they're run by pros and volunteers, and they do it well. Sergeant, thank you for your time today. I hope you take Memorial Day off, although can you take days off when you have cows?
10: Not typically. Rain days is about all I get off, as long as it doesn't wash the fences.
9: Okay. Well, have a great Memorial Day anyway. Thank you for helping me to tell the story of the fund. I appreciate it very much. Continued good luck. By the way, what's the name of the farm?
10: Winston Oaks Ranch.
9: Winston Oaks Ranch. If people drive by it, you'll know that Sergeant Hill is back there. Sergeant Hill, thank you so much. I want to remind everyone how they can give to the fund. All right. Their phone number is 760-725-3680. 760-725-3680. The easiest thing to just go to thefund.org, but you can also send a snail mail donation to the fund, made out to the fund, 825 College Boulevard, Suite 102, PMB 609, Peter Mary Becker, PMB 609, Oceanside, California, 92057. 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
11: Fox News, I'm Tom Graham. President Trump speaking this Memorial Day at Arlington National Cemetery, honoring fallen U.S. service members.
12: In 250 years, America's heroes have saved more lives, freed more captives, accomplished more good, and spread more hope than any other people at any time in the history of the world.
11: Trump particularly praising 13 Americans killed during Operation Epic Fury. Meantime, the president claims negotiations with Iran are proceeding nicely. His administration seeks a permanent ceasefire deal with Tehran.
13: Reports suggest the U.S. and Iran are closing in on a memorandum of understanding that would end a U.S. naval blockade and reopen the Strait of Hormuz while laying the groundwork for sanctions relief for Iran as part of a nuclear agreement to be negotiated in the weeks ahead.
11: Fox's Jared Halpert. 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
9: Memorial Day edition, as we have been doing for more than 20 years. We devoted to the fund and the men and women, the Fund of Help, including Corporal Colt Stovall. Corporal Colt Stovall is a Marine. Where do I find you today, Corporal? Where in the country?
16: In El Paso, Illinois, sir.
9: Well, good to have a Midwesterner. I'm from Ohio. We're from God's country. When did you join the Marine Corps and why?
16: In June of 2004, right after graduation. And why is, I always knew I needed to serve my country. And then 9/11 happened when I was a sophomore. And that was another big push for me to join as well.
9: So when and how were you injured?
16: I was injured in Iraq on December 14th, 2006. It was a IED roadside bomb. I was the gunner for a Humvee, and it struck our driver's side.
9: Corporal, what kind of injuries did you sustain, and how did the fund help you?
16: Injuries, my right leg was severely injured, torn open. Some shrapnel throughout the body, and then I met my case manager Lisa at the. She came and met me at the hospital while I was at Walter Reed at that time.
9: Had you ever heard of the fund when you were active duty Marines? Anyone tell you about it?
16: No, sir. No.
9: So they just showed up in your hospital room and said, "Hey, we're from the fund, and you can trust us."
16: Yes.
9: It's kind of a hard sell, isn't it? When you get blown up, is it kind of a hard sell? Well, what have they done for you?
16: They've always been there, number one. Lisa has been my case manager since that day, so
9: wow.
16: 20 years. And anytime I've needed assistance, either financially or even just to speak on the phone to run some life issues by her, she's there for me. There's just... They're always there, no matter what. There's no red tape.
9: You've had the same case manager for 20 years?
16: Yes, sir.
9: That's kind of remarkable. So I assume you can talk to her about anything?
16: Yes, and I do.
9: Well, that's actually quite a calling card for the fund. There are lots of veterans organizations out there. I'm not throwing shade on anyone. But the fund has the lowest overhead and the most stories of people like Lisa and you who have stayed together for 20 years. How's your recovery going? How you doing?
16: Very well. Doing very well. I had my leg was able to be salvaged, but then in 2019 I ended up having it amputated, and since then it's actually become better.
9: Well, that's a second recovery, though. Was the fun there for the second surgery and the second recovery?
16: Oh, absolutely. Yep. They assisted with flights to and from Bethesda for the hospital appointments, and then also assisted with some financial help with, you know, getting food and everything while I was out there recovering during the amputation.
9: Now, Corporal, one of the things they say every year is that they're there for the life of the wounded. They're there for the warriors. We now have a new war, and new guys and gals are getting hurt, and they'll be back. Do you think they'll be able to count on them, too?
16: Absolutely.
9: Are you going to work with it? Do you expect to be working with any of these new returnees? Because there are scores of people. The long wars are over, and a new war has begun. I guess that's the way of the world, but they're going to be needing people like you to whisper in their ears. Is that something that interests you at all?
16: Yes. I don't know that I'm necessarily qualified to, but, you know, I do my best to help them along the route.
9: I would say you're about the best qualified person there is in the world, because 20 years of recovery is a lot of recovery and a lot of challenges. What was the darkest period, Corporal, right after you were wounded or midpoint?
16: Definitely right after, sitting in the hospital. You don't know what's going to happen. You don't, there's no, I mean, there's a plan, but it's not one that you're used to or one that you necessarily know that well. So it's a little hard to trust it, but as long as you can stay focused and trust the plan, then it will all work out.
9: Corporal, thank you for your words today. I hope you have a great Memorial Day weekend. I want to remind our audience that they can give to the fund directly at thefund.org. We do have lots of new wounded coming in the United States. The fund will be there for them, as they have been for veterans of Iraq and Afghanistan and people injured in training accidents. All you have to do is call, or you can go to thefund.org or call 760-725-3680, 760-725-3680. Again, the best way to support the fund is by going to thefund.org. Corporal, thank you so much. I'll be right back on the Hugh Hewitt Show.

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6: Welcome back, America. I'm Hugh Hewitt on our Memorial Day annual show for thefund.org, which helps the wounded and the America's services, all of them. It began as the Semper Fi Fund, focused on the Marine Corps, but it now serves all the branches. And joining me is an Air Force man, Captain David Burling. Captain Burling, welcome. Where do I find you today?
7: Thank you for the welcome. I'm glad to be here. I am just outside of Phoenix, Arizona in Litchfield Park.
6: Okay, first Arizona today. When did you join the Air Force and why did you join the Air Force?
7: I joined the Air Force at the end of 2002. I wanted to be a part of something bigger than myself, and I already had my undergraduate degree, so I went in as an officer. but I just really wanted to serve a higher calling.
6: So you're injured in a plane crash. What were the nature of your injuries?
7: So I had a traumatic brain injury. I broke my jaw, broke 8 teeth, broke 2 vertebrae, broke my radius, ulna, and humerus in my right arm. Have radial, ulnar, and medial nerve damage in my right arm. Broke 3 ribs, lacerated spleen and liver, bruised kidneys and lungs, comminuted spiral fractures of both my femurs, and then everything below my knees, for lack of a better term, was hamburger.
6: Was there anything not broken, Captain?
7: I like to say my left arm is still pretty good and intact.
6: So how did the fund find you, and how did they help you?
7: So I didn't find Semper Fi in America's fund right away, and they didn't find me right away, mostly because I was Air Force and I was taken care of on the West Coast at the Naval Medical Center in San Diego. But I started cycling, road cycling, with a trade team for paralyzed and injured veterans. And after I got to a certain point where I was competing at a worldwide level, somebody said,

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2: That to get to Thailand for a World Cup bicycle race.
3: So I've figured out I can walk with two above knee prostheses, and then I've figured out how to use my night chair to pretty much load two suitcases, my backpack, two wheel cases on it, and then I drag my bike case behind me. So it looks pretty extensive and difficult, which it is, but I've been able to travel on my own at times to get through and get all over the world.
2: And when you arrive in some exotic locale, is the hotel that you end up at ready for someone like you? I assume they've got to be outfitted at least in some ordinary way to accept people who have got special needs.
3: It's kind of hit or miss. I've found some Airbnbs at our reoccurring locations. Usually World Cups happen two or three years in a locale at a time. So the first year is always a crapshoot, but then after that, you find some restaurants, you find some things that are accessible. But a lot of Europe isn't actually accessible. So it becomes very difficult, and you just do the best that you can, adapt and overcome.
2: Why did you pick Arizona to live in, Captain? Is it because it's a good place to train or because family was there? That's an interesting choice.
3: The real truth, I look like Bambi on wet tile or ice. It barely rains here, and I just feel the safest here.
2: But you've got to train in 130 degree heat in the summer, don't you?
3: Well, I get it. Most of my training is actually indoors. I'm on a smart trainer, so I can set up my workouts. It does my intervals, and I can stay in the AC and then train outside when I need to do some climate training.
2: So, last question, Captain. We've got new wounded coming back from a new war. The fund's got to be around for another 25 and 50 years. What should the audience know about how they operate and how much they can be trusted?
3: Oh, the fund is absolutely amazing. And you don't have to take my word for it. You go out, you Google them, you can find out that they pass along one of the largest percentages of donations to the actual military members who are needing assistance. They will support you as long as it's within reason in any way, shape, or form that they can. And it's really a blessing for all the service members that are coming back to have such a resource available to them for support.
2: Captain, thanks for your time today. When's the next race?
3: I think the World Championships are here in Huntsville, Alabama in September.
2: Well, have a good summer training up for that, and good luck in the race. Maybe next year you can tell us that you finished above six, which are your prior high, and I appreciate the time today. Have a wonderful Memorial Day weekend. Captain David Burling, I appreciate it, Captain. I'll be right back, America. Thefund.org. Help these men and women recover at thefund.org. I'll be right back.

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10: 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Now, I want to give you the information again on the fund. The Semper Fi and America's Fund operate together. They merged years ago. They began as the Semper Fi Fund. They merged into the fund, thefund.org. Their phone number is 760-725-3680, 760-725-3680. You can also send a donation, snail mail, via check, to 825 College Boulevard, Suite 102, PMB 609, Peter Mary Baker, 609, Oceanside, California, 92057. Hey, mention Hugh Hewitt. They like to know where they reach people, even though this is completely free. They're not a sponsor of this. We've been doing this, I don't know, 44 or 46 times. Every Veteran Day and every Memorial Day, it's our way of giving back. And if you're in the federal government, the combined federal campaign number is 11459, right? The CFC number is 11459. You heard the ladies tell the story, but I'll tell you again. This all got started in 2003 around a kitchen table and in Southern California at Camp Pendleton when wounded Marines started to come back from the war and some spouses of Marines got together and said, we got to take care of these people. And tens of millions of dollars later in an endowment, and they've served thousands of people from all the branches of the service, and they continue to do so because their commitment is for the life of the service member. So when you give, you're given to one of the best military charities in the United States, the equal of anyone when it comes to keeping overhead low and service high. Just remember, the easiest way to give to the fund is at thefund.org. thefund.org. 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That's their slogan. Thank you to everyone who helped me put together the Semper Fi Fund and the America's Fund show for this Memorial Day. 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I'll talk to you tomorrow on the next Hugh Hewitt Show.
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15: Paul Stevens, President Trump today laying a wreath at the Tomb of the Unknown Soldier at Arlington National Cemetery on this Memorial Day, later posting on Truth Social about the talks with Iran as Secretary of State Marco Rubio continues his meetings in India.
16: It takes a little while to hear back, so we have what I think is a pretty solid thing on the table in terms of their ability to open up the straits, get the straits open.
15: Oil prices have been a bit lower over the past few days. Pope Leo's issued a 42,000-word open letter about safeguarding humanity in the time of artificial intelligence.
17: The person bears within him or herself a freedom, an interiority, and the vocation to love and worship that no machine can replace or block.
15: The pontiff calling on AI developers to work toward the benefit of humanity, not just for profit or power. 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
3: 41%. of our homeless population has come from other places. That means Los Angeles is actually importing homelessness because of our ridiculous policies. Free, free, free everything. 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
10: Morning glory and evening grace, America. Welcome to hour three of the Memorial Day program. As is our practice every year, it's devoted to the fund. Originally the Semper Fi Fund, it's now joined with America's Fund to just simply become the fund. And for more than 20 years, they have been helping America's wounded warriors every way that is possible to be helped. John Curtin is one of them. Lance Corporal John Curtin is a Marine. He joins us today. I don't know from where. Where are you, Corporal?
23: I'm in Arrington, Tennessee.
10: Well, good to have a Vol with us. No SEC real football down there. But we're glad. You're not a Titans fan, are you?
23: Oh, no, I don't really follow football or sports too much.
10: Okay, good. Tell me a bit, because I don't like the Titans, so I'm glad to hear that. I don't have to hold that against you. Tell us about when you joined the Marine Corps and when you were injured.
23: I joined the Marine Corps in 2009. I was injured in 2011. It was my first deployment. We did the workup and all the training, and then got out there, and I ended up stepping on an IED out there.
10: And so, nature of your injuries?
23: I'm a double above the knee amputee.
10: And where did they get you from and to, and how quickly? Because that's sometimes the kind of injury you can't survive, especially in Afghanistan. They got to get you in the golden hour somewhere.
23: They did a good job. They moved quick. I had a bird land right outside the facility where I was injured. And I was on the base in Afghanistan shortly after. Got a shot of adrenaline on the chopper. I'll never forget that. And then I don't remember landing on the base or anything like that. But
10: Helmand, did they take you to Germany and then to Walter Reed?
23: Yes. Yep. I spent, I believe, a week and a half, 2 weeks in Germany. And then I was on I think it was like a C-130. It took me over to Walter Reed Medical Center.
10: All right. Now, John, you're lying in the Walter Reed Medical Center, and I'll bet you, I don't know, but I'll bet those 2 weeks are kind of a blur from getting blown up to getting to Walter Reed. Am I right about that?
23: Oh, yeah. Yeah, I think they keep most of the guys under. I was awake for the whole plane ride to Walter Reed. In Germany, I was only awake twice, as far as I can remember. So
10: that's a lot.
23: The process they like to keep.
10: Yeah, not a lot of. That's been my experience. When did you connect with the Semper Fi Fund? And at the time, it's still the Semper Fi Fund.
23: Yes. When I landed, I was still in the hospital bed. I don't think I was more than 2 weeks at Walter Reed before a great woman named Janine Canty, representing Semper Fi Fund, showed up and just asking, what she could do for me. What does my family need? What are they hurting with at the moment, as far as traveling and trying to be there for me? And that's really where their support began, and it hasn't stopped since.
10: Did you have family that were able to come to your bedside in Walter Reed?
23: Yeah, thankfully I had my brother. He stopped working and became my NMA, non-medical attendant. And so I had him by my side the entirety of my recovery, my rehabilitation at Walter Reed Medical Center.
10: Now, it's been 15 years, and I have notes. They send me notes about my guests, so I know what you've done. But you got to tell people what you've done, because it's wild.
23: Where do I start? Where do you want me to start?
10: Tell us about your athletic career.
23: Okay. I played sled hockey. I moved to Tennessee. Let me start here. With one of my guys I used to play hockey with, I moved to Michigan. He had a family farm, like a sixth-generation family farm. And I farmed with them for a year. And then I came down to Tennessee, and I started playing sled hockey soon after. I think it was like 3 or 4 years playing club hockey. I got picked up for the national developmental team.
10: Okay, pause for a second.
23: I started playing.
10: You're missing your legs, and someone comes along and says, "I think you ought to play hockey," and you don't hit them with like whatever's around. What? How does that go? Sure, I'm in.
23: Well, yeah. What ended up happening was, I had some good buddies that were from the hospital, and we're still really good friends. We started playing hockey within 1 weekend of each other. One guy had went, and he said, "You got to try this, man. It's a lot of fun." And then that next weekend, we started playing, and we didn't stop playing after that. Every chance we got, we were playing together.
10: And are you good at it?
23: I got pretty good. I never got to the national level. I got to the national developmental level. And 5 years on that team, 3 of those years I was the captain. So that felt pretty good. The team seemed to be going a little bit younger every year. You know, they like the young guys, the young talent, you know, and get them exactly how they want them, you know, as far as
0: sports is sports,
23: skill sets and things like that.
10: Sports is sports, and coaches are coaches. At the same time, you're going into what? Is it farming?
23: Yeah, we were on the farm team. Yeah, the national developmental team is the farm team for the national team and Olympic team.
10: Okay, now, after you're done with that, how did the fund help you? Obviously, you need help with sled material and hockey material and camps and training. What else the fund do for you?
23: Well, every year, the fund, I have to get my prosthetics redone every year, you know, if I change weight or size or anything like that. I have to, you know, a large trip out to Oklahoma. They help me with that. I'm trying to, at the moment, start kind of a self-sustaining property. And so they've helped me with a tractor here. They've helped me with vehicles as well, like trying to... We're getting vehicles, personal vehicles, you know.
10: Yeah. What are you growing on the farm?
23: I just got the chickens rolling. So at the moment, just the chickens.
10: Are you any good with the chickens?
23: I'm learning as I go. It's my first batch. So.
10: All right. So tell me a little bit about the fund and your case manager, because I love hearing about these case managers.
23: Yeah, Janine's been great. She, you know, it's always just seemed like her heart was in the organization. You know, it seems like she is a great example of what they stand for. You know, she was the first one I met at the bed, and I've never been passed along to, you know, 5-6 different people. She stuck with me for all these years. I've been, you know, one of her cases. So it's been... It's rewarding. It's nice and rewarding to know that companies like that are out there that are committed to that role.
10: Okay, we've got another war now, and we've got new wounded people arriving every day in the States. Some as badly wounded as you are, some not. What do they need to know about the recovery, and especially if their families are listening right now, what do they need to know about the recovery process?
23: Well, Semper Fi Fund, they'll aid in any of your journeys that you pursue. You know, I did, before I did sled hockey, I did marathons, you know, and then I did a short period weightlifting, trying to join the Olympic weightlifting team. And then, you know, whatever I changed my gears to, they were just there. Like, how can we aid? How can we help you? And on top of, you know, keeping your family close, if you run into financial issues, like trying to have family close and recover properly, you know, they've never left my side during that process.
10: Did you do the Marine Corps Marathon?
23: That's one I haven't done. No, I've done Detroit a couple of times, Boston, New York. I've never done the Marine Corps Marathon, actually.
10: What's the Michigan connection? What am I missing here? I'm from Ohio. I'm suspicious.
23: What's the Michigan connection? I'm not sure. What do you mean?
10: Well, you've been up in Michigan a couple of times. You ran the Michigan Marathon. You went with a buddy in Michigan. Were you from Michigan originally or anything like that?
23: No, I'm originally from mid-state New York.
10: Okay.
23: My good friend in the hospital that I played sled hockey with, he's a double amputee as well, and so I went up with them because he was a double amputee, and I said, you know, I've always been in the trades growing up, so I was asking him, you know, I said, you know, Joe, how are you farming as a double amputee? Like, I want to know, you know, I got to figure it out. So that's why I jumped up there for a year.
10: Well, yes, something good came out of Michigan. Hey, I want to thank you, Corporal John Curtin. I appreciate the time. I appreciate the good words about the fund. Remember, America, thefund.org, thefund.org. Their phone number is 760-725-3680. But just go to thefund.org. I'll be right back.
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10: Welcome back, America. I'm Hugh Hewitt. Over the years, you've heard me talk about the apprenticeship program that the fund operates. And on this Memorial Day, as we've done for more than 20 years, we try and bring on men and women who've been helped by the fund. And my guest right now is United States Marine Corporal Will Wendelman. Corporal, where do I find you today?
30: I'm sitting in the middle of Pickens, South Carolina.
10: Okay. What takes you to Pickens, before we go back and begin your journey in the Marine Corps, what takes you to SC today?
30: One of my clients is out here. I've been doing a lot of filming for a client out here that does bite and protection dog training. So I've been getting chewed on by some Dutch Shepherds and Malinois the last week or so.
10: Okay, that's an interesting way to spend your Memorial Day. I hope you get a little bit more.
30: It's been fun.
10: Relax. All right, tell me, Corporal, when did you enlist in the Marine Corps?
30: That had been in 2005.
10: Okay, and how long did you serve for? Why did you enlist? It's after 9/11, 4 years. Why'd you go in?
30: You know, I was just kind of a young man looking for a direction. You know, my stepbrother, my brother, yeah, I had a lot of family members that served, and Marine Corps always seemed pretty exciting. You know, the commercial where the Marine's running through the labyrinth and fighting the dragon and doing all the things, and at the end of the commercial, he's got his dress blues on. I don't know. Good marketing, I guess. Yeah.
10: Good market. Well, everything is marketing. Where did you serve? How were you wounded?
30: Okay. I deployed to Iraq. I was blast exposure in West Al-Anbar, just outside Al-Asad.
10: Oh, my goodness. And so when did you hook up with the fund? Did you know about him when you went into the Marine Corps, by the way, the Semper Fi Fund, it was called back then?
30: Yeah, back then it was just called Semper Fi Fund. No, I had no idea. I hadn't heard anything about them. And then I got, after injury, I got sent over to Wounded Warrior Battalion West for recovery. And Sarah Mueller was my first point of contact with them. And she was my counselor. And she's been a lifelong friend. She's been my friend ever since.
10: And so how did they help you? This is where details cannot be too numerous. People like to understand what they contribute to does, and I've been telling them for decades, the fund really walks with the wounded for as long as is necessary. So how'd they help you out?
30: Oh, goodness. They always say that once they get you, they never let you go, and I think that's quite accurate. Like I said, they're probably one of the first people Sarah's probably one of the first people I was in contact with, you know, during the recovery, and I've been with them ever since. You know, everything from medical needs, helped me get around for appointments, absolutely everything. Even to today, most recently, I've been working with the fund through their apprenticeship program. John Schiavi is my counselor, my case manager, my mentor through my business growth and in development of my own, I guess, entrepreneurship journey. And they've been helping me in development of that. And yeah, so everything from recovery, even through my direction of my my career today, they've helped me even full. Yeah,
10: let's talk about that career because they gave me some notes. It says, "quote You've worked as a brand ambassador, creative and social media director, content manager, marketing director, various for and not for profits, and now you're the CEO of your own company. That's quite the good journey. That's what people want to learn in business school how to do. What's your company do?
30: So we do brand marketing top to bottom. Everything from content creation, you know, brand direction, brand development, you know, website design, basically everything. And yeah, the fund helped me. You know, I kind of held some top spots in the industry as far as you know, content creation and, you know, working for some pretty major brands. And the W-2 life just wasn't quite for me. And I really wanted to kind of branch out on my own. And the fund was there for me. I mean, the AP program has been phenomenal. I wouldn't have had the, not just the means, but even the education or the umph, the motivation is the wrong word. Maybe it was the, they gave me the encouragement rather to push forward into that world, because it's hard to walk away from not just the comfort, but the security of that, you know, that regular income and that kind of stuff. But they just kind of give you the resources to be able to step out and sort of take that risk in order to sort of bet on yourself and get out there and give it a go.
10: So you're part of the gig economy. What's the name of the company? How do people find you? A lot of people need people
30: sure,
10: to do what you do.
30: Yeah, so the business is called Field Note Creative. I have a photojournalism background, plus that, you know, field notes in the military. I thought it was kind of a fun little play on that. So Field Note Creative, you know, social media is just W. Wendelman. You know, we cover everything, a lot of Western rodeo. It's a lot of, I don't know, kind of the high drive sort of stuff. Like I said, we've been doing all this bite work stuff from these dogs. I try to get in front of the camera sometimes and give that experience a go myself just to see what it's sort of like. But do a lot of stuff with Semper Fi America's Fund. We just left California with their team side. Their athletes over there did some mountain biking just outside Lake Tahoe in Grass Valley. Got to see some of their more elite athletes do some downhill mountain biking, which is a lot of fun.
10: Oh, my wife's best friend lives in Grass Valley. I know that well. Now, Will, I've been in radio a long time and in video a long time, and so I'm going to make you say the name of the company again slowly and spell it out because I couldn't hear it because I'm an old man. So what's the name of the company?
30: Sure. So on our website, it's Field Note Creative or Field Note Stories is the actual URL. But if you Google either, it'll go. You know how those domain names go these days. They're all kind of taken. And then as far as our social media, which is where we have our largest presence, it would just be my name, W. Wendelman, W-E-N-D-E-L-M-A-N.
10: W. Wendelman. W. Wendelman on
30: yes, sir.
10: Everything, Instagram, X, and then Field Notes Creative.
30: Absolutely.
10: And how do you like the stress? You know, the Marine Corps is regimented. They tell you what to do and when to do it. Being your own boss and your own owner, that's all up to you. Which is easier?
30: Oh, man. Well, I kind of approach it the same way, I'd say. You know, I put myself in these situations with these sort of mandatory deadlines. or I put myself in these situations where I sort of have to do things I don't necessarily want to do. They have to get done. Therefore, you know, the only way out is through. So I just got to get in there and get it done. It's sort of the way I kind of work through it.
10: Last question I ask a lot of the vets. I say to people, I don't think there's any red tape in the fund. I think if a vet needs something, they call up, talk about it, and it gets done if it's rational. Has that been your experience?
30: I would say so. You know, I've spoken to people in the fund all the way from, you know, my caseworker, you know, Sarah to John to, you know, Casey, who runs the AP program, to Sam Tickle, who runs the athletic team, to Karen Gunther, who is the founder of the fund. I've spoken to everybody. You know, they're all phenomenal people, and they're all human beings, and they're all very happy to help out in any way they can. So I'd agree with that 100%.
10: Well, Will Wendelman, you've helped the fund today. You've helped my audience. I appreciate it. Have a great Memorial Day. W. Wendelman on all the social media platforms. Come right back for more of today's America's Fund. TheFund.org. TheFund.org. I'm Hugh Hewitt.
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8: Paul Stevens, President Trump today laying a wreath at the Tomb of the Unknown Soldier at Arlington National Cemetery on this Memorial Day, later posting on Truth Social about the talks with Iran as Secretary of State Marco Rubio continues his meetings in India.
9: It's a little while to hear back, so we have what I think is a pretty solid thing on the table in terms of their ability to open up the straits, get the straits open.
8: Oil prices have been a bit lower over the past few days. Pope Leo's issued a 42,000-word open letter about safeguarding humanity in the time of artificial intelligence.
11: The person bears within him or herself a freedom, an interiority, and the vocation to love and worship that no machine can replace or block.
8: The pontiff calling on AI developers to work toward the benefit of humanity, not just for profit or power. 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
10: Happy Memorial Day, America. As has been our practice for more than 20 years, we spent it talking with the men and women served by the Semper Fi Fund, America's Fund, under the fund.org. I'm pleased to welcome Legalman First Class Jennifer Williams of the United States Navy, who is separated from, it's Colleen Dibble. I got that wrong. Colleen Dibble, what is a legal man?
6: Basically, we're paralegals for the Navy. So we do all the paperwork and, all the casework for the attorney, basically everything. We stay very busy.
10: Yeah, I got an XO as a son-in-law who has had to do a lot of captain's mass and stuff like that. And the ships would not run without you. I know that much. So, Colleen, you were in the earthquake in Japan?
6: Mm-hmm.
10: How scary was that?
6: It was. It was definitely pretty scary. We've had small earthquakes there all the time, but nothing like that. So it was actually my day off. We went out the night before, so I was sleeping in a little bit. So I was in the afternoon time, and it was absolutely crazy. I mean, like, things were shaking coming off the wall. And I remember I left my barracks room, and one of my supervisors was saying, "You got to get out." So we ran outside and kind of waited and went right to work for about a month straight. We didn't have power on base. That was pretty wild, and we did all, like, the evacuations of the families could voluntarily evacuate from our base. We were in Misawa, Japan, so that was the hardest hit air base in Japan, hardest hit military base. Luckily, the tsunami didn't hit us directly. It was we were 3 miles from the ocean, but it did destroy a lot of our pipeline for fuel, so that was a big issue. So yeah, it was a lot. It was a crazy experience, but
10: you were part of an active shooting incident as well.
6: Mm-hmm. I did. Yep. So my second military base I was stationed with, I was a first responder at the Navy Yard pretty shortly after I got there. So we, shortly after it happened, I was stationed at Bethesda at the Naval Hospital, and shortly after it happened, they deployed us down there. So we were there for a couple weeks after that. But yeah, we got to see, you know, the mayhem that follows that and the chaos and everything like that. So yeah, it was a quite interesting career I had, for sure.
10: So with PTS, it's a very difficult treatment. How's the fund helped you? By the way, congratulations on triplets, I think.
6: Thank you.
10: Congratulations.
6: Thank you.
10: I know lots of twins, I don't know any triplets. How has the fund been of help to you?
6: So they've been fantastic. When I got injured, and when I was starting to out-process out of the military, I got connected with my case manager, and right away they said, you know, what do you need? And, you know, as the service member, you don't really know exactly what you need. So they kind of help you along the way, and they get you involved with, they'll give you gas cards for your medical appointments. And then also a really great program they have is their neurofitness program, which I was involved in. And they get you in a neurofitness course, which has these really amazing scholars that lead it and equipment, and just helps you with different types of brain therapy, which was really great because that happened during COVID. So a lot of my actual medical appointments were a little wonky. So this was very consistent, virtual.
10: Well, you're going to get your PhD this summer. Congratulations on that.
6: Mm-hmm. Thank you.
10: How are the triplets doing? How old are they?
6: They're great. They're 18 months. Yep. 18 months. Grace, Jake, and Molly. They're doing awesome. I mean, the fund even sent us three little bears, and those are their favorite right now. So they support you every step of the way. But yeah, it's been a pretty wild life. I definitely would not have guessed this is where I'd be now, but, you know, I've had really good support. So
10: that's a pretty amazing journey. I appreciate your taking some time on Memorial Day weekend run up to tell us about it and to tell people that the fund is everything I tell them it is. No red tape, just a lot of help for people like Legalman First Class, Colleen Dibble. Thank you, Colleen. 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That's 760-725-3680. They're closed today, but leave your number. They'll call you back, or just go to thefund.org. I'll be right back. Stay tuned to the Hugh Hewitt Show.

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5: Well, welcome back, America. I hope you've enjoyed my 10 interviews with service members who've been wounded from as far back as 2003 to as recently as 2015. We now have wounded people returning. I want to remind you that I'm joined by Christy Stover and Beth Birchfield. They are both senior staff members with the fund, the combination of the Semper Fi Fund and America's Fund. Christy, let me go to you. Do you ever get tired? I think I've asked you this before, but it's always draining to talk to 10 amazing people that have all been blown up in one way or another, and they've all rallied, and I just wonder, do you get tired?
6: Well, you know what is so funny? I was listening to the show, and one of the Corporal John Curtin, when he was talking about his case manager, Janine,
5: yes,
6: he was talking about she's with him, he hasn't been handed over. And one of the things he said, this is something few people know about the fund, but you've got an exclusive here. He said that he has always been Janine's case, but that's not how we refer to our service members. We, as case managers, I can't express to you the level of commitment we have. We call them my guy, my girl, my service member. So when I'm talking to Beth and we're talking about best practices or how best to do our jobs, we feel like they belong to us. We literally wrap our arms around these men and women and just want to serve them. And that's how we see them. We don't call them cases. We don't look at them like that. They are our people. So that's it. We get people who are inspirations like John Curtin all the time. So it getting tired doesn't necessarily play a big role into it when you get to deal with the caliber of people.
5: They're all inspiring. I got to say, Lewis made me chuckle, Beth. The single-armed artist, or the one-armed artist, I wrote it down, I can't remember it, but he is an artist in Homestead, and what a journey with one arm, no legs, and painting the royalty. That's just wild. So it's also got to be inspiring as well as tiring.
7: Exactly. I mean, how are you ever supposed to say you can't do something when you work with 40,000 service members that are doing things like that? You know, of course, it makes my life better every day, showing me that there shouldn't be a no in my life.
5: That's what, after this, I would say to the fetching Mrs. Hewitt, we have no problems. We have no challenges. Christy, Colleen Dibble just had triplets. So she's got PTS, just had triplets. She's been through a lot. You guys will never not.

0: know what is right and wrong, and we're going to definitely hold ourselves to their level.
1: So on Memorial Day, what do you two do? I know it's not a work day. I hope it's not a work day. Do you find a way to celebrate? You spend all the time serving America's servicemen. Beth, what do you do on Memorial Day?
0: Well, of course, I spend it with my family, but if a service member calls, I'm always going to be there. Our phones are with us all the time, so I have worked a Memorial Day or two, but no, I do try to spend it with my family and enjoying a cheeseburger here or there, right?
1: And how about you, Christy?
2: Grilling. I get texts from service members, like Beth said, but then also we do some grilling, all of the things American. We are loud and proud at my house.
1: And are you running the Semper Fi Fun team for the Marine Corps Marathon this year?
0: We will be there.
1: All right. I'm 70 years old now, but I just did a half marathon, and if they keep the course open 7 hours, I might be able to. How long is the course open for?
0: You know, the Marine Corps Marathon is a little different because you have to get over that bridge in a certain amount, or you get swept. So you got to run fast for that one.
1: Well, I'm just saying, there's got to be some people who take 6 or 7 hours. I don't think I can do it in under five. I'm just saying, but they do. People can sign up if they're going to run the marathon. They can do a Semper Fi Fund team, can they not, and raise money that way?
0: Absolutely. They can absolutely raise money for us through online. You can sign up through that same form, the contact us form.
1: And it's always inspiring, even if you're not running, to go out on Marine Corps Marathon Day. The Semper Fi Fund is always very well represented, as is the fund in the Army and the America's Fund. Ladies, you have a great Memorial Day. I'm going to give the snail mail address once more. And if you're a combined federal campaign, it's not donation time right now. It's not sign-up time. That's in the fall. But I'll put it in your head, put it in your phone right now. Combined federal campaign number is 11459. The snail mail address for the Semper Fi Fund, for the fund. Gosh, it's going to take me forever to get over that. The fund is at 825 College Boulevard. 825 College Boulevard, Suite 102. PMB 609, Peter Mary Baker 609, Oceanside, California 92057. The phone number is 1-760-725-3680, 1-760-725-3680. But the easiest thing is the fund. Christy, last pop quiz. How many individual donors do you think you've had to the fund over the 20-plus years that the fund's been in existence?
2: Oh, my gosh. I will make a guess that it's probably between maybe around 75,000.
1: Yeah, and I want people to know, if you give to the fund, they leave you alone. They do not dog you for additional donations. You do not get texts. You do not get letters. You might get an annual report that doesn't say anything about asking you for money. It's one of the amazing things that their amazing board insists upon, is that when donors step up to help them, they take care. It could be the Renee and Bob Parsons Foundation, or it could be someone sending $5 in. They will leave you alone and let you decide. Ladies, have a wonderful Memorial Day. I'll talk to you on Veterans Day, as always. Don't go anywhere, America. I've got some technical details to wrap up at the end of the show on this Memorial Day.

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5: Memorial Day. 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Their phone number is 760-725-3680, 760-725-3680. You can also send a donation, snail mail, via check to 825 College Boulevard, Suite 102, PMB 609, Peter Mary Baker, 609, Oceanside, California, 92057. Hey, mention Hugh Hewitt. They like to know where they reach people, even though this is completely free. They're not a sponsor of this. We've been doing this, I don't know, 44 or 46 times, every Veteran Day and every Memorial Day. It's our way of giving back. And if you're in the federal government, the combined federal campaign number is 11459, right? The CFC number is 11459. You heard the ladies tell the story, but I'll tell you again. This all got started in 2003 around a kitchen table in Southern California at Camp Pendleton when wounded Marines started to come back from the war, and some spouses of Marines got together and said, "We got to take care of these people." And tens of millions of dollars later in an endowment, and they've served thousands of people from all the branches of the service. and they continue to do so because their commitment is for the life of the service member. So when you give, you're giving to one of the best military charities in the United States, the equal of anyone when it comes to keeping overhead low and service high. Just remember, the easiest way to give to the fund is at thefund.org. Thefund.org. Go and check it out for yourself. Get involved in their events. Host an event in your town, running the Marine Corps Marathon. Never alone, never forgotten. That's their slogan. Thank you to everyone who helped me put together the Semper Fi Fund and the America's Fund show for this Memorial Day. Have a great Memorial Day 2026. I'll talk to you tomorrow on the next Hugh Hewitt Show.
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8: I'm Tom Graham. 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
9: These incredible men and women gave their lives to ensure that the world's number one state sponsor of terror will never have a nuclear weapon. Oh, and they won't.
8: Now, the president says peace talks with Iran are proceeding nicely. Secret Service agents shot and killed a suspect who opened fire at the White House over the long weekend. Fox's David Spont is in Washington.
10: His name Nasir Best. According to the Secret Service, Best took a gun out of his bag, began shooting at officers. They returned fire, shooting him. He was pronounced dead at the hospital.
8: Best has two previous run-ins with the Secret Service. President Trump was at the White House Saturday at the time of the shooting. 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
13: We have made Memorial Day and July 4th into picnics and banquets, and that's lovely, but it's not enough. And I would ask all of you listening anywhere to just take a minute of silence today if you're having a picnic or a barbecue, and think about the people who died, almost all of them very young, for the cause of keeping a free America and keeping a better world. Remember, a lot of Americans have died for others. I always make that point.
14: America was founded on the insignificance of blood. That is why this country, it is one of the major reasons that America has succeeded beyond the wildest imagination of human beings. It is that America, as one writer put it, Lawrence Harrison, coined the term familism. He asked a very simple question. How come the United States thrived far more than Latin America did? They value blood so much in Latin America that unless you were blood, they didn't trust you. The Declaration of Independence statement that we are all endowed by our Creator with certain inalienable rights that includes life, liberty, and the pursuit of happiness. The pursuit of happiness. There are two arguments made against the pursuit of happiness, at least two. One argument is happiness is a byproduct of other things, so you have to pursue other things in order to get happy.
15: In a world where more and more people decide what's right and wrong based on how they feel, what happens when feelings become the only moral standard? If emotions alone define truth, then who decides why murder, theft, or violence are wrong? And if someone feels justified in destroying property or harming others, on what basis can society say they're wrong? For 50 years, Dennis Prager has challenged audiences around the world to think deeply about the moral foundations of civilization. In his new book, If There Is No God, he confronts the biggest questions of human existence. 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And can morality survive without God? 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
21: 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Welcome to the program. No Victor Crafts allowed because we've got a country to save. 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
25: 888-971-SAGE. 888-971-7243. I am Larry Elder. We are Salem News Channel. Did you notice anything new in our opening? Now, in the third hour, we will talk to, in studio, the Secretary of Health and Human Services, Robert F. Kennedy Jr., and I'm going to ask him about Trump derangement syndrome, so stick around for that. Secretary of War Pete Hegseth testified before Congress, and not too surprisingly, things got a bit stormy. Republicans appear to be gaining more seats in the redistricting wars. President Trump's approval rating hits a new low, but wait, there is some good news on the midterms. That is good news if you are a Republican. FBI memos reveal how the agency broke normal practice by preserving evidence even after charges were dismissed against Trump. The Biden FBI wanted the agency to retain the ability to prosecute Trump after he leaves office for allegedly breaking the law by contesting the 2020 election. And we will finally get to Nick Shirley's trip to Cuba, where he observed conditions in that communist country up close and personal. 888-971-SAGE, 888-971-7243. Dissent, of course, is welcome. Now, regarding the new poll on the president's approval, this is a CNN survey. 30% of respondents, U.S. voters, approve of Trump's handling of the economy. 70% say they disapprove. During Trump 1.0, the disapproval rating never went above 50%. It is now at 70%. Now, this happened before the April jobs report came out, which was a good one. Twice as many jobs were added as experts predicted. But yesterday, the department released data showing inflation at 3.8% because of the war in Iran. Food and energy prices went up. Now, 69% believe a recession is likely next year. 31% disagree with that. But 69%, almost 70% believe a recession is around the corner. As to how the economy is affecting people, 61% tell CNN that they have changed what grocery they buy so they can stay within their budget. 45% say they have significantly cut back on how much they drive. 31% say they put off any kind of medical treatment due to cost. And Americans are souring on their view of the country. In 2016, 67% of Americans believed that you can be successful if you're willing to work hard. That number now is down to 47%. On the other hand, this is CNN's stat guy, Harry Enten, number 35.
1: In the race for Congress.
2: You would think, but I think this poll serves as a big time reality check for Democrats, and that is, it ain't over yet, especially with the redistricting when we look ahead to the 2026 race for Congress. You would have thought that the Democrats' lead would expand on the generic congressional ballot. It didn't happen. Look, in March, Democrats were up by 6 points. Look at this now. Democrats are up by 3 points, and I want you to note the yellow lettering. No clear leader. It is within the margin of error. So despite all of the talk about Donald Trump's unpopularity, the fact is Republicans very much remain in the game when it comes to the congressional midterms, which are occurring in, what, 6 or 7 months at this point?
1: Yes, and don't call me Shirley. So a lead of 3 points in the generic ballot test here. Does that get the job done?
2: No, it might not actually get the job done. And I love any reference to Airplane, I will say, and Leslie Nielsen. Look at this. Okay, take a look here. Democrats in the National House vote margin. According to my estimate, what they need for control with redistricting in terms of the national popular vote is somewhere of a win between 3 and 4 points. What's CNN's current poll with no clear leader? It's a 3-point advantage. If this were, in fact, the actual result come election day, the race for Congress, the race for the House, would be basically a toss-up. And that is why the redistricting efforts that have been happening are so important. Because before the redistricting happened, Democrats essentially just needed to win the National House popular vote in order to win control of the House of Representatives. But now, with the redistricting, their ladder, they have to climb ever higher, and a 3-point win may very well not do it. This is well within the realm of possibilities. Could be Democrats take back the House. You know, if Democrats outperform the CNN poll by a few points, they take it back. But they could underperform as well, and that would be big-time trouble. As I said at the start here, this game is most certainly not over. Republicans very much in the race for the House of Representatives are in that game.
1: All right.
25: Now, speaking of the redistricting wars, they tried to do this in South Carolina. Republicans tried to grab a seat, and it is now going back and forth in the state legislature. It is possible. Maybe not likely, possible that James Clyburn could lose his seat, the longstanding South Carolina Democrat, the one who embraced Joe Biden during the 2020 election, after Bernie Sanders won the Nevada caucuses, and for one shining moment, a Democrat socialist was the front runner. The Democrats feared that he was too far to the left to win, so right before the South Carolina primary, James Clyburn, very respected, put his arm around Joe Biden and said, "You're my guy." Biden then proceeded to win that caucus, that primary, substantially, and that propelled Biden on the way to becoming the nominee for the Democrats in 2020. Now, James Clyburn talked about the possibility that he might have his seat redistricted to CNN's Jake Tapper. Let's play part of that, number 13.
3: Still here.
4: So let's talk about the redistricting wars, the gerrymandering wars more broadly. President Trump kicked off this battle by urging Texas to redistrict and create more Republican-leaning seats last year. Then Democrats decided to fight fire with fire.
25: May I interject here? Notice how he said Donald Trump kicked off this by getting Texas involved to redistrict. One more time. In 2017, the former AG, Eric Holder, set up a committee that went around the country to advise states on how they can use race to create majority-minority districts. Donald Trump just kicked the Republicans, as he often does, and the you-know-what, and told them to get involved in this game because the Democrats have been outfoxing us for years. But proceed.
4: This battle by urging Texas to redistrict and create more Republican-leaning seats last year. Then Democrats decided to fight fire with fire. California came after that, Virginia and more. After redrawing maps in six states, Republicans now have approximately an eight-seat advantage in these gerrymandering wars. What do you think this might mean come November? Might Republicans hold the House?
3: Well, they might, and they might not, because I do believe that the voters in this country are watching very closely, and they are feeling emotionally what the threat is to our future.
25: Okay.
3: And I do not believe...
25: So he's saying that, not sure what's going to happen. Missouri appears to have picked up one seat for Republicans when they've engaged in redistricting. And there's been a lawsuit filed against the state of Illinois by the Public Interest Legal Foundation claiming that the governor, J.B. Pritzker, explicitly used race and said so in designing districts, which the Supreme Court suggested might very well be unlawful. So now there's a lawsuit filed against Illinois. Whether or not anything could happen and happen in time to alter the seat before the primary, before the election, we don't know. Meanwhile, the governor of Georgia has also called in a special session to consider redistricting their map. So things are really happening. And Bakari Sellers, longtime Democrat strategist, literally yelled at Kevin O'Leary, used a slur, because he's really upset about what's going on with the redistricting and apparently believes that Kevin O'Leary is wrong when he says you don't need to have a black representative to advocate for black people, and black voters could vote for somebody other than a black person to advocate for their interests. My goodness, say it ain't so. Number 24.
6: Yeah, let me finish my thought.
7: Drill back to 54.
6: Yeah, because you're still alive, right? And so there's an entire generation of people. Brown v. Board, it overturned Plessy v. Ferguson in 1896. My point is that my mother was born in 1951. She desegregated schools. My father was shot in the civil rights movement. Those people, I'm going to finish because you're being utterly disrespectful.
7: Not at all.
6: So I'm going to finish this comment. So what I'm telling you is that there are people in this country who fought, died, and bled for the right to vote. Don't be a... Just understand...
9: Okay. Bakari, please.
6: I'm going to stop you
9: because I just want everybody to reset with a modicum of respect at this table. Please stop.
6: I want you to understand.
25: He said, don't be a word that rhymes with Rick. We're going to lose the right to vote. Really? No more poll taxes. No more literacy tests. No more grandfather clauses. And the Supreme Court ruling does not reinstate those dastardly practices. So calm the bleep down. Don't be a... I'm Larry Elder. Go away. My friends, can I share something with you for a moment? I know how confusing it's become. Every time you turn on the radio, you hear another voice telling you to buy gold. 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
7: Stuck in traffic? We've got the answer.
8: Well, good afternoon, folks. Happy Memorial Day to you. Let's check your traffic conditions out on the road. Starting with downtown LA, 10 westbound at Los Angeles Street, there's an accident on the right shoulder. Monrovia, 210 westbound before Huntington Drive, accident on the right shoulder. Traffic is going to be slow from Buena Vista Street. And in Mission Hills, 405 northbound, connector to the westbound 118, we have a crash on the right shoulder. With your dependable answer traffic, I'm John Ingles.
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25: 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I am Larry Elder. We are Salem News Channel. Well, the fast has been broken. Our friend Mark from L.A. has called back. Mark, don't leave town. We'll chat in just a few minutes. This is now day number 3 of the campaign for the Summers Prison Fellowship Angel Tree campaign. 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But you can help them experience a better future. We asked this Angel Tree camper to tell us about a day at an Angel Tree camp.
0: 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That's why I want to keep coming back.
25: Now it's our turn. 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Mark is in Los Angeles. Mark, always lovely to hear from you.
13: Yeah, thank you, Larry. So why don't you tell me, in your opinion, which I already know, is Donald Trump doing good foreign policy? Which I told the girl an F minus, but being fair, he gets a D minus.
25: Quick thing. Do you refer to a grown women, Mark, as girls?
13: No, I refer to them as women.
25: You just said you told the girl.
13: I don't remember what I said. I wasn't paying attention.
25: So. You weren't paying attention to what you said? Okay, Mark.
13: Larry, I know you like to discourage your guests, otherwise you lose your argument, but that's not why I called you.
25: Well, I'm just wondering whether or not you routinely refer to women as girls. It just seems a little dismissive, that's all.
13: How about ladies, Larry?
25: Well, yeah. I mean, I would not refer to somebody who is a woman as a girl. I mean, this is not the 1950s anymore. Have you ever seen Mad Men?
13: You have really.
25: Let me address your question though. What grade would I give President Trump in foreign policy? What grade would I give President Trump in foreign policy, Mark? You know what I'm going to say? An A plus. I love what he's done to pressure NATO into paying 5% of their GDP. Don't you think that's a good thing? I love the idea that he has gotten the hostages out of Gaza and their remains. I love the idea that he pressured our allies to pick up the tab for our support for Ukraine. I love what he's done with Iran, obviously, in setting back their nuclear program. And I think ultimately there's going to be substantial changes in the governance of Iran. It may take time, maybe longer than you and I like, but I believe that's ultimately going to happen. He's also gotten concessions out of Greenland. I know he promised to take Greenland. He's not going to do that, but he's gotten a promise from Denmark and the Prime Minister of Greenland to allow us to have more bases there and have access to the so-called rare earth materials. So I think all these things are good. I think it's a good idea that he's taking troops out of Germany and putting them elsewhere. And I think it's true that NATO should have stepped up regarding helping us to keep the Strait of Hormuz open. And we've been spending a lot of time and money, and we have troops in Europe. We have troops in South Korea. We have troops in Japan. And it seems to me that these allies should be stepping up. They're not, and I think Trump has addressed that. I think that's a good thing. Even the UN Secretary the Secretary General, rather, of NATO said that Trump is right, that we should have done a better job in helping with the Strait of Hormuz. So I think he gets an A+. Barack Obama complained about NATO not paying their 2% at the time. George W. Bush complained about it. Trump did something about it. So I think these are all good things.
13: Well, that's
25: can you agree that any can you agree with anything that I said? Did I say anything that you agree with, Mark? Anything?
13: Right. Yes.
25: Okay.
13: That's why he went from an F- to a D-.
25: Okay. Well, at least I got you to move one grade. I got you to move up one grade. I'm proud of myself.
13: He got NATO to put more up. I agree with that.
25: Okay.
13: That's the only thing.
25: Okay. That's progress.
13: Why is the Strait of Hormuz closed, Larry?
25: Say again.
13: And why didn't our government? Why is the Strait of Hormuz closed? And why didn't the brilliant Trump administration see that coming?
25: Well, it's interesting. Wow. Let me answer that, Mark. It's interesting. The Secretary of War testified the day before Congress, and that very question came up. And I'll play you his response. It did come up. They did anticipate this.
13: Larry.
25: Yes, sir.
13: If they did, then they're very stupid, and I don't want to call anyone stupid. And by the way, Pete Hegseth should not be the Secretary of Defense or War.
25: Because
13: he was a good soldier, and the military, we're not going to dispute that. He doesn't have any qualifications. His only qualification is that he sucked up to Fox, Trump on Fox. That's his qualification.
25: Well, he also is a heavily decorated combat veteran, and it seems to me it's a little unfair for you to be dismissive of that. You said the only reason he's there is because he was on Fox, and he was a Trump supporter on Fox News. I mean, wow, that's kind of dismissive. That's almost like calling a woman a girl.
13: No,
25: Mark, I'm going to leave it. I'm going to leave it there, Mark. Mark, as always, thank you very much for calling. I appreciate it. Mark's a good sport and a very intelligent guy, and Mark cares about the country. I have no doubt about that, Mark. You and I just have a different point of view on a lot of things, including the president. Now, as I mentioned, Hegseth was and the other who testified before Congress were, in fact, asked about whether they anticipated the closing of the Strait of Hormuz, and they said they did. And the Secretary of War, I thought, acquitted himself beautifully. And I said this before, one of the reasons Donald Trump has chosen people who have been on television, and it may seem like something superficial, at least at first, is because you're going to be having hearings like this. You're going to be challenged. You're going to be asked tough questions. The ability to respond to them, keep your poise, and be angry when necessary is something that is very necessary in a world today where everything is online, everything is instant, we're all on our smartphones, we're all watching things. And so to be able to present yourself in a competent, strong, calm, knowledgeable way, I think Donald Trump picked stars, superstars, who are serving in his administration, and I'm impressed. 888-971-SAGE, 888-971-7243. I'm Larry Elder.
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17: News, I'm Tom Graham. President Trump honoring fallen U.S. service members this Memorial Day at Arlington National Cemetery, including 13 Americans killed during the conflict with Iran.
18: These incredible men and women gave their lives to ensure that the world's number one state sponsor of terror will never have a nuclear weapon. Oh, and they won't.
17: Now, the president says peace talks with Iran are proceeding nicely. Secret Service agents shot and killed a suspect who opened fire at the White House over the long weekend. Fox's David Spunt is in Washington.
19: His name, Nasir Best. According to the Secret Service, Best took a gun out of his bag, began shooting at officers. They returned fire, shooting him. He was pronounced dead at the hospital.
17: Best has two previous run-ins with the Secret Service. President Trump was at the White House Saturday at the time of the shooting. 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
25: 888-971-SAGE, 888-971-7243. I am Larry Elder. We are Salem News Channel. Don't forget, in the final hour, we'll be talking with the Secretary of Health and Human Services, Robert F. Kennedy Jr., and I'm anxious to get his take on what it is like to work for a man that half the country despises. And as you know, Kennedy, longtime Democrat, broke with his party, ran for president as an independent, and then joined the Trump administration. And he has talked about how he's lost friends and family members. We'll be talking about this later on in the show, last hour in the show, so stick around for that. Again, 888-971-SAGE is the number. Lito is in San Diego. Lito, you're on the Larry Elder Show. Thank you so much for calling.
21: Been a little while, Larry, but I had to call in today after listening. I have my brother lives in in South Carolina. And I heard about what the Republicans in South Carolina did today, siding with pretty much the whole Democrat Party in South Carolina with not going ahead with redistricting.
25: Right.
21: And I'm saying to myself, I was asking myself, who does Clyburn remind me of? And I started thinking of the movie Django. And the one character that I think that would come to everybody's mind when they listen to him and even look at him, I'm sorry about the representation physically, would be Samuel L. Jackson's character. And every word that comes out of that man's mouth, although it's more eloquent, is Samuel L. Jackson talking to Django. And every black in South Carolina is Django. And he's talking to you right now. Stay on the plantation. Stay on the plantation. Do not listen to these people about what we did to make you pretty much vote for me
25: right. All
21: these years. Because, man, it's sickening, but it's also funny because it's fiction coming to reality.
25: Yeah.
21: This is who he is. This is who he is. He wants these people to remain on the plantation in their mind, thinking that they need the government to do everything for them. And it's sickening.
25: Yeah. And Lito, as I've said many times, when have you ever heard James Clyburn address the number one problem facing the black community, which, as I said for decades, is the large number of kids who enter the world without a father in the home, married to the mother, which is a function of the welfare state that Democrats have foisted down the throats of Americans. When have you heard him say anything all about school choice? 85% of black eighth graders can neither read nor do math proficiency levels. They can't. Because the school system is so lousy, K through 12. What has he ever said anything about that?
21: Never.
25: Yeah.
21: He keeps pointing to Leonardo Caprio, whatever his name, Leonardo, and saying, look how pretty he is. Keep listening to what he says. It's like, dude, wake up. This is not something in somebody's movie. This is not one battle after another. The battle's already been fought. We need to just take the victory and run with it.
25: Absolutely. Lito, thank you very much for the call. I appreciate it. Speaking of Samuel L. Jackson, do you know the actor who appeared in more movies than any other actor in the 90s. Samuel Jackson. Samuel Jackson has appeared in, is the number one box office actor in history. If you look at the films in which he's played and you add up all their box office, his films have grossed more money than any other actor in history. And regarding Clyburn, as I said before, Clyburn is the one that salvaged Joe Biden's campaign in 2020. He was going nowhere. He was Mr. Magooing, to use the term written by term used by one of Obama's former advisors. He was Mr. Magooing his way through the primaries, going nowhere. And then Bernie Sanders went to the Nevada caucuses, becomes the front runner, and they were scared bleepless. And Clyburn then embraced Biden right before the primary, and Biden wins. And he extracted a promise from him. And the promise is, if you become president and there is a Supreme Court vacancy, the vacancy will be filled by a black female. Are you kidding me? And of course, Biden did that. Biden said, I have no criteria other than it has to be a black female. What? Never mind trying to get the most qualified black female. And certainly wasn't thinking about a black female like Janice Rogers Brown, who was a former member of the California Supreme Court, who was nominated for a position, got held up because the Democrats thought she was too conservative, even though she was a black female. And Ketanji Brown Jackson has demonstrated, in my opinion, her unworthiness as a Supreme Court justice. I mean, to have other fellow justices who have been appointed by Democrats criticize her for her reasoning. She cited cases that did not support the proposition for which they cited. I don't believe she would be there but for the fact that she's a black female. Who wants that? 888-971-SAGE. I am Larry Elder. Do not leave town.
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6: 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We've got the answer.
9: Checking your driving Corona, 91 westbound after Auto Center Drive. There's a motorcycle down in the middle lane. Traffic is going to be stopped from 6th Street. In Redlands, 10 westbound, connector to the westbound 210. There's a crash in the right lane. Ontario, 15 southbound before the 10. There's an accident. Right lane is blocked. And finally, in Burbank, 5 southbound before Alameda Avenue, there is an accident on the right shoulder. With your dependable answer traffic, I'm John Ingles.
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25: 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I am Larry Elder. 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
23: Well, thank you for taking my call. I just was going to make a statement. The only reason why our country is so divided is because most people listen to the mainstream media, which is CNN, MS Now, NPR, Channel 40. Everything bashes Trump.
25: Mm-hmm.
23: So yeah. When you don't listen, you don't have an open view and listen to everything. I mean, there's only Fox that says, you know, this kind of news, or other stations that are private stations. So if you don't listen to everything, you are not going to know anything.
25: There's no question.
23: And then we also have another issue that most people have been educated through the universities,
25: mm-hmm.
23: or are not educated, don't really know what's going on, haven't been in other countries, and they just swallow the lies.
25: No, I don't disagree with anything you said, Amy. I think you nailed it. Said it beautifully. There was a book years ago called Left Turn, and the author looked at the top 20 sources of news in America. 18 of them were to the left. 2 of them were to the right. This is where the bulk of people get their news. And you're quite right. There's Fox. There's Newsmax. Of course, there's all sorts of websites. But the bulk of the news is still ABC, NBC, CBS, NPR, BS Now, and New York Times, LA Times, Washington Post. All these come together so that the news that fits your ideology pops up on your feed, and when you get your news on your cell phone, on your Facebook page, or what have you. And so the consensus is that Donald Trump is a racist. The consensus is that Donald Trump is a bigot. The consensus is that Donald Trump is irresponsible. That Donald Trump is mentally declining. Whatever line you see and hear on CNN and BS Now will be something that will be parroted by a lot of people that are pretty much brain dead. And you're also right about the universities. We talked about the studies showing how left-wing they are. Take the Ivy League schools. What was it? Less than 1% describe themselves as very conservative, and around 2% describe themselves as just plain old conservative. Everybody else describes themselves as something other than that.

0: trying to get here? Why do you think, as we speak, there are people in Haiti lining up for a shot at a lottery to come to America? Meanwhile, Americans believe that it's less likely to work hard and be successful than they believed even a few years ago. It's absurd. Now, about the question about whether the Trump administration anticipated the closure of the Strait of Hormuz, the Joint Chiefs General Dan Raising Cane was asked that at the hearing, number 45.
1: When the Department of War was planning its operations in Iran, did you anticipate the closure of the Strait of Hormuz and the resulting impact on oil supplies for many countries, including here in the United States, where we've seen gas, diesel, and home heating oil prices go up? I ask this question because there's historic precedent. Obviously, during the Iraq-Iran war, tankers were fired upon in the Strait.
2: Senator, thanks for the question. As always, we have an incredible staff over at the Pentagon and down at U.S. CENTCOM. And we always look at the range of military branches and sequels. I won't comment on any particular one because that gets to whatever advice I may or may not have given to the president, and I do that in private. But you should rest assured, as should the American people, that we cover and consider the full range of things all the time in our careful consideration of military actions and the advice and or options that we present to our civilian leaders.
1: It seems to me that there's been a different plan almost daily with dealing with this problem, which is why I ask.
0: Of course we anticipated this. Whole range of things we anticipated. And that's the line. By the way, we are now hearing another line. If Donald Trump does some sort of deal with the Iranians, there's no real reason to believe that they're going to adhere to that deal. And I don't disagree with that. Then why were you high-fiving when Barack Obama entered into that so-called Iran deal? You keep hearing over and over again that Iran was foreclosed from getting a nuclear weapon, even though it's not true. The deal had all sorts of so-called sunset clauses, so eventually they were on a pathway to getting a nuke, even though they were cheating on the deal, although the Democrats keep saying they weren't cheating. Suddenly, though, if Trump were to enter into an agreement, well, it's not at all unconditional surrender, and therefore Trump is being duped. But you praise the deal that Obama entered into. I'm a little confused. Every spam call, every scam text, every sketchy email with your name, Larry Elder here, each one starts the same way. 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
5: 888-971-SAGE, 888-971-7243. I'm Larry Elder. We are Salem News Channel. Again, in the third hour, I'm going to talk to the Secretary of Health and Human Services, Robert F. Kennedy Jr. Among other things, we're going to ask him about Trump derangement syndrome. We will continue to look at the testimony before Congress by Secretary of War Pete Hegseth. And FBI memos reveal how the agency broke normal practice by preserving evidence even after charges were dismissed against Donald Trump. The reason they did that is because they wanted the agency to retain the ability to prosecute Trump after he left office. We're also going to get into Nick Shirley's trip to Cuba, where he observed conditions in that communist island country up close and personal. Regarding the media bias, let me just play you Abby Phillips, who's a host on CNN, her reaction to the redistricting war, what she says about the Supreme Court ruling on the Voting Rights Act, and her conclusion. Keep in mind, this is supposed to be news. Number 55.
6: America's redistricting battles just became a full-fledged war. Democrats are vowing to go all in tonight after a consequential setback in Virginia. The state Supreme Court striking down the new congressional map that favors Democrats, ruling that the party began the process of putting the measure on the ballot too late. The new map would have created 4 new majority blue districts, and it was created in response to President Trump's call for red states to redraw maps to favor Republicans. Now, last month, voters narrowly passed that referendum, and Democrats are vowing to appeal. The House Minority Leader, Hakeem Jeffries, says that the fight is just getting started, and it all comes after the Supreme Court issued a historic ruling that severely weakened the Voting Rights Act of 1965, and it opened the door to new redistricting battles all across the South, like, for example, in Alabama, where Republicans are now asking the Supreme Court to allow the state to revert back to an old map that it had struck down. The court in 2023 ultimately ordered the officials to redraw its map after it tried to pack black voters into one district. So we are, to be frank, in the depths of hell now when it comes to redistricting. I don't think there's a better way to put it. Like, there's no bottom.
5: Okay. There are at least 3 things that she said that were blatantly biased. The first is she says the Supreme Court, quote, severely weakened the Voting Rights Act. Well, that's one way of looking at it. Unless you want to read the concurring opinion written by Justice Clarence Thomas, where he said the Voting Rights Act was never intended to be used to design districts based on race. So severely weakened or improperly interpreted. Secondly, she said Donald Trump called for red states to redistrict, leaving out the committee that was set up in 2017 by AG Eric Holder to encourage other states to use race to set up districting. Trump just said, let's fight fire with fire. Finally, she said, we are in the depths of hell. We are in the depths of hell. too biased. 888-971-SAGE. I'm Larry Elder.
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10: I'm Paul Stevens. President Trump laid a wreath at the Tomb of the Unknown Soldier at Arlington National Cemetery on this Memorial Day.
11: In 250 years, America's heroes have saved more lives, freed more captives, accomplished more good, and spread more hope than any other people at any time in the history of the world.
10: Many cities across the country, too, holding events as well. Authorities, meantime, managing that overheating chemical storage tank in Southern California, say there's no longer a risk of explosion because of a crack in that tank. But
12: we still do have some additional threats, an explosion, a leak, but we're actively working on those to mitigate those.
10: Orange County Fire Authority Interim Fire Chief T.J. McGovern. 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
24: This is the best of the Larry Elder Show. Larry Elder here, the sage from South Central, the prince of Pico Union, the czar of common sense, the great Eldersky, Don Lorenzo. Welcome to the program. No victocrats allowed because we've got a country to save. 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
25: Do you want to play rock? 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
28: 888-971-SAGE. 888-971-7243. I am Larry Elder. We are Salem News Channel. Again, next hour, we'll be talking in studio with the Health and Human Services Secretary, Robert F. Kennedy Jr. Also, hopefully, we'll get to Nick Shirley's trip to Cuba and his observations of that communist island state up close and personal. But let's get back to Iran and to the hearings that the Secretary of War and the Chairman of the Joint Chiefs attended, taking questions from members of Congress. By the way, there was a disruptor right before Hegseth spoke, number 49.
29: I'm honored to be joined alongside the Chairman of the Joint Chiefs and Jay Hurst.
30: If you accept and if you approve this budget, you will complicit in the war crime of this administration.
31: If I may interject, I ask that we have order in the hearing room so we can proceed. I ask the witnesses suspend until the room is cleared. It appears it's cleared. Go ahead, Ms. Secretary.
28: There was a woman yelling about the war being illegal. The Secretary of War made this comment about Iran, number 52.
32: Quickly to epic fury. Our fight with Iran has confirmed what defense planners had long warned about. Iran doesn't need a peer military to cause serious problems. his playbook, the cheap drones built from commercial parts, sea mines in contested straits, fast attack craft, and anti-ship missiles. The war also confirmed a harder lesson. Even with overwhelming firepower, the side that runs out of munitions or air defenses first loses. Are we, Mr. Secretary, are we secure in that point?
29: Absolutely. And we are winning, have won every component of what we fought in this conflict. Iran knows that based on the incredible degradation of their capabilities, and which is why we saw them wanting to come to the table. How this gets resolved will be on our terms, on President Trump's terms, and we have all the munitions and capabilities necessary to enable that.
0: About the Department of War and manufacturing and talent across the country, number 53.
29: President Trump's War Department has begun to turn the lights back on in manufacturing towns across this country to forge a lethal arsenal of freedom. Where our critical supply chains are threatened, the Department of War has acted decisively to inject capital, stimulate production, and prevent adversarial exploitation. We are firing up the American economic engine at every level of the defense industrial base. Every policy we pursue, every budgetary item we request serves to ensure that this department remains laser-focused on increasing lethality and survivability of our fighting force from the front lines, the factory floors. This is admittedly a historic budget. It is a fiscally responsible budget, and it is a war-fighting budget.
0: California Trump-hating Democrat Representative Pete Aguilar suggested that the administration was using the word ceasefire to reset so that they no longer have to abide by the War Powers Act. When I say California Trump-hating Democrat, that's kind of redundant, isn't it? Number 36.
1: Mr. Secretary, on that same day, April 29th, you testified that the current ceasefire meant that the 60-day calendar with the War Powers Resolution was paused. Who are the parties to the ceasefire?
29: Well, right now we are in that same ceasefire as of right now.
1: That wasn't the question. Who are the parties to
29: the ceasefire? Well, it would be the United States and the regime in Iran.
1: How many pages is the ceasefire? What deal points? I'm not asking you to share the contents. I guess what I'm trying to ask is, how do we know that the ceasefire is active or not active without any documentation?
29: We know. It's evident, and the ceasefire is in effect.
1: But is it pages? Is it 15 points? There's been different points that have moved around. Is there any other, how do we know, you just trust that the president knows that the ceasefire is active or not active?
29: As you know, for the most part, a ceasefire means the fire is ceasing. And we know that has occurred while negotiations occur. And there are lots of different discussions with our negotiating team that are happening. I'm there when those discussions are occurring. Different drafts, different perspectives. So it's a very dynamic situation where a negotiated settlement could be the outcome here, where Iran does not have nuclear capabilities. And from the Department of War perspective, we're here to support those options.
0: Yeah, but are you using the ceasefire to evade the War Powers Act, number 37?
1: Is the theory to create more ceasefires or more projects just to evade the War Powers Act?
29: The theory of the entire case is to prevent Iran from having a nuclear weapon. And if that has to be done kinetically and militarily, the Department of War is locked and loaded and ready to do that. If it happens through Project Freedom, where you move commerce through, if it happens through a negotiated deal, the president was very clear even yesterday. This is actually quite simple. Iran will never have a nuclear weapon one way or another. And we're here to support as one tool of the whole of government to make that happen.
0: And speaking of Trump yesterday, it's that simple, number 47.
2: What is going to be your red line to end the ceasefire for you? What will it take?
4: Well, we're going to see, and we'll be thinking about it on the flight, and we'll be thinking about it for the next little while, but we've beaten their military very soundly. That's over with. The blockade is very effective. It's been 100% effective. And one way or the other, it's going to work out very well. It's going to work out very well. I think you're going to have so much oil, you're going to have a gusher of oil like you've never had before. So when oil goes up a little bit, I thought it would go up much more. If you go back 3-4 months ago, when we were contemplating, we assumed oil would go much higher. Yesterday it was at $99. And if you think about it, I would have taken that all day long, because it's very simple. Iran cannot have a nuclear weapon. They will not have a nuclear weapon. They know that. They've agreed to that. And then that's not what they said to me when it came to pay. We don't play games. They're not going to have a nuclear weapon.
0: By the way, one of the other foreign policy achievements of President Trump, I should have mentioned that to Mark, getting Maduro out of Venezuela. Even Chuck Schumer had criticized the administration before this for not doing more about Maduro. President Trump talked about the role Pakistan has been playing as a mediator, number 48.
4: The Iranian people.
5: Are you reconsidering the Pakistanis as mediators?
4: No, they're great.
6: What?
4: I think they're great. I think the Pakistanis have been great. The Field Marshal and the Prime Minister of Pakistan have been absolutely great.
5: What is your message to President Xi as a...
0: So let's talk about how the goalposts have now been moved. The Trump haters accuse Trump of engaging in an illegal war, that he hasn't really stated what his goals are. He's had shifting goals. And Trump now says that there may be a deal. Well, if there's a deal, well, they could violate the deal. But you praise Obama's deal. Couldn't they have violated that deal? Argument was raised during an exchange on CNN, which I watched. You don't have to. Number 40.
7: Yes, and one agreement does not kill an ideology. And so even if we come to an agreement and they say we will not build nuclear weapons, the next day they can start again.
5: Why did we celebrate Obama's deal?
7: That's right. I'm not saying Obama's deal was perfect, but
5: it's steps forward.
7: What I'm saying is that you're not going to bomb out an ideology unless you eliminate a whole country, and I think we all would say that.
0: Notice how she quickly dismissed that. She said, well, then why do we celebrate? I didn't say Obama's deal was perfect. Then why did we celebrate Obama's deal? A piece of paper is not going to get rid of an ideology. Then why did we celebrate Obama's deal? Oh, I didn't say it was perfect. My goodness. 888-971-SAGE, 888-971-7243. Guess who says he voiced disagreement with Biden's immigration policy? Yes. Stick around for that. I'm Larry Elder.

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5: Stuck in traffic? We've got the answer.
6: In Paramount, 710 northbound before Rosecrans Avenue, we have a solo vehicle that overturned. That's blocking the right lane. In Calabasas, 101 southbound before Parkway Calabasas, there's a disabled vehicle in the center divider. Traffic is going to be slow from Lost Hills Road. In Santa Ana, 55 southbound at 17th Street, accident has been cleared from the right shoulder. And in Diamond Bar, 57 northbound before Sunset Crossing Road, there's an accident on the right shoulder.
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0: 888-971-SAGE, 888-971-7243. I am Larry Elder. We are Salem News Channel. So much to get to between now and the close of the program. Again, next hour I'll be interviewing in studio the Secretary of Health and Human Services, Robert F. Kennedy Jr. We're also going to talk about Nick Shirley's trip to Cuba. And there is a former Biden official who says that, well, you know, I had some disagreements with Biden on immigration. Which official am I referring to? Now, El Dorado, as you know, I bring the most insightful, informed, and intelligent experts on my show. Each Wednesday, I bring on an expert in banking and in the economy whom I've discovered. His name, as you know, is Alex Avkarian, former banker, current economist, and founder of Allegiance Gold. You know, protecting your portfolio with gold and silver is something I've thought a lot about. I got to tell you, I rarely come across a company as impressive as Allegiance Gold. I just went to their offices on Monday, met their team, and experienced the integrity and the philosophy of the people there. That's what made me a client. My good friend, Alex Avkarian, welcome to the show.
3: Hi, Larry. Thanks for having me, and thanks for stopping by.
0: It was a lot of fun. I was very impressed with your office, with your staff, with the professionalism that I saw there. And as I told you, you know, I ran a business for about 14 years. The hardest part of running a business, as you well know, is finding good people, training good people, motivating good people, and retaining good people. And you have done a spectacular job.
3: Thanks for the kind words.
0: Now, I got three questions from you. Deborah writes, Alex, with everything going on in the markets right now, inflation, debt, new Fed chair, tension, geopolitical tension, is gold getting much attention? And if it is, why now?
3: Look, gold is the foundation of a defensive, solid portfolio. We can talk about every problem that we can see. Recently, we had the wholesale inflation number come up much higher than expected. Now, what does that mean in a simple layman terms? It means that there's going to be more pain to come, because when the wholesale cost is higher, it translates into the consumer. And this is exactly why you need gold. Gold is doing what it needs to. A, it helps you against the acceleration of inflation, and B, it helps you against the economic challenges that we might be facing.
0: And we had a kick up inflation. The news just came out a couple days ago. Was it 3.8 now?
3: 3.8 was the consumer, and the PPI from the wholesale came above 6%. The expectation was at 5. By the way, that is the highest number since 2022.
0: Now, you, Margo writes, you've talked about the five golden P's when it comes to protecting wealth. Can you walk us through what this means and why they matter?
3: Yep, they're very simple. Preservation, protection, profit potential, privacy, and proper diversification. All the P's help you with a specific aspect. Whether you're in your 50s, 60s, and 70s, it all depends on where you are, what your income is, and what your aspirations are. We know this. No matter what happens with the new Fed, which basically recently was appointed, we have a high inflation expectation. The Fed is telling us we want inflation at 2, but guess what? We're headed towards 4. That's almost double the expected level. What does that mean? The value of the dollar is getting weaker. This is why you need gold, because gold cannot be printed. That's really the preservation side as a store of value. Protection, every time we had some sort of an economic step back, we see gold do what it needs to, because it's a safe haven asset. And in a world where you have a lot more monitoring, more AI advancement that is being integrated within the banking system, it's not about just Uncle Sam, it's about more of people monitoring. Having something that it's outside of the system gives you that privacy. We talked about the diversification aspect. Why is it proper diversification? Because it's not paper-based. Stocks, bonds, mutual funds, they're all paper-denominated. You need something that is actually different than that. And most of all, if you combine all those fives, you get a peace of mind. It helps you sleep better. And this is why we lean on people to get educated, get informed, and make sure to have some metals in your portfolio.
0: This gentleman just calls himself Ralph the Mouth. I'm not quite sure if that's good or bad. Alex, you made the case for why gold matters right now. I know you've talked about how Ray Dalio, founder of the world's largest hedge fund, suggested 15% in gold. So practically speaking, how much of a portfolio do you recommend someone actually have in precious metals?
3: Look, it all depends on the risk tolerance, the time horizon, but here's what we've been seeing as of late. You have the big banks that have been very neutral on gold, started suggesting 10, 15, 20%. You have one of the permanent portfolio managers back in 1980s, Henry Brown, talked about 25% allocation that helps you sleep well at night. And then you have the central banks that are gearing towards 25 to 30%. The bottom line is this. Gold, think about gold as the foundation. It is not the entire house. You don't want to bet the farm on it, but you want to build the foundation so that way anything on top of that is very more stable. So whether it's 15%, 20%, 25%, 30%, contact us and we'll have that conversation and you'll make a decision that you're very comfortable with.
0: You know, sometimes we're blessed with mentors in our lives. You all know that Dennis Prager helped mentor me into being a radio host. And similarly, Allegiance Gold has guided me through protecting my portfolio with gold and silver. It is rare to find that kind of integrity in this industry. I know I've dealt with a lot of companies over the years. So, Alex, I hear you have an offer for my listeners, for my Eldorados.
3: You know, after you stopped by the office and you picked up the product and we came up with the term Larry Elder Special Pricing, my business partner, Mark, said, why not extend it to all the listeners, to all the viewers, so that way they can take advantage of the opportunity and have some metals in their portfolio. So the Larry Elder Special, and I'm sorry to say, Larry, it's not only just for you, but it got extended to your Eldorados.
0: Eldorados, I trust Alex. As you know, I'm a client of Allegiance Gold. Please call Alex Epkarian at Allegiance Gold. The number is 844-790-9191. That's Allegiance Gold, 844-790-9191. Alex, thank you so much. I'll talk to you next week.
3: Thanks for having me.
0: You got it. Now, the gentleman who has voiced disagreements with Biden's immigration policy. First, let's play what he once said. Number 57, if you have it.
13: Secretary, is the border secure?
14: Congressman, as I have articulated earlier in this hearing.
13: Just a yes or no is fine. Is the border secure, Mr. Secretary, today?
14: With the authorities and the funding that we have, it is as secure as it can be.
13: Wow. We all know that this is not a budget issue, that it's a policy issue.
0: Is the border secure? Well, you know, given the certain circumstances, it is as secure as it can be. As you know, that gentleman is none other than the former Department of Health of Homeland Security, Alejandro Mayorkas. What is Mr. Mayorkas now saying about how he felt about the borders? Stick around for that. Are the borders secure? Yeah, you know, it's about the best we can do given the circumstances. He's not saying that now. I'm Larry Elder. Don't
15: worry. Larry will be right back. Stay tuned.

0: Paul Stevens. President Trump laid a wreath at the Tomb of the Unknown Soldier at Arlington National Cemetery on this Memorial Day.
1: In 250 years, America's heroes have saved more lives, freed more captives, accomplished more good, and spread more hope than any other people at any time in the history of the world.
0: Many cities across the country, too, holding events as well. Authorities, meantime, managing that overheating chemical storage tank in Southern California, say there's no longer a risk of explosion because of a crack in that tank. But
2: we still do have some additional threats, an explosion, a leak, but we're actively working on those to mitigate those.
0: Orange County Fire Authority Interim Fire Chief T.J. McGovern, America, is listening to Fox News.
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13: Now back to the sage, Larry Elder.
14: I know you are asking for a yes or no answer, and the fact of the matter is that the challenges of the border are very complex and dynamic.
15: All right, well, I'm going to take from that if you can't answer yes, then the answer is no.
14: That is not true.
15: All right, so then you're saying all nine are secure.
14: It is my testimony that the border is secure, and we are working every day, day and night, to increase its security. The challenges that we are experiencing at the border cannot be overstated.
11: 888-971-SAGE, 888-971-7243. I am Larry Elder. 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That was Alejandro Mayorkas, of course, during the Biden administration. The border is secure. He was recently asked, you know, did you have any disagreements with the president over immigration policy? And the answer was, number 38.
16: Did you feel that you had the support from the president in order to succeed?
14: There were areas of disagreement within immigration policy and in other areas, but I voiced my views. I was very pleased that in June of 2024, we took executive action that I thought made reforms that were sensible.
16: If those again
14: that proved successful.
16: If those executive actions had been taken 1 or 2 years earlier, do you think Donald Trump would be the president today?
14: I am not in a position to speculate, but I will tell you that I would be far more better rested and less punched.
11: That was his long way of saying, I got screwed. They sent me out there. They wouldn't let me secure the border. And I had to stand there with a straight face and tell Congress that the border is secured. And it is embarrassing to sit here right now when after 30 days, Trump 2.0 comes in without any comprehensive immigration reform, without any new legislation, without anything, and secures the border when I couldn't do it in 4 years. That's got to be embarrassing. Well, do you think maybe if the Biden administration had taken those measures a year or two earlier, Trump would be president? Well, all I know is I would be able to sleep a lot better without being beaten up. Meaning he knows it. He knows he looked like a fool. How do you sit there and say the border is secure when you cut on Fox News or Newsmax and they're showing you images of people just crossing over to the border and not just in twos and threes and fours, but in hundreds, thousands, month after month after month. And they did it by design, of course. The more people in the country, the greater the power if they live in certain areas for the Democrats with the census, because census counts not just citizens, but anybody in the country, no matter their status. And the hope is that eventually they burrow into our society, they're here for a number of years, they make friends, they buy things, and then people go, well, you know, why don't we just give these people amnesty? Won't do it going forward, but we'll just give these people amnesty. That's the goal. That they got away with it. And these people are still here. And now ICE is a fascist agency, a Gestapo agency, because once they're here, they don't want them to leave. That was the whole goal. It's an abomination what happened the last 4 years. Now, let's switch gears. AOC was asked whether she's thinking about running for president. And check out her answer, number 19.
17: There are a lot of people who would like you to run for president in 2028. Apparently some of them are here. And there are people who, there are others who would like you to run for the United States Senate. Senator Schumer's up in 2028. I don't know, it sounded like even more.
18: Should we do it? To New York or to other parts of the country?
17: How many would like AOC to stay in Congress? See? They want you to make a move.
18: Yeah.
17: What say you about all of this?
18: You know, it's funny because in this op-ed that Jeff Bezos paid for in the Washington Post, there was this line that you had mentioned earlier about, well, as a potential 2028 contender, XYZ, And in the context of that, it was very clear this was a veiled threat.
11: Let's finish the answer on the other side. You're going to find it very entertaining.
19: I had a feeling I could be someone.
11: Every spam call, every scam text, every sketchy email with your name, Larry Elder here, each one starts the same way. 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
25: Stuck in traffic? We've got the answer.
26: Yeah, the hazmat situation has forced evacuations in the Garden Grove Stanton area. Beach Boulevard is closed in both directions between Ball Road and Trask Avenue. Lamson is closed in both directions between Valley View and Dale Street. Valley View is shut down in both directions between Ball and the 22. Western is also closed between Garden Grove Boulevard and Chapman. The 22 East and West off-ramps to Beach Boulevard and Knott are also closed, as well as the 22 West off-ramp to Valley View. With your dependable answer traffic, I'm John Ingles.
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11: 888-971-SAGE, 888-971-7243. I am Larry Elder. We are Salem News Channel. Let's hear the rest of the answer AOC gave when asked whether she's going to run for president.
18: In this op-ed that Jeff Bezos paid for in the Washington Post, there was this line that you had mentioned earlier
29: about, well, as a potential 2028 contender, XYZ. And in the context of that, it was very clear this was a veiled threat, right? So the elite saying, if you want this job, you just stepped out of line. And we want you to know where the real power is. And it's in the modern day barons who own the post and own the algorithms, and we'll make an example out of you. And what's funny about that is that they assume that my ambition is positional. They assume that my ambition is a title or a seat. And my ambition is way bigger than that. My ambition is to change this country. Presidents come and go. Senate, House seats, elected officials come and go. But single-payer health care is forever. A living wage is forever. Workers' rights are forever. Women's rights, all of that. And so anyways, a finer point to your question is that when you aren't attached, right? When you haven't been like fantasizing about being this or that since the time you were 7 years old, it is tremendously liberating, because I get to wake up every day and say, how am I going to meet the moment? And conditions change radically all the time. So I make my response less to an attachment.
11: Okay. I can't take any more. Single payer is forever. Workers' rights are forever. Women's rights are forever. My goal is not positional. By the way, she claimed that Tennessee, because of redistricting, is losing a black House member. Memo to AOC staff, Tennessee does not have a black House member. The person, as I mentioned before, who took over the district after Harold Ford decided to run for Senate, took over his majority black district, is Stephen Cohen, who's not black. Number 21.
29: When you are seeing states like Tennessee want to wipe out every black representative on the map in these states, we have an obligation as Americans to stand with black Americans and communities whose representation is being disenfranchised.
11: By the way, Steve Cohen, after he won that seat, tried to join the Congressional Black Caucus. Harold Ford was a member of the CBC. And they told Stephen Cohen, it is, quote, an unwritten rule, close quote, that Congressional Black Caucus is for black people. Never mind that you represent a majority black district. Never mind that your predecessor belonged to this Congressional Black Caucus. You won't. Bigotry, anybody? The fact is that California is paying the highest gas prices, not just because of the Strait of Hormuz, as was explained

0: 60%, 2 out of 3 barrels of oil comes into California by ship. They've blocked every pipeline. They've blocked transmission lines. They've turned themselves proudly into an energy island. And then they're complaining, you know, to this administration about their high energy prices. And even last year, you know, they want to blame the current conflict. Last year, their lowest price in the year was higher than the highest prices in virtually every other state in America. I mean, this was a condition that they created for themselves long before the current conflict, but it's going to get worse for them going forward. And we're doing everything we can to try to help. We've tried to reestablish offshore. They're sitting on massive piles of oil. They were the Kuwait of the jazz age back in the 20s. They were one of the largest producers of oil in the world, and they've shut down that whole thing. We authorize offshore drilling on federal land. We got that going. They're trying to block the pipelines that are coming in, which would then help them. They used to have 40 refineries. They went down to 8. Now they've got 6. And so Texas, by comparison, has got 36 refineries going to 37.
1: Highest gas prices in the nation. Importing oil, including oil from the Strait of Hormuz. This is what decades of Democrat dominance in the state of California has given us. Supermajorities of Democrats in the Senate, supermajorities of Democrats in the Assembly, not a Republican elected statewide in over 20 years. I don't recall the last time the city of San Francisco had a Republican mayor. I'm sure at one time they must have had one. And the last time Los Angeles elected a Republican mayor was 1997. Served until 2001, so it's been 25 years since the city of LA has had a Republican mayor. But this Spencer Pratt candidate is making some serious, serious noise. I'm going to play something about Mr. Pratt. He's starting to upset a lot of people. I still think the odds are really daunting. Only 15% of California voters are registered as Republican. And when I mentioned the last time Republican got elected as mayor of L.A., that was 1997, 30% of the registered voters were Republicans. Now it's half that. 888-971-SAGE.

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2: This is Hugh Hewitt for townhall.com. This Memorial Day comes as our nation marks 250 years of freedom. A quarter of a millennia since the signing of the Declaration of Independence. On this Memorial Day, we should pause and recognize that we don't have one without the other. That is, we only have the freedom that we cherish as a result of those who stood up to fight for it and defend it, and more specifically, willing to pay the ultimate price. From the Revolutionary War and the nation's founding to those who have paid the price in recent days and months, as President Trump and his administration work to ensure that the mullahs of Iran never have a nuclear weapon. We remain free today because of the men and women who have committed themselves to our nation's defense. Over 1.3 million have paid the ultimate price. Today we say thank you. It's also a day for us to dedicate ourselves to what, in 1863, Abraham Lincoln called the unfinished work before us. On behalf of Salem Media, happy Memorial Day. I'm Hugh Hewitt.
3: Hold on, kids. I'm on the air. 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
5: 888-971-SAGE, 888-971-7243. I am Larry Elder. We are Salem News Channel. Coming up, we're going to be talking with the Secretary of Health and Human Services, Robert F. Kennedy Jr. And in particular, I hope to ask him about Trump derangement syndrome, and given that he's now worked with the president up close and personal, what would he say to people who have a case of TDS? And we're going to talk about the trip that Nick Shirley made to Cuba, something we've been trying to get to for a couple of days. All of this and more, 888-971-SAGE. Got a question for you. Do you know the one way that $200 can change a child's life for an eternity? 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We asked this Angel Tree camper to tell us about a day at Angel Tree Camp.
6: We wake up, we have breakfast, and then we usually play some games. And then if you're older, we might have like a Bible study before worship. We worship till lunch, and it's a blast, you know? Everybody's jumping, we're singing. After lunch, we didn't have like free time. We do crafts, we go swimming, we do all that stuff, all that fun stuff. I mean, I love camp. That's why I want to keep coming back.
5: So now it's our turn. I bet Delton may someday be a camp counselor himself. So let's do some good today. Again, Angel Tree banner at the top of my homepage, LarryElder.com, where you can make a secure online donation, or you can phone your most generous gift to 888-206-2855. 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Congressman Wesley Hunt, Texas. His district is, I think it's like 56%, 57%, 58% white. Somehow, some way, he has been an elected official. He was asked about that, number 57.
7: I'm seeing a lot of talk from my colleagues on the left, too, as we shift toward this reinvigorated talk about Jim Crow and the past of this country. And as someone who is a direct descendant of a slave, as someone whose great-great-grandfather was born on a plantation, I can assure you, slavery is over. Jim Crow is dead. When I go anywhere, I don't see any white-only signs. I don't. I promise you. I am a black man that represents a white-majority district in Texas. The great-great-grandson of a man born on a plantation stands.
5: How did that happen? How does that happen? I'm Larry Old.
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10: I'm Tom Graham. President Trump taking to social media to say negotiations for a peace deal with Iran are progressing nicely. Fox's Jeff Paul.
11: The framework is said to be 90 to 95% complete. Iran would reportedly give up its stockpile of enriched uranium, stop enriching it, and help reopen the strait, and agree to broader regional ceasefire.
10: Now, the U.S. would end its blockade of Iranian ports as part of any deal. A Spanish passenger quarantined from a cruise ship after an outbreak of hantavirus is now tested positive for disease.
12: The Spanish health ministry says 14 passengers from the MV Hondius remain in quarantine. And now another one of them has tested positive for hantavirus, bringing the total number infected to 2. That is more than 2 weeks after Spanish passengers disembarked from the ship and entered quarantine.
10: Fox's Jessica Rosenthal. 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